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1: From Feature Story News in Washington, I'm Nick Harper. U.S. President Donald Trump says that indirect talks with Iran are going well, describing the sessions on Wednesday as very good meetings, and saying that Iran's denuclearization is moving along. The technical-level discussions, mediated by Qatar and Pakistan, are focused on the release of Tehran's frozen assets and navigation through the Strait of Hormuz. U.S. Envoy Steve Witkoff and Jared Kushner are meeting with regional leaders, but are not attending the sessions directly. FSN's Jagruti Dave has more from Washington.
2: These talks are technical-level talks. That's what we understand from the Qataris. So they are talking to mediators, and we understand to lay the groundwork for later talks, more high-level talks. That's what the reporting that we are getting and that we understand. And look, I think the fact is there's a clear sense that both sides do not trust each other. They have come across purposes before misrepresenting the nature of discussions, the nature of talks. This is a pattern that we have seen between the US and Iran. So this is, in some sense, nothing unusual.
1: The European Union has completed the legislative process to implement its trade deal with the United States just days ahead of the 4th of July deadline set by US President Donald Trump. He'd threatened higher tariffs if Brussels failed to act in time. European Commission President Ursula von der Leyen has welcomed the agreement. FSN's William Denslow reports from Brussels.
3: She says that this is good news for the transatlantic relationship and transatlantic trade. She says it brings with it more predictability, better choices and better prices as well. We've also had some applause from some European industry lobbies here in Brussels. The Spirits Lobby, for example, saying it's a positive first step, but they are still subject, European alcohol, European spirits, still subject to a 15% duty going to the US. They say in the next steps, they want to see negotiations to try to see that brought down to zero.
1: President Donald Trump's annual financial disclosure shows he earned more than $2.2 billion last year, with more than $1.4 billion coming from cryptocurrency. He made hundreds of millions of dollars from meme coin sales and a digital token platform co-founded with his sons, even as the value of those assets have plummeted for other investors. The White House says there's no conflict of interest. Two people, a man and a woman, have been arrested after climbing to the top of New York's Empire State Building. They hung a banner from the very top which read, "When the power of love beats the love of power, the world knows peace." The man then appeared to get down on one knee and propose to the woman. Authorities are investigating the incident and charges are pending. From Bureaus Worldwide, this is FSN.
4: Welcome to America Through the Eyes of an Illiterate. I'm your host, Felix Strozier. I started and run an organization based here in the Tacoma Hilltop area that helps people who can't read or write well. It's called Adults with Learning Disability Foundation. I started this organization because I am also an illiterate. With this show, I hope to raise awareness about our literacy community and provide listeners who struggle with some resources and tools to help them get by in a world that wasn't built with them in mind. This episode, we would like to continue our conversation to better understand exactly what an illiterate may go through. Hi, everybody. Welcome to another episode. So I'm here with Robert, the silent guy. How you doing, Robert?
5: Good, good.
4: Here with Mika. How you doing, Mika? We got her back.
6: Hello, everyone. Hi.
4: So, you know, we were sitting here talking, and we just want to kind of, we had an interesting conversation. And so the conversation came up by, I asked the question, do people who can read, do they read a lot? And the question was, the answer was no. And so what we want to do is let's just talk a little bit about why that is. And this question is kind of for you, Robert, or you, Mika, to just talk about Let's bring up some conversation about maybe why readers don't read. Any ideas?
5: Yeah. I don't read, and I'm a reader. I mean, I have all kinds of books. I mean, I read the Bible and stuff, but I mean, there's so much information you could get out of a book, and I don't take the time to do it because I don't know. That's a hard one to really say why I don't, because there is a lot of knowledge and you could learn a lot of tools by reading certain books. But I just, the only one I really pick up is my devotionals and Daily Bread, you know, and the Bible.
4: See, now I know you, and it doesn't seem as though, I know you have more drive than that. And the knowledge, you're correct. It's in those books that, do you try to read out of, audio books?
5: No.
4: You don't like, books on tape, that type of stuff?
5: I've never tried it.
4: You haven't?
5: No.
4: Yeah, all it is just, I like audio books, but I like books on tape. Books on tape gives me a book that I can read along with, so it helps me grow. Yeah, so, but it's just really weird. Mika, chime in.
6: Me personally, I'm like Mr. Robert. I pick up my Bible or my daily devotions just to piggyback off that. But for me personally, I think I don't read books because I have to find it to be very captivating or something very interesting that'll hold my attention. If it's not holding my attention, I won't even comprehend it, if you would. You know what I mean? And I struggle kind of like that with just reading the Bible. If it's not something I can kind of relate to, or if it's not real captivating or interesting, I sit it to the side or I'm done. I just leave it alone. And that's sad because, like Robert said, you get a lot out of books, whether they're fictional, nonfictional, you know, you can really learn a lot. And it improves your brain cells.
4: And that's what, you know, that's what I think that most people would, that's the benefit that they would want to weep. Now, you know, there are so many, for you readers, okay, I just want to say to you this, is there are so many people who wish that they could read what was in front of them, and they wonder why readers just don't take advantage of certain things. Now, they have this saying about people who struggle with reading and writing. You know, throughout the years, they have been called lazy, not put forth an effort, you know, just negative things that when you have a learning disability, it's really not a fault of your own. It's just how you built. Okay. So have you ever, Robert, have you ever, what do you think thinking outside the box means? I'm going to try to get you to, I'm going to try to get you motivated to read more by the time this is over.
5: Well, let me start. I'm going to go off for a second.
4: Okay.
5: Off what you just asked me. When I was a kid, reading was my best subject in school. Mathematics, English, science, all that stuff like that was hard, but for some reason, books were really captivated me. And so while you were talking about all that, I was like, how could you get older and that was your bread and butter when you were young? Now you get older and you don't like it, you know? So it brought up some stuff to me, you know, some good points. Why don't I pick up books other than just the Bible, you know, to because it takes you away, you know, it's escapism. You get a good book, like Mika was saying, and man, you don't want to put it down. They're page turners.
4: Right.
5: You get stuck on that book when it's a page turner.
4: You know, I find that to be true. You know, anytime I'm having success doing anything, the more I learn about it, that's how it works. Sometimes I go page after page after page. Now, if I turned that first page and I didn't understand what was going on, see, the amazing part was that I was understanding something, and it brought
5: great joy to my heart that I was being successful at that time. And so I know what it is to not to be able to put something down. But that's when you're being successful at something. And when we talk about reading or not reading is not success, you know. And so how do we change our thinking when it comes to that? Remember, I want to have you and Mika reading books every day after this, taking advantage of things that other people can't do well, because they can't do it. Mika, you quiet over there. What's up?
6: Hey, you know, I thank you for giving me that challenge. Just to put in, my caregiver is a reader. She comes over with book, and I promise you, a book about this thick will be done in about 2 days. And then she's on to another one, 2.5 days or so. And she'll probably say I'm exaggerating, but I'm not. She's a real book reader. Now me, I always say what I want to do more of. Do I actually do it? And I'm going to branch off just for a second. Not just reading. I say I want to do more with the community now that I'm here living. I want to be more involved with my church and helping and reaching out, because we're an outreach church. I just want to better myself. I want to be more, if you will, kind of do like legendary things. You know, I want to matter. I want to know that things that I've done in my life mattered. I made a difference somewhere in somebody's life. I know I definitely want to make a difference in my life, breaking generational curses and so forth, but I want to make a difference in the world some type of way. And I know with educating myself with more books, that would be a good tool.
5: I talk to a lot of people, and a lot of people, you know, the number one book that is being read is the Bible, of course. We go to... There's young people who are in college, and they're reading all the time. Do we think that there could be like a, can we burn ourselves out with reading? Because there's a reason that people can do certain things and don't. Because like, man, you know, your imagination is created through reading and thinking, okay? And so the more you read, the bigger your imagination becomes. I know during a period of time, they were having people say that reading was fundamental.
6: Yes.
5: Read to achieve, you know, powerful things, but it just didn't count for everybody because everybody is not that easy. And Robert, you and I were talking about that as well, because most people sometime who are in conversations sometime tell people how easy certain things are. And so we have to remember things aren't always easy for everyone. And I think that we do judge books by their cover, but we have to realize that a lot of people who have bad covers work and study to where their bad cover looks like a good cover.
7: I like that.
6: You mean they're working so hard to make it look like a...
5: Yes.
6: A good cover. I could understand what you're saying with that. I'm probably kind of guilty of that myself, you know. Okay. And that kind of deals with people that kind of prejudge you in life, if you would. That kind of goes hand in hand. You work hard at trying to turn. Say, for instance, what I mean by that, hey, Robert, you know, I heard that you're back in the streets now. You know what I mean? That may not be true.
5: Yeah.
6: So you don't actually come out and tell me that that's not true, because it stuns you so much to where you're just like, you know, wow. So then you go back and you look at yourself and you come back out maybe next week and you're trying to do different things in your life where it doesn't appear to others that you're back in the street. You understand what I'm saying?
5: Sure.
6: Yeah. And then to tie in with the books, like you say, don't judge a book by its cover. Well, you may read the back jacket of that book and say, oh, this one ain't for me. But another reason why I don't read as much that just came in my mind is the time of the day when you're used to your routine schedule and doing what you do. Where's that time for the book?
5: I know what you're saying. I know what you're saying. But listen, I want to push you guys to be the best that you can be at all times.
6: Okay.
5: You know, the thing is like when something, if something, we all would read
7: read if it was something tangible behind reading. Do you get what I'm saying? So if I said, Robert, I give you $20 to read this book, you will read the book. I'm just saying, I'm sorry to use you as an example, but some people would read the book, okay? And what I'm saying is when you are getting the best out of yourself, sometimes you got to go for it and just understand the benefit of the reading aspect, because the reading aspect really is what helped mold you and get you ready. So reading is not a bad thing, even if you don't do it well. I would hate to think that I want to do it so bad as a non-reader, but other people just see it as not important. And maybe that's because of how they pick up on future reference. Most of the time, my future reference is just what has stuck in my head. I haven't wrote any notes, you know, or anything. Hey, that's pretty amazing, but you leave a lot out. And so when we think about our young people, okay, and being incarcerated, being in these juvenile homes and, you know, having these stressed families, do you think any of that comes from maybe a lack of, because a lack of reading is a lack of knowledge and experience, because reading gives you a lot of ways to grow. I know that's a mouthful, but try to.
8: You know what? And then honestly, I need, truth be told, I need some accountability. If I had some accountability that I had to read something, then I would probably read, because somebody would ask me, hey, so how'd that turn out? What'd you get out of that book? Mm-hmm. Because there's too many distractions. I have too many distractions or other things that I think are more important than reading. That's the real.
7: I'm going to put you on the spot.
8: Okay.
7: Tell me, you know, I know, like we talked about time of day. I understand that work has a present over everything, but do you, you know, maybe you can read something early and let it marinate all day long with a thought. You know, I don't know what makes the brain stronger or what creates a weak brain. You know, we're in the phone era, the internet and all that. Our phone knows everything. But if you ask yourself a telephone number, you don't even know a number. Now, when I was coming up, we had rotary phone. Mm-hmm. You had to know those 7 digits, and you did know those 7 digits.
6: Right.
7: And now I don't even know telephone numbers, mm-hmm, no more, because I depend on the phone. But a slow reader can't depend on that. See, we have to always be out there trying to pull that knowledge into us. And we were talking about that as well, because that's what it is when we were talking about, because knowledge is power, okay, and a lot of things that we talk about that maybe is less talked about that we buy into, okay, I think that a lot of times in our brains, it starts to say, hey, we do what other people do. You know, we say to ourselves, Peter doesn't read that much and he's okay. Johnny never reads and he's okay. You know, but neither one of those people may have the same outlook or the drive that, let's say, you have. Okay. So tell me some more stuff. Tell me something about do you think reading is a problem with our young people? Do you think that that's why we have so much crime?
6: If I could start on this one, I can't even say or blame it on reading. I think it's the lack of parenting and discipline, because when I was coming up, we had to respect our parents. And when there were adults in the room, when they were talking, kids were not allowed to be in there. You go in a separate room or go outside and play. It was yes, ma'am, no, ma'am, yes, sir, no, sir, excuse me if you needed to interrupt the conversation, or you wait till a good time is and then you say mom or dad or grandma, whoever raised you. It's lack of discipline that I'll say the last two generations coming out is dealing with, is why it's so much crime, along with what played on TV. TV, the radio, the songs that they listen to with the hip hop world today. I don't blame it on reading, because if they say you got a kid that goes to school, they're acing, they're reading, they're excelling.
7: Not talking about the reader, talking about the non-reader. The one who can't do what the reader can, but can only find opportunity that's bad opportunity.
6: Okay, well, even if so, still, just say even if he can't read, I still blame it on upbringing, however they were upbrought. You know what I'm saying?
7: Well, you know, we live in a different world now. And I do want to say, because I don't want our listeners to think that they're not wonderful parents. I believe that we have good parents. And I think that what has happened is that discipline has been taken away from the parents. The parents struggle themselves, okay, to be able to. If you don't really understand the law about whooping your kid, why you think so many parents over whoop their kids? Because they don't understand, because that's what happened to us, you know.
6: Right.
7: Our parents put that foot down, and we did have honor and respect. And today, you know, just grandmama meant everything, and mama you bet not talk about. But nowadays we're beating up our mothers, you know. So if it's not, and when I talk about the non-reader, to put it in perspective, I'm talking about opportunity, the lack of. It's the only reason why a person, if I can go out and work a good job, why am I doing bad things when I can go out and work a good job? Now, if no one will give me a job, then I guess I have to do what I have to do. But, you know, so saying that, because I'm really, I want to get an understanding. Do you guys think that, you know, every so often it comes out with reports of our job situation? Do you think that there's as many jobs as they say there are? And what I'm talking about, when you're talking about the ghetto or the inner city stuff, you're not talking about like the tech jobs, okay? Because if you only bringing in tech jobs and you got a bunch of welders, well, them welders ain't working. So I'm saying, are we being truthful about how we're helping people grow? Do we just say things are there for people and they're really not, and the only people know that it's not are the people who go after it?
6: Yeah, that are actually seeking, going through it. I can see what you're saying. I kind of feel that way sometimes. You know, you always look around the city, just say the city where we are. Everybody's got signs up saying, we're hiring, we're hiring, we're hiring. But to go back on the topic that we're talking about, for those that are non-readers, if they don't know how to read, you know, how are they going to do the application unless they get the paper application? A lot of applications, you got to go online.
7: Yes.
6: So they're probably having somebody else do their application for them.
7: AWOD.
6: You know, and yes, and trying to come back in. So I don't know. I think that they put out more things as such, or saying there's more opportunities than what there really are. I think so at times. Yes, I think like that.
7: Because I hear people talking about the economy growing, and maybe I just don't understand it. And that's why, you know, see, this is what we're talking about now, is things that readers, non-readers, slow readers, everybody should be able to understand. If you're talking about opportunity, wouldn't you think that you would have to set everybody up for opportunity? Is it just for some people to have opportunity? You know, I was thinking the other day, I was like, I missed out on what I was good at. I missed out on it. But I missed out on it because of my lack of reading and writing. See, because I was a star athlete, okay? I was a 12 letterman. I played sports all through the year, okay? And I was good, but my grades weren't good. And it's my grades that will allow me to move forward. And because of that lack of, there should have been something, or we should be creating something right now now that benefit people who can't do something. Okay, like it should have been like some fun, because obviously the origin of reading, I'm not actually for sure, but I'll tell you that I know that it's at least 100 years old, the origin. Okay, because I looked it up to see how long they had known that that there were non-readers out there. And how you know that they know is go to Webster Dictionary. There's a definition for it. But the definition is so vague, you know, really? And listen, even I think we have it mixed up, because anybody has the potential to learn, okay? Mm-hmm. If you do something and you get it wrong and you're asked to do it again and you get it right, does that mean you can do it? Yes. You learn something. And so I'm not really, the world calls what I go through an illiterate. I truly understand myself as someone who struggles, who does things a little different. But at the end of the day, if you end up on 6th Avenue and I end up on 6th Avenue, it don't matter what way we came, we both made it to 6th Avenue. And so we have to start. That is what will create opportunity, because we really have to open the eyes of people who truly don't understand. You have to understand the world. And I guess me at 67, I kind of understand that I'm dealing with people that, you know, back in the days, and even to this day, you know, a lot of people that's in our lives that are friends with us had ancestors were slave owners. They have that slave mentality. They have that mentality of being a slave owner. And what happens is that doesn't, listen, we need opportunity for everyone, okay? And I'm just putting it out there. If we feel as though some laws that was done 200 years ago need to be revamped, why do we work with old laws anyway? Everything should at least be updated, okay, brought to the future.
6: To the future present. Well, if I may just interject, you would think that that's what our government people are in place for. That's how I look at the government. The government is supposed to be there to implement new things and new ways for us to help us as people of the world today, but they're not. And if I may just add, I feel the government used to do a very awesome job of covering up their corruptness, the corruptiveness. And now it just seems like they don't care at all. They don't care what is seen or exposed for their lack of ability to do for us in the world today. They just don't care anymore. It's just out in the open and abroad. They make a mistake. Oh, well, it used to be you got a good reprimand behind the hand or behind the butt in the government if you messed up. Now it's just like a ha ha he he. Oh well, let's get them out the way and keep moving on.
7: But where would we fall?
6: We still fall in between the cracks.
7: Where would an illiterate go?
8: I got something to say.
7: Go ahead.
8: You're talking about opportunity. Well, I got some good news. We're right here. The founder of AWLD, there's your opportunity. He's been through it. He knows he has a foundation. He could help people that don't have opportunity.
7: I hear you. And listen, you know.
6: Good one, Robert.
7: I thank you for those kind words. You know, and you're right. This is what we're seeking, okay? Opportunity with a payout. So you can't, you got to make a living, okay? You got to make a living. And non-readers don't know how to get in the door, but they don't know how to work the floor. Okay. To be able to, because you're right. I created something that I was good at because I struggle with it. But what I found is when I'm talking to readers make me very uncomfortable sometimes, because of how they may feel about what I go through. And I know about opinions. Opinions are just opinions. And if you don't want someone to have an opinion, you don't tell them something. But we all get caught up in the moment. And when you're a person like me that's seeking to get this message out there, I'll talk to you all day long. I don't care how you feel about it. But what that does is sometimes it puts me me in a bad place with people because people try to tell me who I am and why I am the way I am. Okay. And the thing about it is just knowing the go-getter that I am and not getting what I deserve, it should tell people it's an honest struggle there. It's no pretending. Who pretends to be broke if they can have money? Mm-hmm. And listen, I don't want money. That's not even about, if I had money, you know what I'd be doing? I'd be helping people. There wouldn't be no people laying out there on the street, because I hate that. I ride up 9th Avenue and I see people laying on the sidewalk. Mm-hmm. It's raining. It's cold. I have a heart for that, okay? The thing is it's probably not safe to take them home because they haven't yet proven that they can work with something like that. Mm-hmm. Okay? One way that people who struggle can make a difference is when they go into these different neighborhoods, don't show how much you struggle. Because the only thing that I think that people really have a problem with and would be even more supportive of people who are living on the streets and things if they would clean up after themselves. And I said, I know why they don't. It's them. It's the birds. But I think that we should get better at giving them garbage service. And maybe we need a nonprofit that just collects garbage bags and go out and give it to people. Because, you know, I think we throw a lot of money away. We say we spend $1 million and we spent $200. Well, $500,000 went in our pockets. And that's not how we bring about change. I think that people are hurting out there because there's lack of opportunity. I think we're looking at it the wrong way. I know they get in our neighborhoods and destroy them and they do bad things. But I think that if they had a decent job, you know, if I go to work every day, shouldn't I enjoy my work?
6: Yeah. You should. There's a lot of people, for instance, the health field. What I've come to see from personal experience. Now, I used to be in the health field myself before I became in the condition that I'm in. And I loved helping people. I had a passion for it. But now people are just there because why? It pays their bills. Their paycheck is what their job is. The net worth of what their job is, what they get paid for, is to help cover their bills. Everybody's not in it from the heart anymore, is what I've come to realize and see.
7: Is it because the world just beats you up? If you really think about it, you know, we could make some changes. I think we could people wouldn't starve if we made food affordable. People wouldn't live on the streets if we made things affordable. Okay, it all comes down to affordability. Okay, we think that if we, I know we're not a nation that just want, we're happy with people begging from us. Remember when panhandling was against the law?
6: Mm-hmm.
7: You know, you got more panhandling going on right now, you know, and what that tells me is that we have selective laws. See, because me as an illiterate, what I'm thinking is what I learn is what it needs to be, because I'm learning the standard, but yet the standard is way over here. Nothing like you say it is. Mm-hmm. And so I think, you know, that's why we wanted to do this show, because I see things a little bit different than, you know, the readers. I think those books, you know, I don't know, books, schools, you know, do we truly need school past 12th grade and maybe like 4 years of college? I don't know. I don't know. I wanted to go to college. I would have loved to go to college. You wouldn't believe when I go into, you know, like I have students who have concerts and I go watch their concert and I go into their school. I miss those lockers, man. I miss those halls because I didn't get to enjoy that the way I should have. I struggled the whole time I was in there. It was nothing but stress, okay? And so, man, we got to get in a better place. And that's why we got to keep these conversations going to address some things. You know, don't be scared to say that this is the reason because it's just our opinion, okay? We're not stamping anything on something that says you have to believe this. But one of the things that I do know is if you don't believe, if you can help in any way, whether there's knowledge, because, you know, on this show, we want to become smarter. We know that, you know, a strong mind pays off. You know, my nephew, he sits on the school board. Well, he got a master's degree. And one of the things that he talked about was that master degree is worth six figures. See, graduation is worth a little bit more money, okay, for you. But the person who struggled, the only thing you have for him is McDonald's, Burger King, these types of things. That is not rewarding. We want to be in fields that are challenging. You know why? Because we go into these fields not knowing anything, but study it for a month and we know everything about it. See? So we deserve opportunity. And if we don't get opportunity, I consider that. A lot of times we're discriminated and just don't know that we're being discriminated because people set up programs that say, we don't discriminate. Yes, you do.
6: Yep.
7: Yes, you do. Okay, so we just want to get in a better place about that. What else you got, Mika?
6: Well,
7: good conversation.
6: Good conversations. You know what I got? I got the fact of the lack of, like, I want to piggyback off of what you say, how they say they spent so many millions, so many billion dollars for the homeless, not to be homeless. You look around the city, all these buildings are being built. How many are for the homeless? You know what I mean? I mean, still, people are still homeless. Even the buildings that have been finished, they're not for the homeless. You make a move from one area, they go to another area. Then you find out they're there and you make a move from that area. Why don't you just build buildings, make it a shelter, make it bunkers, make it something, you know? Why can't it be Section 8? Okay, I'll put a little of my personal in there. I'm on Section 8, but I'm still paying for luxury, if you will. You know what I mean? Mm-hmm. Do you remember back in the day, if you got a Section 8 voucher, all your rent was, what, $5? $8, $10, $12.
7: I used to be so mad about that because I never got it.
6: Right, exactly. And when I was growing up, I was like, I can't wait till I get a certain age because I thought Section 8 was only for old people. Mm. Excuse the term I use, for the elderly. So I was like, when I get elderly, I can't wait. When I get this. Well, I'm under 55 and here it is. I'm in this chair. You know, I now have Section 8, but like I say, I'm paying for luxury. You know, my Section 8 ain't in the teens. It's in the hundreds. And I'm like, wow, this don't seem like a good deal, really. You know what I mean?
7: Yeah.
6: So when they say what you're getting is good, I really don't feel it is. It's always a catch-22.
7: Doing anything below poverty is not a good thing. Now, that's one. We got to get away from that. No hardworking person should ever work below poverty because that tells you that you will always be in poverty because you can't. Look, everything, how much of our dollar do they say we use? I'm not sure, but I'm going to say about 65, and it's probably less, but let's say 65 cents of every dollar, that's what you have to spend. Okay, 65 cents from each dollar, and you can't watch TV if you don't have cable because they make TVs that won't do nothing without cable.
6: Or the internet.
7: You got cell phones, okay, rent, insurance, and remember when they had the admission test
6: for your car.
7: You fail, you go back the next day and you pass. Okay, all I'm saying is these are things I look at the world and I say, this is why we're not on an even playing field. It's because there's so much that's going on that they tell us is not going on.
6: Mm-hmm.
7: And that's one of the reasons, listen, I love this show. I love being the host because I get to speak my mind because this is what I live. I'm not, you know, sometimes it's not a pretty sight, but it's what an illiterate myself would go through from day to day. And if you have an illiterate, if you know, you know, someone who struggles, you know, we have to get to a place where we help people. We talk about unconditional love and stuff like that. We talk even about being Christians, and we talk about not being, people talk about their own struggles. And Robert, you and I, we were talking about, I was telling someone about something that I was going through, and they told me about what they were going through. And it just made me shut up, because I'm like, you whining about nothing. And so that's what we try to do. We don't want to be on here whining, because we want to make a difference. And making a difference is not whining. And you have to ask yourself, is whining telling the truth? Because everything that I say on here, I went through, okay? And from week to week, we're going to dive into some really deep stuff, because when we're talking about the system has to work for us. Because if the system doesn't work for us, it only takes from us, okay? If you have 130 million people who struggle with reading and writing, just guess how many identity thefts. You know, you can do identity theft. You don't have to maybe be here in America with a Felix Strozier driver's license. You can be in India mm-hmm. with that license, creating something that's under my name.
6: Right.
7: Okay. We have to try and understand these things. See, they always putting things over our heads. We can't understand it. We're about to bring out AI and no one understands it. I don't understand it, so it kind of scares me a little, because I've heard the horror stories about how it can catch you up. Now, me as an illiterate, okay, I say it only gives you, it's another way to program us, because it will, we count on AI so much to where we're going to believe whatever it says.
6: It says, yeah.
7: And who's giving it the information? Who's feeding it the information? The same people that we don't really trust, okay? And we don't understand it. I always said, we don't understand, like, what do you call it? Your DNA. Mm-hmm. You know, if you done a test here and you showed me the results, I can't say that that's the truth about me, okay? Because
6: yeah,
7: I don't
6: have
7: understand.
6: An expert to read it.
7: Yeah. But see, what it is the experts always work for the person that's trying to, the person who got his foot on your neck, mm-hmm. you know.
6: No, can I ask with the AI, because I'm slowly illiterate
7: Don't
6: to
7: worry.
6: Those, okay? And my family was trying to help me out when I was just with them. Mm-hmm. So the AIs are being created by the government, correct? In a sense,
7: they have companies, you know, Tesla. You know, there's a lot of different places. They have robots just walking
6: yeah,
7: around like
6: that's
7: this,
6: what I'm
7: just
6: saying.
7: Like in the movies. You know, in Will Smith movie.
6: Yeah,
7: they have robots
6: that's what they
7: like
6: were
7: that.
6: Trying to relate to me. iRobot,
7: yeah,
6: and then
7: yeah.
6: I brought one to them. I don't know if you guys seen that movie, Megan, the doll.
7: The doll. The,
6: yeah, she's a doll that's created for the young girl after her parents died.
7: Mm-hmm.
6: And the auntie creates the doll to protect her, but she ends up being a mean doll, kills and everything.
7: Well, the thing is this is what you have to, we always say this, you have to be smarter than the storyteller. See, in my eyes, they've been teaching me what way they've been going the whole time, okay? See, what happens is when they put things on TV, we see it as they put it on, they had a storyline, it was a part of their imagination.
6: Mm-hmm.
7: No, it's what's happening.
6: Right.
7: The story can't be told any better. And what better truth to look like it's not the truth if it's right in front of you.
6: Mm-hmm.
7: Okay. And so all I'm saying is, and I hope it's just not me being paranoid, because I am paranoid about a lot of things, because a lot of things can be taken over my head, you know, and people haven't played nice.
6: Right.
7: Okay. They take from you, you know, people tapping into this or tapping tapping into that. And that's what I think scares me about AI, is those robots taking over. But they say it's just like the self-driving cars, you know. We knew that we were going to go there, and I believe that we were going to go there. And knowing things about that, I would be an investor in some. That's how I would take advantage of something that you don't understand or you don't like. You invest in it and you make money off of it. But the thing is, it's like poor people aren't going to be able to invest in any of this stuff. They're not going to have any stock in it. This is just something for those, and that's where we have to get better as well. We have to create things for all people, not just one set of people. Nice cars are made for who? People who can't afford. Mm-hmm. Right. So, you know, I don't know. You know, why do we need heating seats? Why do we need cars that park themselves?
6: Right.
7: You know, I think about my car, and I'm telling you, what that does is every little thing that they put in those cars, when they break, it costs a lot of money. And so it's like a game. So all I'm saying is, let us all make some money. Right now, we're talking inclusion, diversity, and there's one more, equity. Okay, it took me so long to remember those three, and how I remember them is I have them written on my desk at the office, so I get to see them all the time, because that's how I get stuff in me.
6: That's how you remember.
7: Yeah, that's how I remember. And that's what I tell people. I say, look, when you see me, when I come out doing the things that I have practiced all night or all day or all year. So, yes, I'm good at those things. Okay. But what we're trying to do is get people to see a person with tools, a person without tools. There's a difference. And because of how the world think we should obey the law, right? You should be able to read the law. You want to work on obesity? That's a problem. You should understand that. Health food? You should understand that. Okay. All these different things, categories that the world has, you can't understand it if you're not a reader. So that should be the number one thing on our list, is helping people. Now, listen, because when I say this, it's going to be crazy, but helping people learn to read. A non-reader, you will never be able to teach him to read. Just let me make that clear. You can teach him things, and he will learn those things, and he will do those things well. But when he stops using it, he will lose it. Okay, it's not you haven't given him the ability to read. You just has up to his memory level. And so to better that, everything comes with tool. That's why I don't like seeing 60, 70 year olds in night school trying to get ready for a test, and they're taking the test with the same tools they had when they were in school. If you could have done it now, you could have done it then. You need tool. Okay, I'm not talking about more time, you know, allowed to you. I'm not talking about that. What I'm talking about is tools that you can honestly tap into. If you need to spell a word, you're able to use your device to talk that word. You have to have tools. You have to have tools. And that's what this is all about. Non-readers can be functional and live a prosperous life if tools came into the equation. I've done it. I just done it the hard way with no tools. And the tools that the early day tools, the spell checks that talk, sound like a German person. You just didn't. It didn't work. You want to say something?
8: Community. You know, that's a word people always put out. Oh, it's for the community. Well, I think the structure of the community is broken. How it's broken is that the powers that be are allowing people to be living on the streets, people to allowing them to open air, use whatever they use with no consequences. allowing the community structure to be broken. They're breaking it down. They think they're, oh, we'll just leave them out there. You leave them, it's messing up the whole community around them. And they don't know what they're doing. They're just trying to survive. But there needs to be something. They need to try to help the people or there be consequences. When I remember back in the day, you couldn't do none of that stuff. What's right. going on? There was consequences. You were going to jail.
6: Go to jail.
8: I'm sorry. You're getting charges. Now there's no consequences. And there's no structure. They're talking about, you were saying about the homeless and all this money they're putting into this.
6: Yeah.
8: It's not going there.
6: I don't see it.
8: And the law, whoever's creating the lawmakers aren't addressing it.
6: Mm-hmm.
8: I mean, there's a breakdown and it affects the community.
6: Yeah.
8: Everyone that lives any neighborhood.
5: Yeah.
8: It don't matter if it's upper echelon neighborhood. They're still up over there.
6: It affects the community. It affects the people of the community. It affects the quality and the wants beauty of the community, if you could say. I've only been here 3 years, but in different cities and states, it's going on the same way. You know what I mean? People setting up camp like it's their homes. And in Phoenix, there's a block, two blocks before you get to the DHS office. They're on both sides. I mean, they put big tents up. They get them together. You know how you tailgate for football games and stuff like that? It's like they're tailgating at homelessness. I mean, they have anywhere, they get old carpets that people put out and they're inside their tents. They're really making them like their homes. Barbecue grills on the outside.

0: at them to be homelessness, but then you have those that say, I'm more comfortable and I work better being outside than I do having to pay bills. They can't function like that. Like Mr. Felix was saying, they don't know how to function in that way of living. The responsibility of having to pay bills is not there for them. They're just not going to do it.
1: You know, in the old days, they had, way back when they had homesteading, where you claim land and wherever you found the clear, you just develop it and that was your home. Now, remember when we were talking about how we hold on to 2,000-year laws and never change them? You see, that one didn't stay the same, did it? Because that's kind of what the world is doing right now. They're going through our cities and they're homesteading. They're claiming land because they have nothing else. Okay, and so we just have to get better and prepare people to be better. We don't want to blame anybody about what's going on. What we're saying is, let's work together, one heart. Okay, I like the YMCA motto: strong family, strong community. I like that. Okay, and what happens a lot of times, y'all, is this: it's, we allow people who don't live in our neighborhood to make the laws for our neighborhoods. They don't live in our neighborhoods, okay? They have to, and maybe we need to see more people. You know, even police officers don't live within the city limits. You know, they live on the outskirts. It shows that you think you better than the people that you serve. And I say serve because that's protect and serve. Okay. It's not always what happens, but that's supposed to be the norm. Okay. Is to be able to reach out and talk to someone who obviously can talk, because our people in special positions can actually change lives, you know, with just a kind word. You know, if I'm talking to you and I say boy, you know, that's not nice. You're a grown man. That's not nice. You're going to probably catch an attitude about that. That's something that I inflict on you. And you don't have to take that. And when we were talking about the honor and respect, it wasn't just about our moms and dads. It was just about our community. We went through that community because Miss Wilma could have whooped you. Mm-hmm. And she lived five doors down the street. But if she caught you doing wrong, she got you.
0: Yeah.
1: But what happened was, and some people think that they can do it better than the parents who are raising these kids. They tell you how to raise them, tie your hands, because that's what it does. Parents are scared. Parents are scared of going to jail. You know, nowadays, you know, we can say anything. It never has been innocent until proven guilty. It's always guilty until proven innocent. Okay? And sometimes the process, I don't know about the process. Only thing I say is, let's just use this platform to push people forward and say, no matter what you go through, no matter who hits you in the head, please don't just stand there and let people hit you in the head. At least learn how to move around so you take less hits. Because it's discouraging. Hits are discouraging. They're setbacks.
0: They hurt.
1: And so we just have to, you know, and I think we got three people here in this conversation that has hearts for others.

0: And we have what we have, and we share what we have. But what we need is we need company around that table with the same type of spirit. It's okay to be a millionaire. Do you know that a millionaire will still be a millionaire? A millionaire can become a millionaire in a year, 5 years, 20 years. He becomes a millionaire. Where we are in our world, and what I see, is everyone wants to be a millionaire overnight. And so everything's high. Everything's high. No one says to anybody, I know you haven't eaten, okay? Let me feed you, okay? Now, I know they do that with the food banks and stuff like that. And a lot of people are doing a lot of good work. And we don't want to forget about them. But our frustration comes to those that are mingling with the ones that's trying to make a difference and trying to discourage the ones who are trying to make a difference. Give them doubts in their heads. They forget the real reason why people go through what they go through. I tell people, when you give the benefit of the doubt, because most of the time when we give the benefit of the doubt, we do it in a negative way. Oh, he had to have done it. Okay, he had to done it.
1: Before you even really know, okay, or give that person the opportunity or a chance. It's a prejudging type thing.
0: I don't know where that come from, but I know one thing. We're going to wrap this up. So is there something I should have asked or that you want to say? I'll give you both a chance to speak, and then I'll close us out.
2: Well, I'm just glad that we got to talk about the different subjects that we talked about. I'm hoping that people out there, maybe it touched somebody's heart or it touched somebody in their brain in a certain way that they, you know, make them want to be active, do something, you know, not just, oh yeah, sad story, you know, hear sad stories all the time. No, this is life happening right around the city of Tacoma right now, where we're at. It's a story, and it is sad, but there needs to be people that recognize it and are aware and not just talking bad about, oh, look at them and what they're doing. They're there for a reason. They don't even know what they're doing.
0: Yeah.
2: They need help. Yeah. And that's all.
0: You know, and you're right. There are some people out there that's just overlooking what's going on. And see, what happens is because there's a lot of good people, and we want to make sure that we mention those people. There's a lot of good people out there doing good work, and they're doing the right thing. What it is just we need more.
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so tight, I be f***ing my ouch, ooey, ooey, each. I'm Billy Timmy, hello there, yeah, 'cause we in the street. Talking about the Bobbies and the Billies out there, and they tight pants on. You got to loosen them things, loosen them up. You know what I'm saying? Where the... What's up?

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3: Now, stay tuned for Spaces. 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Spaces follows the exploits of 2 humans traveling the stars. Their names, Ensign Jock Jr. and Commander Rash Blasterbelt. Their mission, to explore space, protect the innocent, and guard the universe from bad guys at all costs. They are intergalactic space guardians. Set your blaster to excited for tonight's thrilling Spaces episode, A Room of One's Clone. Our story begins in just a moment, but first.
4: A lot of people in the Pacific Northwest have a thing about umbrellas. Seems to be an unwritten rule that if you're a true Pacific Northwest native, you don't use umbrellas. Raincoats? Totally. Hats? Sure. But anyone carrying an umbrella is not a local. Probably a tourist or something. But have you ever considered this? Umbrellas are actually really cool. You can stay dry without messing up your hair. Also, the penguin had one. Remember, he used to hypnotize people with it? So next time you go out in the rain, consider taking an umbrella with you.
3: As we begin our story, take a moment to leave the monotony of early 21st century life behind and enter a universe of science fiction-y possibilities and wonder. You can even close your eyes if it helps, unless you're listening to this while driving. Travel with your mind's eye to the bridge of the intergalactic space guardian-sanctioned ship, the Urbaniac. See the smooth, sleek efficiency of the design, feel the ever-present hum of the ship's powerful engine, and hear the ambient, computery boops, beeps, and whoa-whoa-whoa-whoa-whoa-whoas that logically occur in a spaceship. There, sitting at the ship's main controls, Ensign Jock Jr. is hard at work.
5: As we fly through the endless void, so many tasks to be enjoyed. Diagnostics on the engine, course charts, and not to mention running all the system specs through double, triple, quadruple checks. As through the black of space we fly, we do the work so we won't die. A distress signal coming from a station not too far from here. I'd better tell the commander. Commander, come in, Commander.
3: Meanwhile, in another part of the ship.
6: Commander Blasterbelt, you may be incredibly handsome, charming, brilliant, and strong, but you'll never defeat me in single hand-to-hand combat.
7: Hate to contradict you there, Murderella. You may be the greatest warrior in the entire history of the known universe, but I won't let you destroy this orphanage for intelligent and polite Earthian children.
6: If you try to stand in my way, I will crush you into dust and sprinkle you on my dessert.
7: We'll see.
6: I have you now, Commander Blunderbuss.
7: Must escape deadly grasp.
5: Commander? Come in, Commander.
7: Pause!
8: Simulation paused.
7: What is it, Jock? I thought I told you never to interrupt me while I'm training.
5: I know, sir, but it's urgent.
7: We're receiving a distress signal from a nearby system. It's a level square threat.
9: I can't remember. Is square high?
7: It's higher than threat level circle or triangle. Someone desperately needs our help. Sir? I'm not sure if something's wrong with the comm system, but I can't see you on my vid screen.
9: No, nothing's wrong. I changed my comm settings to audio only for modesty's sake. I'm training in the nude.
7: Why?
9: It's how the ancient Greeks used to fight for competition in what early Earth civilizations called the Olympics. This was, of course, before humanity learned to stop competing and work together as one species in the spirit of peace, knowledge, and harmony with the universe. I like to feel in touch with our distant human ancestors. Plus, working out is so much more primal and passionate when your dong is out.
7: Anyway, please come to the bridge right away, sir.
9: I'll be right there, soon as I've showered.
7: Great.
9: Simulation. Save progress and close.
8: Progress saved. Simulation closed.
3: Not much later, after an enthusiastic shower.
9: All right, Ensign. I'm ready to hear this distress signal.
7: Great. I've listened to it several times, and I've managed
9: to... You listened to it without me?
7: Yeah. Sir, it's standard procedure for the personnel stationed at the helm to review all incoming transmissions before showing them to the ship commander.
9: I know. I just thought we'd watch it together.
7: That policy is in place because messages can sometimes contain mind-altering subfrequencies. What if the distress signal had subliminal messages that would brainwash us into turning on each other? If we both listened to it at once, there'd be no rational-minded person aboard the ship to solve the situation.
9: How do I know you haven't already been brainwashed? It would explain why you were so inconsiderate and didn't wait to listen to it with me.
7: Okay, this conversation is going nowhere. I'm playing the message.
10: This is Gaspar Warburton, in the skin desperate need of assistance. Our main gas containment system has completely. If you are receiving this, please come. We are members of the United Galactic Federation and officially request aid under the... If anyone can hear this, please come help us.
9: Gas Farm Warburton.
7: I traced the signal to the fourth planet of a nearby system. UGF records show that there's a gas farming station orbiting the planet. We could be there in less than an hour.
9: Great work, Ensign. Chart a course.
7: I already charted it.
9: Well... Then fly us there.
7: Aye, aye. Engaging thrusters.
9: Gas farming station, huh? That's dangerous work.
7: Yeah, and it sounds like their primary containment systems failed, which means they could be breathing poisoned air.
9: Well, we'll do what we can for them.
7: I've actually got some ideas, sir. I minored in plasma containment repair at the Academy. It's not quite the same, but I think I can help them fix the problem.
9: That was your minor?
7: Yeah. Why? What was yours?
9: Religion.
7: Really?
9: Yeah. It was the easiest minor to get. You only had to take two classes.
7: Ah.
9: Are we close enough yet that we can message the station?
7: We should be, very shortly.
9: Great. Soon as we are, open a voice chat.
7: Aye, sir. Soon as we're in range.
0: Beep.
9: Boop.
7: Almost there. Okay, we're in range. Opening a voice chat now.
0: Beep boop, beep beep boop boop.
9: This is Commander Rash Blasterbelt of the ISGSS Urbaniac. We received your distress signal and we're on our way. Do you copy? Repeat, this is Commander Rash Blasterbelt of the ISGSS Urbaniac. We're headed your way to help.
10: We can hear you. Oh, thank space you're coming. I don't know how much longer we could have held on.
9: Well, just try and hold out a little longer. We'll be there in... Jock, how long till we get there?
7: Approximately 55 minutes, sir.
9: We'll be there soon.
10: Wait, ISGSS, did you say? That's a Space Guardian designation, isn't it?
9: That's right.
10: So, you're...
9: From Earth.
10: Is there anyone else that could come?
11: Ba ba da ba da da ba da ba da ba da ba da ba da ba da ba da ba da ba da ba da ba da ba da ba da ba da ba da ba da ba da ba da ba da ba da ba da ba da ba da ba da ba da ba da ba da ba da ba da ba 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
4: Tonight's exciting escapade of extraterrestrial exploration is brought to you by procrastination. Do you have a lot on your plate? Or maybe just one or two really important things, but you're just not feeling motivated? Well then, friends, you can turn to procrastination. Do something else. Waste time. Mess around. Put that important stuff off until later. Let's say, for example, that you and a friend decided you wanted to write a science fiction radio program, and you said you'd have your episode done by tomorrow. Don't do it now! That's tomorrow's work! Procrastination is here for you now. Procrastination is your real friend. You'll get to it, just some other time. Procrastination. Why do today what you can put off until tomorrow?
3: And now, back to tonight's episode of Spaceys.
8: Look, nothing against Earthians or anything, it's just...
7: Just what?
8: I mean, aren't you all sort of self-destructive, violent, greedy consumers? Isn't it in your very nature to believe that the universe exists for your gratification and indulgence, to fear and hate what seems different to you, and to inevitably destroy yourselves and everything around you?
11: No, we've evolved beyond that, and now we're benevolent, and we travel the stars to seek out new life and civilizations.
8: Oh, that's a relief.
11: Sir, we're in range enough now that we can switch to video chat.
7: Make it so, Ensign.
11: What?
7: Do it. Switch to video chat.
11: Oh, okay.
3: Thus, with the swift, agile movement of his dexterous little fingers, Jock input a command into the shipboard computer, and soon the main screen comes alive with a video image of a humanoid creature with azure skin. Azure means blue.
7: Can you see us?
8: I can. Can you see me?
7: We can. I see that you're, some kind of blue species?
8: I'm a Bloomin'. Everyone on board this station is. We come from the Bloomania system. We're a lot like you, but a little different. See, whereas your species have skin colors along a gradient of different shades of brownish colors, we're all different shades of blue.
7: Oh. All right.
8: Yeah. Universe is a wild place full of all sorts of interesting things.
7: Yeah.
11: Anyway, what seems to be wrong with your station? You said the containment system was malfunctioning?
8: Oh, yeah. It's a big problem. Because of the volatile nature, the type of gas we're farming here, proper containment is vital for safety reasons. With our containment system malfunctioning, the gas is leaking at an alarming rate.
7: That's not good.
8: No, it's not. This is the type of gas that can combust unexpectedly.
3: Combust means explode.
8: Different areas of the station have just been blowing up with no warning whatsoever.
7: That's horrible.
8: You're telling me? People will just be in the middle of a conversation or having a snack or taking a nap, and then all of a sudden, BAM! They're blown up. It can happen to literally anyone aboard the station at literally any time. And until we get the containment system back online, there's no way to track it. You'd never even know it was coming.
7: That's terrifying.
8: I know. Think about it. With no warning whatsoever, whatever you're doing is interrupted and you blow up in a lethal inferno of fire and gas and death. It can happen at any time. With no warning. To anyone!
7: Well, we're on our way, and we'll do everything we can.
8: Boy, that is a relief! I've been so worried I was gonna get blown up in one of those fiery explosions.
7: Not if we have anything to say about it, Bloomin'.
8: Thanks. And you can call me Bartleby, because that's my name. Bartleby!
7: It's a pleasure to meet you, Bartleby. I'm Commander Rash Blasterbelt, and this is Ensign Jock Jr.
8: It's a pleasure to meet you, too.
10: Wait, what's that gas-like smell?
3: Suddenly, the speakers emit the deafening sound of a massive explosion, and the video screen is filled with the hideous sight of a blue-colored humanoid alien being consumed by a fiery eruption of volatile gas. It is horrible and terrifying.
7: Ah! Shut it off, Jock!
11: Aye, sir!
7: I can't believe that just happened!
11: I really didn't see it coming.
7: Well, we've got to keep going, Ensign. There may be more Blumens alive on board that station. We have to save everyone we still can.
11: Aye, sir. Engines to fall.
3: Not much later, after a tense flight and a narratively uninteresting docking process, our intrepid heroes step aboard the Warburton Gas Farming Station, wearing their standard-issue intergalactic Space Guardian space helmets.
12: It's dark in here.
11: The whole system must be on emergency alert mode. When that happens, the lights get dark to emphasize how spooky and tense the situation is.
12: Well, consider it emphasized.
11: There's a control panel on the wall here. I'll see if I can get the system restored back to normal.
7: Good thinking, Ensign. This darkness is giving me the space bee jeebies.
11: Got it.
3: Boom bum.
11: Bing! Normal system's restored. We can take off our space helmets now, as life support is back online.
7: Ah, I love the feeling of taking off a helmet and breathing fresh air again.
11: Technically, the artificial air being pumped into the station is exactly as fresh as the artificial air that was inside your helmet. But yeah, I know what you mean.
7: You know, this place isn't so bad with the lights on.
3: Suddenly, a wave of blue light flashes all around. Rash and Jock find themselves blinded by and completely absorbed in Azure, which means blue, remember? Light.
11: What's happening?
7: I don't know, but I hate it.
3: And then, as quickly as it came, the light is gone.
4: Scan complete.
7: Okay.
10: Step, step, step, step.
11: Sir, step, someone's step. Coming.
10: Oh, hi, guys. Glad you're here. It's me, Bartleby.
11: What the fush?
10: Ba-da-ba-ba-wow-wow.
3: We'll return to our story in just a moment, but first, hear this. Tonight's feature is not brought to you by the City of Ruston. Near the northwest tip of the great city of Tacoma lies a hidden gem. You know all those expensive-looking houses as you're driving along the water towards Point Defiance? Well, that's not just a rich neighborhood in Tacoma's north end. It's actually its own separate municipality. Sure, the population is less than 800 people, and this city is only about 1/4 of a square mile, but they're independent, dang it, and they demand recognition. Ruston, Washington. They're not Tacoma, and they want you to know it. And now, back to Spacey's.
10: Oh, hi, guys. It's me, Bartleby. Glad you made it. Thanks for coming to help us here.
11: What the fush?
7: Who are you?
10: I'm your old pal, Bartleby. We met over the chat a few minutes ago, remember?
7: We saw you die in a horrible gas explosion.
10: Oh, yeah. It was terrible. I don't want to do that again. So we better get working on fixing that containment system, yeah?
11: How are you alive?
10: What? You mean, 'cause I died in that explosion?
11: Yeah!
10: No, our station uses clone tech life preservation. You didn't see the big clone tech logo on the exterior station hull?
7: So the real Bartleby died and you're his clone,
11: sir?
10: No, I am Bartleby. See, all of my memories and personality are backed up every 3 seconds by the clone tech patented backer upper. And was deposited into this newly cloned body the second my old body died.
7: A clone with Bartleby's memory is still a clone.
11: Sir, the Cloning Semantics Act of the United Galactic Federation determined that a person is defined by their personality and memories. Saying a clone isn't a person is close-minded and offensive.
7: What about a person's soul? And what about a person's body? Look at this scar. I got this in a knife fight with two Schnoznian knife murderers on Rigel 7. It's part of who I am. If I hadn't almost died that day, I wouldn't be the man I am now.
11: Right. And it's the memory of that which defines you, not the physical scar. Physical appearances aren't as important as who you are.
7: My physical appearance is who I am. I'm dashing and sexy and handsome, Jock. It's who I am.
8: This is a fascinating philosophical debate, but maybe it would be better to have at a different time. As you can see from the computer panels on the wall here, we're at threat level dodecagon.
11: He's right, sir. Look at the screen.
7: Okay, I don't understand the threat level system.
11: It's quite simple, sir. It's based on the number of corners a shape has. A triangle is a fairly low-level threat because it only has 3 corners. As everyone knows, a dodecagon is a shape with 12 sides, and therefore 12 corners, so therefore this is a very serious emergency. Bartleby, can you show me to the containment control system's main station?
8: Of course! Follow me this way! Here we are! This is the containment control system's main station!
11: Great. I'll get to work seeing if I can fix it.
13: Beep, boop, boop, boop.
7: So, you have all of Bartleby's memories?
8: Oh, yeah. I remember everything I've ever done.
7: Don't you wonder about what and who you really are?
8: I know exactly who I am. This wasn't the first time I've died and transferred into a new clone body. It happens all the time around here.
7: So the Bartleby we met over the comm wasn't the real Bartleby either? That was just another clone?
11: Sir, you're being a bigot.
7: I'm just trying to understand.
11: You're just being extremely clonophobic.
7: I'm asking questions. How is that clonophobic?
8: Well, you're all literally saying I'm not a person.
7: Oh. Good point. And I suppose the only right thing to do when someone tells you that you're speaking from a place of ignorance and you're wrong is to thank them and apologize if you've hurt them. So, I'm sorry, Bartleby. And thank you. I'll be more mindful of my language in the future.
8: Good. And you're welcome.
7: One question, though.
8: Yes?
7: What if a clone gets made of you, and then you don't die?
8: Yeah, that can't happen.
7: Really?
8: Yeah. The clone tech system only makes a clone of me and puts my backed-up memory and personality into it if the patented clone tech imminent death calculator determines that I'm about to die.
7: Right.
8: It's very good at predicting. It can tell whether I'm about to die with a margin of error of only 0.0001%.
7: Right.
8: So the odds of me surviving after the patented clone tech imminent death calculator has guessed that I'm going to die are 1 in 1,000,000.
7: Right.
8: It's never happened. 1 in 1,000,000 chance. Don't even worry about it.
7: Jock, how are we doing getting that containment thingy fixed?
11: Well, I see what the problem is. Looks like the containment system uses a series of force fields to block harmful gas from unwanted areas.
8: That's right.
11: Well, a primary force field generating nanosphere injector has blown its trillium bypass reactor.
7: Of course, I understand what all of that means. Is it bad?
11: Check the threat level indicator.
7: Oh, we're fine. There's no threat at all.
11: What?
7: The threat level is at circle. A circle has no corners, so there's no threat at all, right?
8: Oh no, that's not a circle. It's a chiliagon.
7: What?
8: A chiliagon is a shape with 1,000 corners. The corners are so small that it looks like a circle, but is actually...
7: This is fucking ridiculous.
11: Wait! I should be able to bypass the antimatter particle signature and the asymmetrical bearing if I reprogram the system to run directly from the Teflon wave inhibitor.
7: How long will that take?
11: Not long. In fact, I'm... Almost done.
4: Containment system online.
8: Hooray!
7: Well done, Ensign. I knew you could do it.
11: Thanks, sir. Oh, no. Oh, no. Oh, no. Oh, no!
7: What is it? I thought you fixed it.
11: I did. But look at these readings. I can tell definitively that there's going to be one final, unavoidable gas explosion in just a few seconds.
8: Can you tell where it's going to be?
11: Yes, right here.
7: Think, Jock. There must be a way to stop it.
11: There's not. But if I can uncouple the gamma wave discharge from the axionic deflector shell array and reroute it to the ventral proton generator, I may be able to create a force field around us just strong enough to save us from the explosion.
7: Do it, Jock. Quick!
11: Here goes nothing.
8: I'm so nervous. I hope it works.
11: All right, it's set up. It's a 1 in a million chance, but I'll just push this button here and...
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11: In a lot of ways, the ever-growing tech industry is a lot like the California gold rush of the 1850s. 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
3: And now for the exciting conclusion to tonight's episode of Spaceys.
13: Where am I? Head's dizzy. I'll try to get to my feet. Whoa, a bit wobbly, but I can stand. Jumping Jupiter! Jock, where are you?
11: Right here, sir. I'm fine.
13: There you are.
8: Me too! I'm fine too! It's me, Bartleby, your friend whom you met earlier.
13: We're alive?
11: It looks like it, but... Oh, sir.
13: What is it, Joe?
11: Would you mind standing a little farther away from me?
13: Why?
11: It's just that I'm still sitting down and you're standing right up on my shoulder there.
13: Yeah?
11: And you're not wearing any clothes.
13: I'm not? Whoa! I'm not! And neither are you!
8: Neither am I!
11: What happened to our clothes?
13: Wait, where are we? This isn't the containment control system's main station.
8: No, this is the clone body wake-up room. It's where we wake up after our memories and personalities get deposited in our new clone body.
13: Why are we here?
4: ISGSS Urbaniak, now departing from station dock.
11: What? Sir, look out this window.
13: That's my ship!
11: Your ship?
13: And it's flying away! What is going on?
8: Wait a minute. When you first got to the station... Did you guys find yourselves momentarily blinded by and completely absorbed in azure light?
3: Azure means blue, remember?
11: Yes, actually we did.
8: Ah, that's the patented CloneTech memory, personality, and physiognomy scanner. It takes all your info and stores it in the patented CloneTech backer-upper in case you die and need to... be cloned into a new clone body.
13: But Jock's a genius. His plan should have worked and saved us. He always saves the day at the last minute. Why didn't your plan work, Jock?
11: Actually, I think it did, sir.
13: But then,
9: That would mean that we did survive the explosion, but the clone tech system cloned us anyway. And then the clones woke up here in the clone body wake-up room, came and found us, knocked us unconscious, dragged us in here, stole our clothes, stole my ship!
11: Seriously?
9: And now those filthy Rash and Jock clones are out flying away while we, the real Rash and Jock, have been left here in the clone body wake-up room. That's the only explanation.
11: Sir, I need to tell you something, and maybe you should sit down, or at least cover yourself when I do.
14: Meanwhile, far away, on board the ISGSS Urbaniac as it soars through space at unfathomable speeds.
9: Nice work with that force field, Ensign. I knew your plan would work and save us at the last minute.
11: Thanks, sir. I just wish it had been enough to save Bartleby, too.
9: Don't worry, Jock. I'm sure he's alive and fine in a brand new clone body. Which, I realize, is him, and not just a cheap copy. Today was a great reminder to examine my biases and really listen to people.
11: You mean, rather than humansplaining their own situations to them?
9: Exactly. So, Ensign, are you proud of me for growing as a person and working to be more open-minded?
11: You have a weird understanding of our relationship, sir.
9: Yeah. You're proud of me.
11: Hey, you know, now that I think about it, if the clone tech system backed up Bartleby, then...
3: Suddenly, the bridge of the Urbaniac is shaken by an impact, as powerful as heartache and thrice as deadly, that smashes into the ship.
9: What was that?
15: You are trespassing in the private space of Emperor Malak the Furious! The punishment for trespassing is death! Prepare to be obliterated in 5, 4, 3, 2, 1.
3: Will our heroes be obliterated by Emperor Moloch the Furious? Find out in the next thrilling episode of Spaceys entitled Murder at Pleasure Station.
4: Tonight's episode of Spaceys, A Room of One's Clone, was produced by Dylan Twiner and starred Frank Roberts as Ensign Jock Jr., Paul Richter as Commander Rash Blaster Belt, Dylan Twiner as Charles, the Urbaniac Shipboard Computer, and Bartleby the Blumen, Darian Torbert as the narrator, and me, Naina Curley, as Murderella and Moloch the Furious. Spaceys is recorded in Tacoma, Washington, and can be heard in lots of the usual podcast places.
16: A Sound of Words, or 10 Variations on a Theme of Language Found by the Shores of Puget Sound. First Variation. If there is such a thing as good graffiti, perhaps it's painted on the concrete box near the pebbles and rocks of Chambers Bay. Things I hate. 1. Vandalism. 2. Irony. 3. Lists. Second Variation. On his way to the sound, a man drives past two businesses that share a one-story building. He is amused by the proximity of their signs. Organ Service is not that far from Mattress Mania. Third Variation. A man stands by the shoreline tracks and watches a train rumble by. Boxcar after boxcar, tagged by railyard blakes, merging word and image for poets further down the line. Fourth Variation. He sits on a tree by the beach and recalls a blog about Andy Warhol's bid to paint a flower on the dome. The blogger wondered about Warhol's potential connection to Tacoma. She meant to say affinity, but wrote instead infinity. She wrote, "It's tempting to think Warhol felt infinity for Tacoma." The man smiles. If Warhol didn't feel infinity then, he certainly feels it now. Fifth Variation. between the boathouse and Owen Beach, a promenade of poems beneath his feet, Kevin Miller has written, "Use rain for promises, smooth stones for wishes, the eye of a seal to find the way home." Sixth variation. Because it's today and the tide is out, he can walk all the way to the point, past small walls of gray clay, inscribed with the sentiments of love and youth, hearts, initials, and names fade before the forevers. Seventh variation. While thinking about the merits of pushing on, he pushes on and is rewarded. Raccoon tracks, first one raccoon, then two. Branches of trees pulled down by the sand, an odd forest on the shore. A deer has shown the way through. He sits on a moss-covered tree near a landscape of shells. Seagulls call, but the mussels are quiet. In the fog, he hears a boat engine stop. A fisherman says, "This is the spot. This is the spot. This is the spot." Eighth variation. The man misses his son. Carves dad in the clay at his feet. The tide washes over the word. Ninth variation. The way back is always different. There's more light and the mixed emotions of return. The mountain is out and more visible now. He hears a splash and lingers to watch a dolphin rise and fall. Not long ago, someone scaled a dangerous cliff to leave behind a reminder. Carpe diem. Tenth variation. He turns from the words and resumes the journey home. A blue heron pauses, lifts, flies heavily away. The sound of the sound is small waves lapping.

Mighty stillness. 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
2: Hello, Hilltop. My name is Nick Kennedy, and this is the KTQA concert calendar for June 1st through June 14th, 2026. And I didn't have enough time to think of something silly or fun to say here, so here's my recipe for red beans and rice. This is enough to feed about 4 to 5 people or 2 Nick Kennedys. I'm a fat dude who loves to eat, sue me. Anyway, here are the ingredients. 1 pound of dried small red beans. 3 or 4 links of andouille sausage, 1 bell pepper, 1 onion, 3 or 4 ribs of celery, 4 cups of unsalted chicken stock, 2 to 3 tablespoons of neutral oil, 2 or 3 cloves of crushed garlic, 2 teaspoons of smoked paprika, 1 teaspoon each of cayenne, thyme, and oregano, 1/2 teaspoon each of onion powder, garlic powder, and ground 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Now, the night before you start cooking, soak the beans in a big bowl of water in the fridge overnight. About 4 hours before you want to start eating, drain your beans, dice your onion, bell pepper, and celery, slice the andouille into small chunks or medallions, and prepare your spices in a ramekin for later. Add your neutral oil to a large pot. I like to use a 6-quart Dutch oven for this, and set the heat to medium. Brown your andouille and remove when it's all cooked, leaving as much of the oil behind as you can. That is tasty stuff. With the heat still on, fry your onion, bell pepper, and celery in that oil. Add the crushed garlic, turn down the heat a little bit, and stir, stir, stir. Do not burn your garlic! After everything is nice and fragrant, add your spice mixture and stir, stir, stir again. Do not burn your spices! And after your kitchen starts smelling amazing, dump in the drained beans, chicken stock, and bay leaves. Crank the heat up until it starts to boil, and then add the andouille back in. Reduce everything down to a low simmer, stir some more, and cover. If you want to add some canned chilies, now is the time to do it. And every 30 minutes or so, uncover, stir, and check. After about 1.5 hours or so, the beans should be nice and soft. And at that point, crush some of the beans with your stirring spoon in that pot, stir it all up again, and let it cook for probably another 45 minutes to as much as 1.5 hours, or as long as you want, really. If it looks too watery, take the lid off for the rest of the cooking time. If it looks too thick, just add a little bit of water and keep the lid on. And at this point, start cooking your rice. Rice cookers are amazing. Please get one if you don't already have one. 1 1/2 cups of rice will be just enough for this entire batch. Once everything in the pot looks perfect and the rice is done, clean and slice your scallions, salt your red beans slowly and carefully. Yes, salt to taste at the end. And serve over rice with fresh scallions on top. That's some f***ing delicious food right there. Nice, classic American cuisine. Anyway, enough about food. Let's talk about who's playing in Tacoma over the next couple weeks, shall we? On Wednesday the 3rd at Jazz Bones, Kendall Lujan with Danny Rose. Doors at 7, show at 8. That is 21 and over. On Thursday the 4th at the Spanish Ballroom, the Talbert Brothers are playing at 8 p.m. with doors opening at 7. If you had tickets for their postponed event on April 2nd, those tickets will be honored. This show is all ages. On Friday the 5th at the Java Jive, Mike Votava is playing from 7 to 9 p.m. with karaoke afterwards. That show is 21 and over. At the Spanish Ballroom, Lawn Darts, No Leaders Please, Dearest Ones, I Can't Help Looking Down, and Concrete Island. Doors at 6:30, show at 7. That one is all ages. On Saturday the 6th at the airport, Diesel Boy is coming through town celebrating the 30th anniversary of their debut album, Cock Rock. Get off my back, FCC. The album literally has a rooster on the cover. Anyway, Diesel Boy is playing with support from local bands Evelyn's Casket, Me Grimlock, and Psycho 78, Doors at 7, Show at 8, and that one is all ages. At the Spanish Ballroom, a ska show. 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At the Valley, the Cutwinkles, Combo Box, and Abbey Roadkill, Doors at 7, Show at 8, that is 21 and over. On Sunday the 7th at the airport, it's the Sunday Jazz Sesh with Rich Wetzel's Rubing Higher Orchestra. Doors at 4, Show at 5, that is all ages. At Jazz Bones, Nathan James with Mad Kelly, A.O. 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And let's see, on Tuesday the 9th at Jazz Bones, Austin Brown with Jeffrey East. 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At the Valley, Clorox Girls, the F***ing Eagles, and the Strange Chords. 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And finally, at the Valley, Jay Martin is having a record release party with Dunce and Mini Golf Water Feature. 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And that's all I got for you right now. 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
6: 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Well, when you're living and working away from home, a good friend and confidant comes in mighty handy. Our Miss Brooks, who teaches English at Madison High School, is fortunate in having just such a friend and her landlady. Last Friday at breakfast, Miss Brooks confided in Mrs. Davis about her Thursday date.
5: I was out with Mr. Boynton last night, Mrs. Davis.
7: Oh, you don't have to tell me that, Connie. I could tell when I went in to wake you up this morning.
5: How?
7: You were squeezing your pillow so hard, half the feathers popped out.
5: Oh. No wonder I dreamt that I was captured by Indians. We had quite an exciting time, though, before Mr. Boynton took me home.
7: What did you do?
5: Well, he said he'd like to go to a movie, so I very subtly steered him to the Strand, where they're showing Valentino.
7: Oh, is that the one about Rudolph Valentino, the great lover?
5: It isn't about Jake LaMotta. It's really a very good movie, and I was hoping Mr. Boynton would take a slight hint and get into the mood.
7: Did the scheme work, Connie?
5: Did it work? Why, halfway through the most torrid love scene, two ushers had to ask Mr. Boynton to leave.
7: Oh, really, Connie? What did he do?
5: He giggled so hard he dropped his popcorn.
7: Well, don't worry, Connie. You may find romance sooner than you think. That is, if you take advantage of the article I read in this morning's paper.
5: What article?
7: It says that Mr. Jacques Bouvet of the French public school system is here in America to import teachers to France. He arrived at Madison yesterday, and he's interested in any American instructors who can help streamline French educational methods.
5: Well, good for him. But why an American teacher should go traipsing off to France to teach is beyond me.
7: But Mr. Bouvet says that as an incentive, the salary would be just double your present one.
5: Well, don't stand there. Pack my bag. Double my salary? And I presume they'd pay all traveling expenses.
7: Definitely.
5: Well, then all I have to do is to sell myself to Monsieur Bouvet. Where is he staying while he's in town, Mrs. Davis?
7: At the Empire Hotel.
5: Does the article say how long a teacher would be expected to stay in France?
7: At least 1 year, Connie.
5: Oh, then I'd better forget about it. It isn't just Mr. Boynton I'd miss. I'd be lonesome for you, Mrs. Davis, and Harriet and Walter Denton and all the swell kids at school.
7: I know, Connie. Then there's your principal, Mr. Conklin.
5: Well, don't stand there. Pack my bag.
7: Look, Connie, even though we'd all miss you, too, I'd like to remind you of the old saying, absence makes the heart grow fonder. If you do go away for a year, think of what your reunion will be like.
5: Yes, I can picture it now. I trip lightly down the gangplank, and there on the dock stands Mr. Boynton. As our eyes meet, the scene is charged with romance. And when he speaks, it takes a long moment before his passionate words penetrate my consciousness.
7: What passionate words, Connie?
8: Long time no see, Miss Brooks.
5: What have you done to your car, Walter? It looks different this morning. Prettier.
9: That's because you're in it, lovely one. I purposely picked you up early this morning so you could take advantage of the bulletin I have for you.
8: Bulletin?
9: Yes, ma'am. I read an article in the paper that says a high official in the French public school system is in town, looking for teachers. A Mr. Jacques Bouvet.
5: That's Jacques Bouvet, Walter.
9: How do you know him, Miss Brooks?
5: Mrs. Davis introduced me to the article this morning.
9: Oh, aren't you excited? He's offering teachers an all-expense trip to Gay Paris. That's short for France.
5: I know he is. That's why I've got to get to Mr. Conklin's office.
9: Why Mr. Conklin's office?
5: So I can get permission to take a little time off this morning. I'd like to see Mr. Bouvet before he's mobbed by the other teachers.
9: But, Miss Brooks, you know how old Marblehead Mr. Conklin is when it comes to giving people time off.
5: Well, I'll just have to think of some legitimate-sounding alibi, I guess. Now, let's see. What sounds like a truthful tissue of lies?
10: You You should never have brought this paper to my office, Harriet. The article about that Frenchman, Bouvet, raiding our schools for teachers has upset me terribly.
11: But why, Daddy?
10: Because I know school teachers, that's why. His offer of traveling expenses and more money will have them flocking to his wallet like moths to a flame. They'll follow him to France like those dim-witted children who followed the Pied Piper of Hamelin.
11: But, Daddy, Monsieur Bouvet is not only looking for teachers. It says in the last paragraph that he's also offering high school principals double salary and all traveling expenses.
10: Ah, Paris in the spring. The Champs-Élysées. Burgeoning blossoms in the Bois de Boulogne. Hand me that paper, please.
11: Here you are.
10: It says Monsieur Jacques Bouvet, who is staying at the Empire Hotel, and it's been... Further details in a later edition. Run down to the newsstand and fetch me the latest one, Harriet.
11: But, Daddy, you wouldn't let anything tempt you into leaving Madison, would you?
10: Calm yourself, my dear. I have no thought of succumbing to the siren song of filthy lucre. Moreover, I intend to see to it that there is no exodus from my staff. If I catch any member of Madison's faculty making a beeline for the Empire Hotel, I'll see that... Come in. Now, you run along, fetch that paper, Harriet.
11: All right, Daddy. Hi, Miss Brooks.
5: Hi, Harriet.
11: Bye, Miss Brooks.
5: Bye, Harriet.
10: And what brings you to my office so early, Miss Brooks?
5: An emergency, Mr. Conklin. I've got to make a beeline for the Empire Hotel.
10: Oh, you do. Do you mind telling me why before you buzz off?
5: Well, I've just got to get over there, sir. You see, I...
10: Let me help you. Perhaps someone close to you, some relative of whom you're exceedingly fond, lies ill in the Empire Hotel.
5: Ill? Why, yes, sir, that's exactly it. You took the words right out of my mouth.
10: Well, don't worry about that. I'll shove them back in a minute. That is, just which one of your relatives is it?
5: It's my grandmother, Mr. Conklin. She's terribly ill.
10: Poor dear soul. Perhaps she'd feel better if you informed her of a rather startling fact. Namely, the Empire Hotel is a recently erected annex of the Empire Athletic Club, and it's strictly for men.
5: So is Grandma. She's very popular. You see, sir, she works at the Empire Hotel. She's a telephone operator there. And yesterday she had a terrible accident.
10: An accident?
5: Yes, sir. It seems one of the other girls didn't show up, and Granny had to stay at the switchboard all during her lunch hour. Well, finally, the manager brought her a plate of spaghetti.
10: Spaghetti, Miss Brooks?
5: Well, sir, between her being so hungry and the switchboard being so busy, Granny got all excited and ate up three long-distance calls.
10: What a catastrophe. But, Miss Brooks, I have a suggestion to make. Supposing I accompany you to the Empire Hotel, it'll be a nice surprise for your grandmother.
5: Oh, but, Mr. Conklin,
10: I'll just burst into her room and say, Grandma, what a big mustache you have.
5: What?
10: And Grandma, what a big fat bankroll to be offering double salaries to teachers to lure them out of the country. And Granny, dear, why on earth are you registered here as Jacques Bouvet? Well, Miss Brooks, is the jig up or isn't the jig up?
5: Charleston, Charleston.
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6: 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Over 2 years' research showed brushing teeth right after eating with Colgate Dental Cream helps stop more decay for more people than ever before reported in dentifrice history. 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
5: Well, I didn't dare leave school during the morning session, but at lunchtime I joined Mr. Boynton in the cafeteria and told him all about Monsieur Bouvet. When he heard that I was contemplating a trip abroad, Mr. Boynton was grief-stricken. And with ill-concealed panic, he finally managed to say,
14: "You're in France would do you a world of good."
5: Yes, I guess it would. But Mr. Boynton, a year is a long time. I sort of expected you to say you'd miss me.
14: Oh, that goes without saying. I often think of how much we've meant to each other, and, well, you might not believe this, Miss Brooks, but in the 4 or 5 years we've known each other...
5: 4 years, 7 months, 3 weeks, and 2 days.
14: Well, yes. Well, in all that time, I've never once... That is, well, I...
5: Yes, Mr. Boynton, you never once what?
14: You're the only girl I've ever taken to the zoo.
5: You've no idea what a feeling of security that gives me.
14: It may not seem like a very romantic locale, but many's the time as we stood outside those cages, I got some pretty bold thoughts.
5: You wished you were inside? Oh, we have had some good times, Mr. Boynton. And if I do go abroad, I'll miss you more than just a little.
14: That goes both ways. But there's a silver lining in every cloud, you know. Remember, absence makes the heart grow fonder. And when you returned, I'd be the first one to meet you at the boat. Yes, ma'am, I'd be right there on that dock as you tripped down the gangplank.
5: And what would you say, Mr. Boynton?
14: Say? Well, I don't know offhand, but it wouldn't be anything teary or sentimental. No, I'd probably just take your hand and get off some witty remark or other.
5: Like what?
14: Well, like, long time no see.
5: Oh, that is a wham-doodle of a crack. But perhaps we'd better drop the subject, Mr. Boynton. After all, my going to France is purely conjectural. Monsieur Bouvet may not even pay any attention to the message I left for him.
14: Message?
5: Yes, since women are barred from the Empire Hotel, I phoned and left my name and address at the desk. Mr. Bouvet was out, so I just left word that if he wanted a good English teacher for overseas duty, he could interview me at my place this evening.
14: Well, everything happens for the best, I suppose. Still, this Bouvet has a lot of nerve to expect American teachers to go traipsing off to France to teach.
5: He's offering all travel expenses and double salary.
14: I wonder if he'd be interested in a biology teacher. You know, it might be quite a rewarding experience at that, to teach abroad for a while.
9: Pardon me, Mr. Boynton, but I've got an important message for Miss Brooks.
14: Well, go right ahead, Walter.
9: Harriet just took a call for you in the principal's office, Miss Brooks.
5: Oh, who was it?
9: Mrs. Davis. She called to say that Monsieur Bouvet phoned, and he said he'd be over at your house at 8 o'clock tonight.
5: Oh, that's wonderful, Walter.
9: Wait. In the late edition of the paper, it says that he's only accepting teachers who have a first-hand knowledge of France and its people and who speak the language fluently.
5: Fluently? But I haven't spoken any French since high school, and I majored in Spanish at college.
14: I've forgotten most of the French I ever learned also. I guess we're in the same boat, Miss Brooks.
5: Well, start paddling, Mr. Boynton. We're up the same creek, too. Well, it's almost 8 o'clock, Mrs. Davis. Monsieur Bouvet should be here any minute.
7: But, Connie, you said yourself you don't know enough about French to read a perfume bottle. How do you expect to land a job teaching over there?
5: If I get the job, Mrs. Davis, I'll have time to take a refresher course before I commence teaching. Now, don't worry about me. I'll get by this interview somehow.
7: If it's what you want, Connie, I can only wish you luck. I'll go make some tea now. If you need me for anything, just call.
5: All right, Mrs. Davis. Uh-oh, that's him. Coming!
15: Bonsoir. I am Jacques Bouvet.
5: Oh, yes. I mean, oui. Entrez, monsieur.
15: Merci, merci. You, I presume, are la belle Brooks.
5: I'm not anybody else, la but. let let me take your coat and beanie, a beret. I'll hang them right here, Monsieur Bouvet. Now, if you'll follow me into the living room. Now, shall we sit over here on the sofa?
15: Bon. Now, tell me, if you will, something about your background. You are acquainted with Paris?
5: Paris? I always think of it as my second home.
15: Oh, you've been there.
5: I've never really left there, mentally. Oh, the boulevards, the cafes.
15: If you are so much of a Parisian at heart, I would wager that most of all you miss the Bois de Boulogne.
5: I cry when I think of it. That woman made me the best hats I ever owned.
15: Hats? But the Bois de Boulogne is a city park.
5: Well, that's what I like about Paris. A park can have the same name as a milliner. could I get you something, Monsieur Bouvet? Tea will be ready very soon, or would you rather have coffee?
15: Oh, nothing now, thanks. I'd just like to get, how you say, acquainted. But why should I struggle so with the English? You have the French, no?
5: I have a little, yes.
15: Ah, bon. Dites-moi alors, cette photographie-là, sur la table, c'est votre père?
5: Oh, oui, oui.
15: Et l'autre photographie, c'est votre mari?
5: Oui, oui.
15: Oh, je suis très content.
5: Oui, oui.
7: Pardonnez-moi, Pam. The tea is ready.
5: What? Oh, Mrs. Davis, this is Monsieur Bouvet.
7: Oh, merci, monsieur. I'll put the tea sur la table. Now, if you'll excuse moi, I'd like to speak with Miss Brooks privately for one moment. Come here, Connie.
5: All right, Mrs. Davis. Excusez-moi, too, Monsieur Bouvet.
16: Certainement.
5: What is it, Mrs. Davis?
7: It's evident that I remember more of my high school French than you do. You've made a terrible mistake.
5: What did I do?
7: When Mr. Bouvet pointed to that picture of Mr. Conklin, he asked you if he was your father, and you said yes.
5: Oh, no.
7: Then when he pointed to Mr. Boynton's picture and asked if he was your husband, you said yes again.
5: Mr. Boynton? My husband? What am I laughing at? What happened to either of us?
7: You've got to go back and tell Mr. Bouvet the truth.
5: What? And let him know I don't understand French? I'm sorry, Mrs. Davis, but I've got to bluff this thing through until I land that job.
7: As you wish, Connie, but I'm going into my room and lie down. This operation is too nerve-wracking for me.
5: I'll let you know how I come out, Mrs. Davis. Oh, you're looking at my photographs, monsieur.
15: Oui, madame, but perhaps I should talk the English. It will help me in my interviews with other Americans, n'est-ce pas?
5: Oh, pa.
15: Your husband is very charming, but one thing I do not understand. Why you call yourself Miss Brooks when he signs this picture, Monsieur Boynton?
5: Well, here in America, we girls who teach school are allowed to use our maiden name. Ah. But I do hope you'll have the opportunity to meet Mr. Boynton. He's a charming person. And so devoted, so thoughtful, and so affectionate. So come in. It's not locked. Entree.
17: Good evening, Miss Brooks.
5: Mr. Boynton.
17: I hope you don't mind my... Oh, you have company.
15: Monsieur Boynton, allow me to congratulate you. You have a very charming wife.
17: I have? Where?
5: Oh! Dear me, isn't he a scream? What a sense of humor, darling.
15: Your husband is funny.
5: Funniest thing since murders in the Rue Morgue. Give me your hat, dear. I'll explain later, Mr. Boynton. Just smile.
17: All right.
15: After my own heart, Monsieur Boynton, devil may care. And your wife has told me how affectionate you are.
17: Affectionate?
5: Well, don't just stand there. Kiss me, you fool.
17: Please, Miss Brooks, please.
5: Listen to him beg. Well, I'm all puckered, dearest. Let's have it.
15: Oh, how romantic. But permit me to make the introduction. I am Monsieur Jacques Bouvet.
16: Monsieur Bouvet, but of course. Je suis très joyeuse. Bonsoir, mon ami.
8: How do you like that? I pucker and he kisses him.
16: Monsieur Bouvet, I've always wanted to teach biology in Gay Paris. You alone can make my fondest dream come true.
15: Well, frankly, I have several biology teachers already contracted. Somehow, Paris seems to lend itself to biology.
8: And vice versa.
15: But of course, if I accept your wife, it would be a shame to separate you, especially if you are really so madly in love with her.
16: In love with her? Rather would I lose my life and my wife.
5: Comment?
16: Miss Brooks.
5: Oui?
16: Pucker up again, mon chéri.
5: Why, Pierre Boynton. Here I am.
15: Oh, wait. There will be time for that later.
8: Marshall plan or no Marshall plan? This guy has got to go.
16: What is it you want to tell us, monsieur?
15: Well, I have come to the conclusion that married couples are best for my purpose. Single teachers might get lonesome after a short while, and then, poof, back to America they come, leaving me clutching a valise.
16: Clutching a valise?
8: Holding the bag. You won't have to worry about that with us. We'll stay the full time.
15: Oh, but of course, it is only fair to tell you I have interviewed other couples, some married 10, 11 years, and with big families. The priority will go, of course, to those who are married the longest time.
8: Oh, we've been married a very long time.
15: How long?
16: Real long.
8: Real, real long.
7: The door was open, so I just... Oh, I didn't know you had guests, Miss Brooks.
8: Oh, that's all right, Walter.
16: Yes, come on in, Walter.
8: Monsieur Bouvet, I'd like to present our youngest son, Walter.
7: What?
8: Isn't he a doll? Now go out into the kitchen and feed your fat little face.
7: Miss Brooks!
16: You heard your mother, son. We're discussing business with Monsieur Bouvet.
7: Oh, you're Monsieur Bouvet.
15: Oui, oui.
7: Oh, bonsoir, monsieur. Comme entendez-vous, say swore.
8: Translation. Goodbye, Mr. Bouvet. I've got to feed my fat little face.
15: You are quite effeminate.
8: You ain't seen nothing yet. Come in.
18: Just stopped by to... Oh, you have company, Miss Brooks.
8: The more the merrier. Do come in.
15: I recognize you from your photograph, monsieur. You are Papa.
18: Papa?
15: And you have a lovely daughter, monsieur. Such a sweet face. Just gaze upon her.
18: Gaze upon her? My daughter's at home.
15: But of course she's at home. I have been talking with her for the last 10 minutes.
18: Sir, either you have an extremely loud voice, or you're as wacky as a dodo bird.
15: Qu'est-ce que c'est dodo bird?
16: Oh, it's just a colloquialism, sir. Dad here is a great little kidder.
8: Want some tea, Daddy dear?
18: Daddy dear?
7: I'll get it for you if you want me to, Grandpa.
18: What's going on here?
8: I was just going to escort Monsieur Bouvet to the door.
18: Monsieur Bouvet? Oh, I should have known. Bonsoir, mon ami. Je suis très joyeuse.
8: Well, there's no use talking. I've got to get myself a tuxedo.
18: Monsieur Bouvet, I'll come right to the point. At first, I refused to be tempted, but as one of the nation's more efficient high school principals, I feel I owe it to your country to volunteer my services until your educational system is once again flourishing.
15: that is a most kind, monsieur.
18: Of course, I'll be frank with you, sir. I'm also interested in the fact that you're offering double salary.
15: Oh, that? Oh, I'm afraid, monsieur, the American press has made a slight, misquoting.
5: What did they misquoting?
15: Well, you see, we are offering double your present salary, but it is not in dollars. It is in francs.
16: In francs? That's much less than we're receiving now.
15: Oh, Wilbur, think of the experience. Now, if you will all want to sign up, I will get the paper.
5: A moment, Monsieur Bouvet. I'd like to hold a little caucus with Papa and Pierre and Sonny. Gather around, friends.
16: What'll we tell them, Miss Brooks?
5: Well, I think we ought to say something like this.
18: Yes, that sounds just right to me.
9: And between us, we ought to know enough French to give him the whole thing in his native tongue. Let's see. The first word is fichier.
16: And the next is le.
18: Then comes camp.
5: Fine. Monsieur Bouvet.
15: Harry?
5: Fichier le camp.
15: Comment?
5: Translation.
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6: Pardon as our Miss Brooks returns in just a moment. Now, the case of the close scrape featuring Charles Nielsen, department store buyer. Here's what Mr. Nielsen told us. Listen, here's exactly what happened. Shaving was just one close scrape after another for me, and then I discovered Palmolive Lather Shave Cream and a new, different way to shave. Palmolive's oceans of rich, thick lather ended my worries about scrapes, burns, and nicks. 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The new Palmolive lather way gets beards really soft, and it provides a protective film that actually floats your razor's cutting edge. You get a clean, close shave every time without worry about scraping or nicking, even in cold or hard water. Charles Nielsen and 1,200 other men tested Palmolive lather cream following package directions, and 3 out of 4 reported smoother, more comfortable shaves the Palmolive shave cream way. No matter how they shaved before, better get Palmolive lather shave cream. Remember, even in cold or hard water, the Palmolive lather way means smoother, more comfortable shaves. Now, once again, here is our Miss Brooks.
5: Well, after Monsieur Bouvet left, Mr. Conklin and Walter said goodnight, and that left just Mr. Boynton and me.
16: Well, I guess we won't be going to Paris this year, but maybe we'll get another chance. You know, Miss Brooks, I've often dreamt of being in Gay Paris with you.
5: You have, Mr. Boynton?
16: Oh, yes, indeed. And if we were there, I'd take you to the most romantic spot on the continent, La Maison des Animaux.
5: What is that, Mr. Boynton?
16: It's one of the biggest zoos in the world.
5: Mr. Boynton, take a letter. Dear Lafayette, not only are we not there, but we ain't coming.
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20: 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Bob Lamond speaking. Stay tuned now for Jack Benny. This is CBS, the Columbia Broadcasting System.

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Cadillac hearse, I'm soul searching. My cologne, weak of confidence. I'm Forrest Gump with the accomplishments. No true forgetting. Still on earth, whipping rocket ships. 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
1: 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When I look in the mirror, what I see is so ugly. I turn around and I just start running. 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I wish I had wings so I could jump off a cliff. 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I'd soar in the skies, finally feel alive. 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But what if I fly and my wings stop working? I drop right out of the sky and fall on another person. 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And honestly, it's not even justifiable to hurt myself. That's why I transform this negative energy into positive creativity. Only good vibes to everyone in my proximity. Shout out to my family. Thanks for always supporting me. I always believed in myself, but your assurance meant more to me. I know I've said some nasty things that's really hurt feelings, but that's because I was hurting and my motives were transformed into that of a villain's. I just wanted to cause pain and destruction to as many people as I could, but I wasn't evil.

I was misunderstood. I didn't know how to properly channel my emotions, so I spewed out poison. But now I've discovered the antidote. I cherish my life because there's hope. It gets better. Things do change. To appreciate the good times, I had to experience pain. And I'll never be the same. But I'll always remember who I was. I used to be filled with so much hate. But now I realize that hate is just undiscovered love. We must rediscover ourselves because we get lost in this life. We get distracted and only focus on sight. We find justification in what we see. It's all an illusion. Because when we see things, we automatically jump to conclusions. But it's not what we see. It's what we feel. And love is the only way to know that it's real. Power to the poetry.

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3: Milford! No, you must
4: get out of my
3: boy.
4: Way, Hansford.
3: Dollar!
5: Got
3: yeah,
5: him!
3: Get
5: him
3: away from that window! Don't
5: hey, you,
3: let
5: you.
3: Jump!
5: Hey, no, no, no, you don't!
3: Let go of me! Let go of me, you fool!
5: No, no, there are better ways of making a big splash in life.
3: Get away!
5: Well, nice try, Sonny. Now pay attention to teacher. I didn't know I had it in me.
3: Oh, goodness gracious, Dollar. Did you have to hit him so hard? I hope you haven't killed him. He isn't too strong, you know.
5: Don't worry. There. Now, Mr. Farnsworth, would you mind telling me on whose head have I the dubious pleasure to be sitting?
3: That, sir, is Milford Brooks III. His policy with this company is in the amount of $2 million.
5: Wow.
3: Yes. And the boy seems bent on committing suicide. Dollar, I want you to stop him.
5: What do you want me to do? Threaten him with death?
3: Anything, anything. The conditions of his policy are such that we would be forced to meet with a claim in the event of his suicide. Oh, I say, Dollar, sitting on his head that way, aren't you in danger of smothering the boy?
5: Smothering him doesn't worry me, but these crew haircuts don't make very comfortable cushions. I'll move down a little. Now, there. Okay. So far, I know this kid is insured for $2 million and that his policy pays off on suicide. What else?
3: 1/2 hour ago, Milford Brooks walked into this office and changed the beneficiary in his policy.
5: Uh-huh.
3: Then, sir, he proceeded to demand, not request, mind you, but demand a loan of $500,000.
5: Quite a touch.
3: When I explained to him that there were no provisions for a loan in his policy, he threatened suicide.
5: Which would cost you $2 million. So all we have to do is keep him alive, huh?
3: And he's managed to make that no small problem. His choice of a new beneficiary is downright frightening. One of the most notorious gamblers in the East. His name is Hatcher, Harold Hatcher.
5: Ouch.
3: Oh, do you know him?
5: Sure. That kid's been a post office pinup boy for a lot of years.
3: Well, that's the situation. I'm engaging you to protect Milford Brooks' future. Dollar, I want you to protect the boy. Give him something to live for. You know, an interest in life.
5: An interest in life? Well, then, let's see. I know. Here. This should help.
3: What's that you got there?
5: Well, it's what's commonly referred to in the more successful of bachelor circles as my little black book.
3: Oh.
5: Well, now, let's see. Ruby? No. Her favorite expression is drop dead. Bernadine? No. She'd be the new beneficiary by midnight.
3: Oh, dear.
5: Now, here. Here's the one, butter. Say, Farnsworth, would you mind passing me that phone? The one with the long cord?
3: Oh, no.
5: Lie still, Buster. My little friend here is showing signs of life.
3: Here you are. Maybe you should let him breathe a bit more.
5: Don't worry. He'll be all right. Hello. Oh, hello. I want to call New York. Yeah. Hudson, 24292.
3: Dollar, you're not thinking of taking this boy to New York, are you?
5: Well, I'm going there myself. You want me to keep an eye on him, don't you? Now, don't fret, Farnsworth. All is not lost.
3: You do worry me, sitting on his chest that way.
5: Hello? Hello, Butter? This is Johnny. Yeah, I'll be in town tonight. I want to see you. Now, look, here's what I want you to do. Yes, it's all right to say over the telephone. Now, I want you to reserve a table at the hatchery in my name for 10 o'clock tonight. Will you do that? Okay, I'll see you at your apartment in a few hours. But, honey, I can't make it any earlier. I'm sitting up on a sick friend. Okay, goodbye.
3: I'm not sure that I agree with your methods.
5: Huh?
3: Ow! What's the matter? Did he hit you?
5: Hit me? He bit me.
1: Expense account, item 3. Liquor, $18. Keeping Milford Brooks III peaceful seemed to be the immediate problem. And a bottle of rare old brandy seemed to be the immediate answer. I poured most of it into him, and by the time he started to tick again, he'd gone through the unusual process of going to sleep sober and waking up enchanted. I loaded him into my car, and we headed for New York. As we passed through New Haven, he opened one eye, looked up, saw the Yale Bowl, and gave 3 cheers for old Eli.
2: Ray, Ray, Ray,
1: Ray. Oh, old Yale would sure be proud of you. Why anybody would want to insure you for $2 million is more than I can figure.
2: My daddy loved me very much, and my mother loved me very much.
1: Now, that's nice.
2: And not only that, but I love somebody very much. And not only that, but I hate somebody very much.
1: That's interesting.
2: You know something? Next to one other guy, I hate you more than anybody else.
1: Oh, here, lover boy, it's the cocktail hour again. Time for your bottle. Rolling along the Merritt Parkway, I felt very much alone with my thoughts. And believe me, they weren't very pleasant company. The way it stacked up for me, Brooks had built up a fat gambling debt with Harold Hatcher and had been forced into making him his beneficiary. The suicide threat that he was holding over the insurance company was a little tougher to figure. Unless he was trying to finance a trip for himself to get away from the man with a murder motive, Hatcher. My hungry little mind nibbled away on those unsavory morsels of food for thought all the way to Butter's apartment.
2: Hey, where are you taking me? I want to go to New York.
1: If you don't behave, Buster, I'll punch your ticket.
4: Johnny, darling, welcome to New York.
2: Well, that's the fastest trip I ever had.
1: Quiet.
4: Well, where did you find this?
1: In a box of Cracker Jack. Let us in, dear.
4: I don't know about you. Some men bring me flowers, some bring me candy. What do you bring me? A boiled owl in a Brooks Brothers suit.
2: Pleased to meet you.
1: Yeah, let's trot him into the bedroom, honey.
4: He'd look more at home in the bathtub. I need to pull down the cover.
1: All right. Now, come on, Buster. Lie down.
2: Charm, charm, charm.
1: That kid's liquor sure can hold him.
4: How long have you been playing nursemaid to this bottle baby?
1: Get behind that bar, sweet, and I'll tell you all about it.
4: Sure. Horrible examples don't seem to bother you, do they?
1: If you knew how that guy has been bothering me.
4: What did he do to you?
1: Well, let's just say he put the bite on me. Gosh, the river sure does look pretty tonight.
4: Bourbon and soda?
1: Now, please, anything but brandy. I've been sniffing that second hand all the way from Hartford. Butter, see that big boat out there?
4: Mm-hmm.
1: Oh, I sure would like to be on it. With you, sailing off to faraway romantic places.
4: Get with it, darling. That's the 125th Street Ferry.
1: Oh.
4: Here's your drink. Come on now. Tell Butter all about it.
1: So, friend Bourbon and I proceeded to tell her all about it. It wasn't easy. Everything about her kept flagging down my train of thought. The longer she looked at me, the less I wanted of Milford Brooks III, and the more I wanted of beautiful Butter I, and only. She was a sympathetic listener to my story until I gave her the answer to her first and only question.
4: And where do I fit into all this?
1: Well, baby, I thought you understood. My job is to give this poor misguided boy something to live for. That's you.
4: Well.
1: Now, honey, hold everything. Don't go getting your corn all popped. You misunderstand. I really mean it. I thought if he'd just got to look at you and realize that things like you exist,
5: Why, you'd make any man glad to be alive. Oh, come on now, Butter. Melt a little. I wouldn't let anything happen to you. You know that.
4: Did I hurt you?
5: Oh, no. I'm getting used to it. People have been taking pokes at me all day.
4: I'm sorry.
5: Ah, that's better.
4: You want some more bourbon?
5: I want some more you.
4: Well, help yourself.

0: Honey, it's getting late. Let's make this the last drink.
1: What time is it?
0: Oh, it's 20 to 10. Oh. My reservation at the hatchery is for 10. Here.
1: Thanks. Cigarette? Oh, empty. Some more out in the other room, I'll get them.
0: I'd love to get you on a slow boat to China.
1: Johnny!
0: Oh, I'm coming.
1: He's gone.
0: What? Well, he can't be.
1: But he is. The window's wide open.
0: Oh, the fire escape. What a smart guy I am. Trading 3 drinks of bourbon for $2 million on the hoof. Oh, that's the biggest bar check I ever picked up.

0: That's a big bar check for anyone to pick up. As a matter of fact, it's a bigger bar check than you've ever heard of anyone picking up before. And that should give you an idea of what to expect in the second act as you follow this new CBS series starring Dick Powell in the title role, yours truly, Johnny Dollar.
1: Well, nobody could say I wasn't working fast. I'd only been in town for an hour, and I'd already succeeded in losing Milton Brooks III. I spent another hour of his all-too-short life expectancy unsuccessfully shaking down the neighborhood for him. And then, feeling very much like a bloodhound that had flunked his sniffing exam, I went back to Butter's apartment.
2: No luck, Johnny.
1: Oh, sure, plenty of luck. All bad.
2: Is there anything I can do to help?
1: A kiss for luck.
2: What are you going to do?
1: Nothing. Just a little phone call.
3: Police headquarters.
1: This is Johnny Dollar. Give me missing persons.
3: Any particular one?
1: Don't be a wise guy. Lieutenant Fisher.
3: Yes, sir. Lieutenant Fisher.
1: Fisher, this is Johnny Dollar.
3: Hello, Dollar. Who'd you lose?
1: One man, my mind, and if I'm not careful, my professional reputation. The guy's name is Brooks, Milford III. Got anything on him?
3: Hold on.
1: All right.
2: Don't look at me like that. It wasn't all my fault.
3: Dollar?
1: Yeah?
3: We haven't found him yet, but we think we know where he is.
1: Huh?
3: The Hudson River. At 11:15 tonight, his top coat, complete with identification, was found taking a ride on the 125th Street Ferry.
1: Oh. Anything else?
3: Nothing much. A package of matches was found under the coat, monogram. You don't happen to know anybody whose initials are H.H., do you?
1: H.H.?
3: Yeah.
1: There's always Horace Hite.
3: Wise guy.
1: Thanks, Fisher. I'll check back with you later.
3: I'll be here.
1: H.H., Harold Hatcher.
2: What are you mumbling about? Bad news?
1: Looks like about $2 million worth. They found Milford's coat on the 125th Street Ferry.
2: You and your faraway romantic places.
1: Very funny. I'll see you later, honey, and maybe about 11. Expense account, item 4. Nightclubs. $28. Harold Hatcher's hatchery was in a cellar under a hotel, but the prices were high enough to rate a penthouse. The club was draped in too much satin, its lady customers in too little. The decor was French provincial, the music was Brazilian, and the food was from Dixie. The drinks looked weak and the waiters looked strong. All in all, the joint was a sight for sore eyes, for making them sore. The only pretty thing in the place was a blonde. She came strolling up to my table, her hips unconsciously sending subtle little messages back to the rumba band. She opened her mouth, slid her tongue over her lower lip, and let a few warm, soft words slide out.
4: Looking for someone?
1: Well, you'll do until the real thing comes along. Sit down.
4: Thanks. I won't have a drink.
1: Well, I didn't ask you.
4: My name is Janelle.
1: Janelle? Wow, it's a nice name.
4: I understand you were asking about Mr. Hatcher.
1: Well, I asked if he was in. The waiter said he wasn't. Do you know him?
4: More than somewhat. What do you want to see him about?
1: A mutual friend, Milford Brooks.
4: Uh-huh. I know most of the quiet, close boys around here, so you aren't a cop. You don't look like the type that would be a society friend of the Brooks family, so what are you?
1: I'll ignore that. Is Hatcher around?
4: He might be.
1: Well, then come on. Where's his office?
4: The top of those stairs.
1: Can I expect any trouble getting in?
4: You won't have any trouble.
1: How do you know?
4: Because Harold sent me down here to look you over.
1: Oh.
4: I think you're all right.
1: So, I've won myself the good housekeeping seal of approval, huh?
4: Keeping a house with you would meet with my approval.
1: I ran for my life at a slow walk up the stairs. When I located the door to Hatcher's office, I knocked once and went in.
5: Come on in.
1: Thanks. So I'm Johnny Dollar. I was hired by East Coast Underwriters to protect the interest of a kid named Milford Brooks III.
5: Now, what's that supposed to mean to me?
1: You know him, don't you?
5: Well, he isn't exactly one of my boozing buddies.
1: How much money does he owe you?
5: Well, we've got him on the books for a few bob. Why?
1: They picked up his top coat tonight on the 125th Street Ferry. He wasn't in it. It might have been suicide, or it might have been a knockover made to look like a suicide. What's your choice?
5: What do you get off asking me about my choice?
1: Where were you between 11 and 11:30 tonight?
5: What's it to you?
1: I thought you might like to rehearse some answers. The law will be asking some questions real soon now.
5: I don't know why I should tell you, but I was driving around in my car getting some air.
1: Oh, now, you'll have to do better than that. They found one of your match folders under Brooks' coat.
5: You're out of your mind. Let me ask you. The kid owed me a couple of hundred thousand. You think I'm going around knocking off my own assets?
1: Hatcher, I don't know whether you're stupid or bright.
5: Don't worry about it. I know.
1: What about that insurance policy?
5: What insurance policy?
1: Now, look, Hatcher, we're big boys. We both know that changing a beneficiary in an insurance policy is a legal transaction. That means witnesses. That means it isn't secret.
5: What are you talking about?
1: But you and East Coast Underwriters and I know all know that Brooks made you the beneficiary in his policy and that you stand to come into $2 million when they fish out his body.
5: I don't know anything about it.
1: Motives don't come much bigger.
5: I'm telling you, this is all news to me, and you and nobody else is going to make me move off that story.
1: I feel the same about mine. It doesn't take a genius to know that Brooks didn't love you $2 million worth. There's only one logical reason for his making you the beneficiary. You forced him into it. Who'd believe anything else?
5: Who cares? They'd have to prove it. And, brother, that can't be done. Now, how would you... Yeah. Okay, Rocky, thanks for the news. Take the inspector into the bar and buy him a drink. I'll be right down. Dollar, did you turn me in?
1: They're here, huh?
5: Yeah.
1: No, I didn't turn you in. I'm not a cop. Here, have a cigarette.
5: Thanks. Here's a light. Well, come on. Maybe they just want to sell me some tickets to the policeman's ball.
1: For a guy in a hot spot, Hatcher was certainly a cool customer. I followed him out of the office, down the stairs, and back into the club. Janelle was sitting there right where I'd left her. And I thought to myself, now there's a gal who should never sit down. She looks so pretty standing up.
5: Janelle, buy Mr. Dollar a drink. I have to go play 20 questions with some fellas in the bar.
4: Sure, baby. Anything you say. Anything.
5: I'll see you, Dollar.
1: Yeah.
4: How'd you make out?
1: Well, you can never tell about a guy like that. He's a smart boy, strong, silent type.
4: Wouldn't talk, huh? A real close-mouth act. About what?
1: Oh, just a little doodad. $2 million life insurance policy.
4: Wait a minute. That young Brooks kid?
1: That's right.
4: I knew it. Tried to tell him he'd get into trouble, but he wouldn't listen to me.
1: Oh, you knew about it, huh? I suppose you also know what was behind it.
4: Sure, Milford owed him some money. A lot of money. It's in writing.
1: What kind of writing?
4: The personal note that Brooks was going to get back if he made Harold beneficiary.
1: Well, where is this note?
4: Do I look like the kind of girl who'd put the finger on her boyfriend?
1: You look like the kind of girl who'd do anything if she wanted to.
4: Thanks. I'll give you a slight hint. It's in his office. You'll find it in the inside pocket of one of his suits in the wardrobe. What are you waiting for? I'll watch the bar.
1: Nothing, sweetheart. Nothing at all. Whatever her reasons, Mr. Harold Hatcher's little female playmate was trying awful hard to send him up on a murder rap. And I was going to try awful hard not to let her down. Back in Hatcher's office, I found myself alone in a room with a telephone. And being a guy who can never resist a free call, I unleashed the magic wonders of the AT&T.
6: This better be you, Johnny Dollar.
1: Shh, quiet, Butter. I've only got a few seconds.
6: It seems that's all you ever have for me. Now, if you...
1: Now, look, Angel, just another hour. I'll get you a nice present.
6: I don't care if you're another century. And as for presents, the last one you brought me was a drunk, and you even let him get away from me. Good night.
1: Life presents a gloomy picture ever downward toward the tomb. Having wasted those few precious moments of an already misspent youth, I decided I'd better get on my pony before Mr. Hatcher showed up. I found Milford Brooks' personal note in one of Hatcher's suits, all right. As a matter of fact, I found something in all his suits. A great big glimmer of light. Expense account, item 5. Taxi fare, $10. I left the office in a hurry, Janelle at her table and Hatcher at his bar. I got out of the club and into a taxi parked a half block down the street. There, I waited until my favorite suspect left the hatchery and piled into another cab, and off we went. On a chase that would have made Ben-Hur look like a plowing bee. We skittered over to Lexington and headed uptown. At 72nd, the cab turned right and pulled to a stop. My driver was on his toes, and his toes were on his brake. We stopped, too, half a block behind.
7: You want us to wait, huh?
1: No, here you are. Keep the change.
7: Hey, thanks.
1: It was a garage that belonged to a residence on the parallel street a block away. The living quarters upstairs were dark enough to look interesting. I indulged in a bit of genteel breaking and entering. Entering that old barn didn't take much breaking. I crept up the stairs. It sounded like they were left over from an old ghost story. And so did the first voice I heard when I stopped halfway up.
8: We've got to be careful, especially about that Johnny Dollar. Are you sure he didn't follow you?
1: That voice sounded awfully dry to be coming from a guy who supposedly had spent most of the night snoozing in the bottom of the Hudson River. It was Mildred Brooks III. Get up on your feet, Brooks.
8: Well, now, wait a minute.
1: I started this thing slugging you, and I might as well finish it the same way.
9: Leave him alone.
1: Now, pull in the claws, Angel. And sit on his lap.
9: You hard-footed hick. I'll kill you.
8: Get off of me. Huh? I should have known better than to get mixed up with a low-class female like you.
9: Why, you punk.
1: Now, hold it. We pushed the lady around enough, Brooks.
8: Tell me to be careful, will you? Why didn't you think of that before you led him here?
9: Wipe your nose, little boy.
1: Now, don't you go getting fat-headed, gorgeous. Neither one of you are exactly what I'd call masterminds. When you planted that match folder on a little boy Blue Blood's topcoat on the ferry boat, you both should have been more careful.
9: You think so?
1: You bet I think so. If I were planning a piece of evidence to incriminate Mr. Harold Hatcher, I would have left a cigarette lighter. I found one in the pocket of every suit he owns back there in his closet in the club. It wasn't hard to figure out that guy never carries a book of matches.
8: What do you want?
1: I'm only interested in one thing. Saving the insurance company $2 million. And Buster, I think you've done it for me.
8: Dollar, I...
1: This is insurance fraud. It has been ever since you put on that fake suicide attempt. Trying to extort $500,000 out of the company.
8: Dollar, wait a minute.
1: Now, come on. We're leaving.
10: You heard him, Dollar.
9: Harold.
8: Hatcher.
10: He said, wait a minute. He wants to talk.
1: Yeah, everybody wants to get in on the act. How did you get here?
10: When the police in this town think maybe a guy's jumped off a ferry boat and nobody's seen him do it, they check the counters on the turnstiles at each end. In the case of Brooks, as many people got off that boat as got on.
1: Well, it makes sense. They'd hardly hold a guy because somebody lost a topcoat.
9: How did you know we were here?
10: You know me, baby. You never go any place I don't know about. Okay, Brooks, you felt like talking. Now I feel like listening. Get it up.
8: Well, I don't know what you mean.
1: I know what you mean, Hatcher. One, he gave you a big, fat $2 million motive for murder. And two, he did his best to make it look like you did murder him with that broken-down match cover plant on the ferry boat. It's just that simple.
10: And you, baby?
9: Harold, please.
10: You put him up to it, didn't you, you cheap little muscler? Trying to get rid of me, will you?
9: No, Harold!
1: Now, calm down, Hatcher. You don't need any gun around here. They're tame.
10: Well, maybe I'm not. Since so many people have gone to so much trouble to hand me a nice, easy way to make $2 million, maybe I'll just go ahead and make it. I'll show these amateurs how these things are really done. Come on, Brooks. How'd you like to go for a nice, cool half a ferry boat ride?
8: No, Hatcher. No. Look, it's her fault. I'll give you anything you
10: You're
8: want.
10: You're wrong, sonny boy. You're going to give me everything.
8: No. No. You can't. Let me out of here!
1: Brooks bolted for the door. Hatcher snapped a shot at him. And I hit Hatcher with a do-or-die tackle from behind. The gun flew out of his hand.
10: No, you don't.
1: I beat him to it and swung it straight into his skull. Half the people in the room were lying there bleeding. Brooks from gunshot, Hatcher from gun butt. Janelle and I stood there panting. But believe me, not for each other. We stood that way until the police arrived.

0: Dollar, it's beyond me. I sent you out to protect the life of a very important policyholder, and now where are we? Standing in a hospital corridor, worrying about whether he's going to live or die.
1: As far as I'm concerned, Mr. Farnsworth, you're only half right. I'm just standing in a hospital corridor.
0: Oh, Dollar, you're heartless.
1: Well, if you'd been bitten where he bit me, you wouldn't care if he lived or died either. I'm getting out of here.
0: Well, where are you going?
1: It'll be explained in my expense account under miscellaneous expense. Well, don't fall over when you come to an item for
0: $318. $318? For what?
1: Not for what, Farnsworth. For whom? Expense account total. And it all adds up to a little matter of $1,182.23. Which you may say, Mr. Farnsworth, is a lot of money for one man to spend in 2 days. But you must bear in mind that the amount at stake was $2 million. And you know the price of steak these days. It might comfort you to know that I just returned from the hospital. Brooks was strong enough to make a full statement, which you will find enclosed. This in itself should prove sufficient to establish evidence of attempted fraud against your company, allowing you to immediately avoid his policy. It boils down to one sentence, to wit. Brooks and Janelle wanted to get rid of Hatcher so that they could live happily ever after. Knowing those two, they never had a chance. And oh yes, that miscellaneous item, the one for $318, it was a bracelet for a certain party who made this special investigation for me very special. Oh, if you want a receipt for this item, I'll send you a lock of her hair. Yours, truly, Johnny Dollar.

0: So, with the final signature on his expense account, Dick Powell as Johnny Dollar has just closed the books on his first adventure in this new CBS series. The script for tonight's broadcast was written by Paul Dudley and Gil Dowd, and the music was created and conducted by Dick Arant. The entire production was under the direction of Tony Leader. Be sure to tune in again next week when the expense account covers Special Investigation Singapore, another unusual adventure starring Dick Powell in...
1: Yours, truly, Johnny Dollar.
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1: I'm an insurance investigator. My name is Johnny Dollar.
2: What?
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3: Milford! No, you must...
4: Get out, my boy!
3: Dollar!
4: Get out!
3: Get you away from that window! Don't
1: hey, you,
3: let
1: you!
3: Jump.
1: Hey, no, no, no, you don't!
4: Let go of me! Let go of me, you fool!
1: No, no, there are better ways of making a big splash in life.
4: Get away!
1: Well, nice try, Sonny. Now pay attention to teacher. I didn't know I had it in me.
4: Oh, goodness gracious, Dollar. Did you have to hit him so hard? I hope you haven't killed him. He isn't too strong, you know.
1: Don't worry. There. Now, Mr. Farnsworth, would you mind telling me on whose head have I the dubious pleasure to be sitting?
4: That, sir, is Milford Brooks III. His policy with this company is in the amount of $2 million.
1: Wow.
4: Yes. And the boy seems bent on committing suicide. Dollar, I want you to stop him.
1: What do you want me to do? Threaten him with death?
4: Anything, anything. The conditions of his policy are such that we would be forced to meet with the claim in the event of his suicide. Oh, I say, Dollar, sitting on his head that way, aren't you in danger of smothering the boy?
1: Smothering him doesn't worry me, but these crew haircuts don't make very comfortable cushions. I'll move down a little. Now, there. Okay. So far, I know this kid is insured for $2 million and that his policy pays off on suicide. What else?
4: 1/2 hour ago, Milford Brooks walked into this office and changed the beneficiary in his policy.
1: Uh-huh.
4: Then, sir, he proceeded to demand, not request, mind you, but demand a loan of $500,000.
1: Quite a touch.
4: When I explained to him that there were no provisions for a loan in his policy, he threatened suicide.
1: Which would cost you $2 million. So all we have to do is keep him alive, huh?
4: And he's managed to make that no small problem. His choice of a new beneficiary is downright frightening. One of the most notorious gamblers in the East. His name is Hatcher, Harold Hatcher.
1: Ouch.
4: Oh, do you know him?
1: Sure. That kid's been a post office pinup boy for a lot of years.
4: Well, that's the situation. I'm engaging you to protect Milford Brooks' future. Dollar, I want you to protect the boy. Give him something to live for. You know, an interest in life.
1: An interest in life? Well, then, let's see. I know. Here. This should help.
4: What's that you got there?
1: Well, it's what's commonly referred to in the more successful of bachelor circles as my little black book.
4: Oh.
1: Well, now, let's see. Ruby? No. Her favorite expression is drop dead. Bernadine? No. She'd be the new beneficiary by midnight.
4: Oh, dear.
1: Now, here. Here's the one, butter. Say, Farnsworth, would you mind passing me that phone? The one with the long cord?
4: Oh, no.
1: Lie still, Buster. My little friend here is showing signs of life.
4: Here you are. Maybe you should let him breathe a bit more.
1: Don't worry. He'll be all right. Hello. Oh, hello. I want to call New York. Yeah. Hudson, 24292.
4: Dollar, you're not thinking of taking this boy to New York, are you?
1: Well, I'm going there myself. You want me to keep an eye on him, don't you? Now, don't fret, Farnsworth. All is not lost.
4: You do worry me, sitting on his chest that way.
1: Hello? Hello, Butter? This is Johnny. Yeah, I'll be in town tonight. I want to see you. And look, here's what I want you to do. Yes, yes, it's all right to say over the telephone. Now, I want you to reserve a table at the hatchery in my name for 10 o'clock tonight. Will you do that? Okay, I'll see you at your apartment in a few hours. But, honey, I can't make it any earlier. I'm sitting up on a sick friend. Okay, goodbye.
4: I'm not sure that I agree with your methods.
1: Huh?
4: Ow! What's the matter? Did he hit you?
1: Hit me? He bit me. Expense account, item 3. Liquor, $18. Keeping Milford Brooks III peaceful seemed to be the immediate problem. And a bottle of rare old brandy seemed to be the immediate answer. I poured most of it into him, and by the time he started to tick again, he'd gone through the unusual process of going to sleep sober and waking up enchanted. I loaded him into my car, and we headed for New York. As we passed through New Haven, he opened one eye, looked up, saw the Yale Bowl, and gave three cheers for old Eli.
2: Ray,
1: old Yale would sure be proud of you. Why anybody would want to insure you for $2 million is more than I can figure.
2: My daddy loved me very much, and my mother loved me very much.
1: Now, that's nice.
2: And not only that, but I love somebody very much. And not only that, but I hate somebody very much.
1: That's interesting.
2: You know something? Next to one other guy, I hate you more than anybody else.
1: Oh, here, lover boy, it's the cocktail hour again. Time for your bottle. Rolling along the Merritt Parkway, I felt very much alone with my thoughts. And believe me, they weren't very pleasant company. The way it stacked up for me, Brooks had built up a fat gambling debt with Harold Hatcher and had been forced into making him his beneficiary. The suicide threat that he was holding over the insurance company was a little tougher to figure. Unless he was trying to finance a trip for himself to get away from the man with a murder motive, Hatcher. My hungry little mind nibbled away on those unsavory morsels of food for thought all the way to Butter's apartment.
2: Hey. Hey, where are you taking me? I want to go to New York.
1: If you don't behave, Buster, I'll punch your ticket.
5: Johnny, darling, welcome to New York.
2: Well, that's the fastest trip I ever had.
1: Quiet.
5: Well, where did you find this?
1: In a box of Cracker Jack. Let us in, dear.
5: I don't know about you. Some men bring me flowers, some bring me candy. What do you bring me? A boiled owl and a Brooks Brothers suit.
2: Pleased to meet you.
1: Yeah, let's trot him into the bedroom, honey.
5: He'd look more at home in the bathtub. Let me pull down the cover.
1: All right. Now, come on, Buster. Lie down.
2: Charmed.
1: That kid's liquor sure can hold him.
5: How long have you been playing nursemaid to this bottle baby?
1: Get behind that bar, sweet, and I'll tell you all about it.
5: Sure. Horrible examples don't seem to bother you, do they?
1: If you knew how that guy has been bothering me.
5: What did he do to you?
1: Well, let's just say he put the bite on me. Gosh, the river sure does look pretty tonight.
5: Bourbon and soda?
1: Now, please, anything but brandy. I've been sniffing that second hand all the way from Hartford. Butter, see that big boat out there?
5: Mm-hmm.
1: Oh, I sure would like to be on it. With you, sailing off to faraway romantic places.
5: Get with it, darling. That's the 125th Street Ferry.
1: Oh.
5: Here's your drink. Come on now. Tell Butter all about it.
1: So old friend Bourbon and I proceeded to tell her all about it. It wasn't easy. Everything about her kept flagging down my train of thought. The longer she looked at me, the less I wanted of Milford Brooks III, and the more I wanted of beautiful Butter the First and Only. She was a sympathetic listener to my story until I gave her the answer to her first and only question.
5: And where do I fit into all this?
1: Well, baby, I thought you understood. My job is to give this poor misguided boy something to live for. That's you.
5: Well.
1: Now, honey, hold everything. Don't go getting your corn all popped. You misunderstand. I really mean it. I thought if he'd just got a look at you and realized that things like you exist, Why, you'd make any man glad to be alive. Oh, come on now, Butter. Melt a little. I wouldn't let anything happen to you. You know that.
5: Did I hurt you?
1: Oh, no. I'm getting used to it. People have been taking pokes at me all day.
5: I'm sorry.
1: Ah, that's better.
5: You want some more bourbon?
1: I want some more you.
5: Well, help yourself.

0: Honey, it's getting late. Let's make this the last drink.
1: What time is it?
0: Oh, it's 20 to 10. Oh. My reservation at the hatchery is for 10. Here.
1: Thanks. Cigarette? Oh, empty. Some more out in the other room, I'll get them.
0: I'd love to get you on a slow boat to China.
1: Johnny!
0: Oh, I'm coming.
1: He's gone.
0: What? Well, he can't be.
1: But he is. The window's wide open.
0: Oh, the fire escape. What a smart guy I am. Trading 3 drinks of bourbon for $2 million on the hoof. Oh, that's the biggest bar check I ever picked up.

0: That's a big bar check for anyone to pick up. As a matter of fact, it's a bigger bar check than you've ever heard of anyone picking up before. And that should give you an idea of what to expect in the second act as you follow this new CBS series starring Dick Powell in the title role, yours truly, Johnny Dollar.
1: Well, nobody could say I wasn't working fast. I'd only been in town for an hour, and I'd already succeeded in losing Mildred Brooks' affair. I spent another hour of his all-too-short life expectancy unsuccessfully shaking down the neighborhood for him. And then, feeling very much like a bloodhound that had flunked his sniffing exam, I went back to Butter's apartment.
2: No luck, Johnny.
1: Oh, sure, plenty of luck. All bad.
2: Is there anything I can do to help?
1: A kiss for luck.
2: What are you going to do?
1: Nothing. Just a little phone call.
3: Police headquarters.
1: This is Johnny Dollar. Give me missing persons.
3: Any particular one?
1: Don't be a wise guy. Lieutenant Fisher.
3: Yes, sir.
4: Lieutenant Fisher.
1: Fisher, this is Johnny Dollar.
4: Hello, Dollar. Who'd you lose?
1: One man, my mind, and if I'm not careful, my professional reputation. The guy's name is Brooks, Milford III. Got anything on him?
4: Hold on.
1: All right.
2: Don't look at me like that. It wasn't all my fault.
4: Dollar?
1: Yeah?
4: We haven't found him yet, but we think we know where he is.
1: Huh?
4: The Hudson River. At 11:15 tonight, his top coat, complete with identification, was found taking a ride on the 125th Street Ferry.
1: Oh. Anything else?
4: Nothing much. A package of matches was found under the coat, monogram. You don't happen to know anybody whose initials are H.H., do you?
1: H.H.?
4: Yeah.
1: There's always Horace Height.
4: Wise guy.
1: Thanks, Fisher. I'll check back with you later.
4: I'll be here.
1: H.H., Harold Hatcher.
2: What are you mumbling about? Bad news?
1: Looks like about $2 million worth. They found Milford's coat on the 125th Street Ferry.
2: You and your faraway romantic places.
1: Very funny. I'll see you later, honey, and maybe about 11. Expense account, item 4. Nightclubs. $28. Harold Hatcher's hatchery was in a cellar under a hotel, but the prices were high enough to raid a penthouse. The club was draped in too much satin, its lady customers in too little. The decor was French provincial, the music was Brazilian, and the food was from Dixie. The drinks looked weak and the waiters looked strong. All in all, the joint was a sight for sore eyes, for making them sore. The only pretty thing in the place was a blonde. She came strolling up to my table, her hips unconsciously sending subtle little messages back to the rumba band. She opened her mouth, slid her tongue over her lower lip, and let a few warm, soft words slide out.
5: Looking for someone?
1: Well, you'll do until the real thing comes along. Sit down.
5: Thanks. I won't have a drink.
1: Well, I didn't ask you.
5: My name is Janelle.
1: Janelle? Wow, that's a nice name.
5: I understand you were asking about Mr. Hatcher.
1: Well, I asked if he was in. The waiter said he wasn't. Do you know him?
5: More than somewhat. What do you want to see him about?
1: A mutual friend, Milford Brooks.
5: Uh-huh. I know most of the quiet clothes boys around here, so you aren't a cop. You don't look like the type that would be a society friend of the Brooks family, so what are you?
1: I'll ignore that. Is Hatcher around?
5: He might be.
1: Then come on. Where's his office?
5: The top of those stairs.
1: Can I expect any trouble getting in?
5: You won't have any trouble.
1: How do you know?
5: Because Harold sent me down here to look you over.
1: Oh.
5: I think you're all right.
1: So, I've won myself the good housekeeping seal of approval, huh?
5: Keeping a house with you would meet with my approval.
1: I ran for my life at a slow walk up the stairs. When I located the door to Hatcher's office, I knocked once and went in.
6: Come on in.
1: Thanks. So I'm Johnny Dollar. I was hired by East Coast Underwriters to protect the interest of a kid named Milford Brooks III.
6: Now, what's that supposed to mean to me?
1: You know him, don't you?
6: Well, he isn't exactly one of my boozing buddies.
1: How much money does he owe you?
6: Well, we've got him on the books for a few bob wine.
1: They picked up his top coat tonight on the 125th Street Ferry. He wasn't in it. It might have been suicide, or it might have been a knockover made to look like a suicide. What's your choice?
6: What do you get off asking me about my choice?
1: Where were you between 11 and 11:30 tonight?
6: What's it to you?
1: I thought you might like to rehearse some answers. The law will be asking some questions real soon now.
6: I don't know why I should tell you, but I was driving around in my car getting some air.
1: Oh, now, you'll have to do better than that. They found one of your match folders under Brooks' coat.
6: You're out of your mind. Let me ask you. The kid owed me a couple of $100,000. You think I'm going around knocking off my own assets?
1: Hatcher, I don't know whether you're stupid or bright.
6: Don't worry about it. I know.
1: What about that insurance policy?
6: What insurance policy?
1: Now, look, Hatcher, we're big boys. We both know that changing a beneficiary in an insurance policy is a legal transaction. That means witnesses. That means it isn't secret.
6: What are you talking about?
1: That you and East Coast Underwriters and I know all know that Brooks made you the beneficiary in his policy and that you stand to come into $2 million when they fish out his body.
6: I don't know anything about it.
1: Motives don't come much bigger.
6: I'm telling you, this is all news to me, and you and nobody else is going to make me move off that story.
1: I feel the same about mine. It doesn't take a genius to know that Brooks didn't love you $2 million worth. There's only one logical reason for his making you the beneficiary. You forced him into it. Who'd believe anything else?
6: Who cares? They'd have to prove it. And brother, that can't be done. Now, how would you... Yeah. Okay, Rocky, thanks for the news. Take the inspector into the bar and buy him a drink. I'll be right down. Dollar, did you turn me in?
1: They're here, huh?
6: Yeah.
1: No, I didn't turn you in. I'm not a cop. Here, have a cigarette.
6: Thanks. Here's a light. Well, come on. Maybe they just want to sell me some tickets to the policeman's ball.
1: For a guy in a hot spot, Hatcher was certainly a cool customer. I followed him out of the office, down the stairs, and back into the club. Janelle was sitting there right where I'd left her. And I thought to myself, now there's a gal who should never sit down. She looks so pretty standing up.
6: Janelle, buy Mr. Dollar a drink. I have to go play 20 questions with some fellas in the bar.
5: Sure, baby. Anything you say. Anything.
6: I'll see you, Dollar.
1: Yeah.
5: How'd you make out?
1: Well, you can never tell about a guy like that. He's a smart boy, strong, silent type.
5: Wouldn't talk, huh? A real close-mouth act. About what?
1: Oh, just a little doodad. $2 million life insurance policy.
5: Wait a minute. That young Brooks kid?
1: That's right.
5: I knew it. Tried to tell him he'd get into trouble, but he wouldn't listen to me.
1: Oh, you knew about it, huh? I suppose you also know what was behind it.
5: Sure, Milford owed him some money. A lot of money. It's in writing.
1: What kind of writing?
5: The personal note that Brooks was going to get back if he made Harold beneficiary.
1: Well, where is this note?
5: Do I look like the kind of girl who'd put the finger on her boyfriend?
1: You look like the kind of girl who'd do anything if she wanted to.
5: Thanks. I'll give you a slight hint. It's in his office. You'll find it in the inside pocket of one of his suits in the wardrobe. What are you waiting for? I'll watch the bar.
1: Nothing, sweetheart. Nothing at all. Whatever her reasons, Mr. Harold Hatcher's little female playmate was trying awful hard to send him up on a murder rap. And I was going to try awful hard not to let her down. Back in Hatcher's office, I found myself alone in a room with a telephone. And being a guy who can never resist a free call, I unleashed the magic wonders of the AT&T.
7: This better be you, Johnny Dollar.
1: Shh, quiet, Butter. I've only got a few seconds.
7: It seems that's all you ever have for me. Now, if you...
1: Now, look, Angel, Angel, just another hour. I'll get you a nice present.
7: I don't care if you're another century. And as for presents, the last one you brought me was a drunk, and you even let him get away from me. Good night.
1: Life presents a gloomy picture ever downward toward the tomb. Having wasted those few precious moments of an already misspent youth, I decided I'd better get on my pony before Mr. Hatcher showed up. I found Milford Brooks' personal note in one of Hatcher's suits, all right. As a matter of fact, I found something in all his suits. A great big glimmer of light. Expense account, item 5. Taxi fare, $10. I left the office in a hurry, Janelle at her table and Hatcher at his bar. I got out of the club and into a taxi parked a half block down the street. There, I waited until my favorite suspect left the hatchery and piled into another cab, and off we went. On a chase that would have made Ben Hur look like a plowing bee. We skittered over to Lexington and headed uptown. At 72nd, the cab turned right and pulled to a stop. My driver was on his toes, and his toes were on his brake. We stopped, too, half a block behind.
8: You want us to wait, huh?
1: No, here you are. Keep the change.
8: Hey, thanks.
1: It was a garage that belonged to a residence on the parallel street a block away. The living quarters upstairs were dark enough to look interesting. I indulged in a bit of genteel breaking and entering. Entering that old barn didn't take much breaking. I crept up the stairs. It sounded like they were left over from an old ghost story. And so did the first voice I heard when I stopped halfway up.
9: We've got to be careful, especially about that Johnny Dollar. Are you sure he didn't follow you?
1: That voice sounded awfully dry to be coming from a guy who supposedly had spent most of the night snoozing in the bottom of the Hudson River. It was Mildred Brooks III. Get up on your feet, Brooks.
9: Well, now, wait a minute.
1: I started this thing slugging you, and I might as well finish it the same way.
10: Leave him alone, you.
1: Now, pull in the claws, Angel. And sit on his lap.
10: You hard-footed hick. I'll kill you.
9: Get off of me. Huh? I should have known better than to get mixed up with a low-class female like you.
10: Why, you punk.
1: Now, hold it. We pushed the lady around enough, Brooks.
9: Tell me to be careful, will you? Why didn't you think of that before you led him here?
10: Wipe your nose, little boy.
1: Now, don't you go getting fat-headed, gorgeous. Neither one of you are exactly what I'd call masterminds. When you planted that match folder on a little boy Blue Blood's topcoat on the ferry boat, you both should have been more careful.
10: You think so?
1: You bet I think so. If I were planning a piece of evidence to incriminate Mr. Harold Hatcher, I would have left a cigarette lighter. I found one in

0: jumped off a ferry boat and nobody's seen him do it, they check the counters on the turnstiles at each end. In the case of Brooks, as many people got off that boat as got on.
1: Well, that makes sense. They'd hardly hold a guy because somebody lost a topcoat.
2: How did you know we were here?
0: You know me, baby. You never go anyplace I don't know about. Okay, Brooks, you felt like talking. Now I feel like listening. Get it up.
3: Well, I don't know what you mean.
1: I know what you mean, Hatcher. One, he gave you a big fat $2 million motive for murder. And two, he did his best to make it look like you did murder him with that broken down match cover plant on the ferry boat. It's just that simple.
0: And you, baby?
2: Harold, please.
0: You put him up to it, didn't you cheap little muscler? Trying to get rid of me, will you?
2: No, Harold.
1: Now, calm down, Hatcher. You don't need any gun around here. They're tame.
0: Well, maybe I'm not. Since so many people have gone to so much trouble to hand me a nice, easy way to make $2 million, maybe I'll just go ahead and make it. I'll show these amateurs how these things are really done. Come on, Brooks. How'd you like to go for a nice, cool half a ferry boat ride?
3: No, Hatcher. No. Look, it's her fault. I'll give you anything you
0: You're
3: want.
0: You're wrong, sonny boy. You're going to give me everything.
3: No. No. You can't. Let me out of here!
1: Brooks bolted for the door. Hatcher snapped a shot at him. And I hit Hatcher with a do-or-die tackle from behind. The gun flew out of his hand.
0: No, you don't.
1: I beat him to it and swung it straight into his skull. Half the people in the room were lying there bleeding. Brooks from gunshot, Hatcher from gun butt. Janelle and I stood there panting. But believe me, not for each other. We stood that way until the police arrived.

0: Dollar, it's beyond me. I sent you out to protect the life of a very important policyholder, and now where are we? Standing in a hospital corridor, worrying about whether he's going to live or die.
1: As far as I'm concerned, Mr. Farnsworth, you're only half right. I'm just standing in a hospital corridor.
0: Oh, Dollar, you're heartless.
1: Well, if you'd been bitten where he bit me, you wouldn't care if he lived or died either. I'm getting out of here.
0: Well, where are you going?
1: It'll be explained in my expense account under miscellaneous expense. Well, don't fall over when you come to an item for
0: $318. $318? For what?
1: Not for what, Farnsworth. For whom? Expense account total. And it all adds up to a little matter of $1,182.23. Which you may say, Mr. Farnsworth, is a lot of money for one man to spend in 2 days. But you must bear in mind that the amount at stake was $2 million. And you know the price of steak these days. It might comfort you to know that I just returned from the hospital. Brooks was strong enough to make a full statement, which you will find enclosed. This in itself should prove sufficient to establish evidence of attempted fraud against your company, allowing you to immediately avoid his policy. It boils down to one sentence, to wit. Brooks and Janelle wanted to get rid of Hatcher so that they could live happily ever after. Knowing those two, they never had a chance. And oh yes, that that miscellaneous item, the one for $318, it was a bracelet for a certain party who made this special investigation for me very special. Oh, if you want a receipt for this item, I'll send you a lock of her hair. Yours, truly, Johnny Dollar.

0: So, with the final signature on his expense account, Dick Powell as Johnny Dollar has just closed the books on his first adventure in this new CBS series. The script for tonight's broadcast was written by Paul Dudley and Gil Dowd, and the music was created and conducted by Dick Arant. The entire production was under the direction of Tony Leader. Be sure to tune in again next week when the expense account covers Special Investigation Singapore, another unusual adventure starring Dick Powell in...
1: Yours, truly, Johnny Dollar.

0: Welcome. I'm E.G. Marshall. We are a nest of singing birds, said Mr. Samuel Johnson.
1: True.
0: And probably all of our chatter and clamor means no more than the scolding of magpies, the rasping of ravens, and the jabbering of jays. And whether our voices speak in the limpid melodies of the nightingale or the hoarse croaking of the crow, it little matters. All is soon swiftly borne away and lost in the wind.
2: Treacherous! I accuse you, Aeneas Carlyle, of murder!
3: Don't start the car, Rodriguez. I want to listen to this agitator.
2: You, Mr. Carlyle, are a murderer!
3: And you, my friend, belong in an asylum.
4: I warn you, Mr. Carlyle. Change your ways, or
3: what?
4: Or tomorrow morning may find you in another world.
0: Our mystery drama, Neatness Counts, was written especially for the Mystery Theater by Sam Dan and stars Joan Shea and Ralph Bell. It is sponsored in part by Buick Motor Division and Contact, the 12-hour cold capsule. I'll be back shortly

0: those who are merely rich seem to have fallen by the wayside. Today, only the fabulously rich can maintain magnificent mansions, staffed, it would appear, by an unlimited number of domestics. Yes, there are quite a few people with money. But how many live as if this were still the Gilded Age, when the men who gouged and hacked out their fortunes really enjoyed their wealth and considered themselves an elite and didn't feel ashamed of their riches? One such we're about to meet, and his name is Aeneas Carlyle. And what an unreconstructed old sinner he is.
1: You wish to see me this morning, sir?
2: Yes, Mrs. Paulson. Now, what is that confounded noise outside?
1: Oh, that, sir. I didn't wish to disturb you.
2: Well, woman, what is it?
1: My name is not woman.
2: I know what your name is. What's that noise?
1: It seems someone is picketing the house.
2: Picketing? Picketing about what?
1: I believe it's the Colby's petrels.
2: What the deuce are the Colby's petrels?
1: They're birds, Mr. Carlyle.
2: What have I got to do with them?
1: Well, it seems, sir, that you are killing them.
2: Am I?
1: Yes, sir. It seems you are destroying their grounds.
2: Their grounds?
1: Yes, sir. Their mating and nesting grounds.
2: All this is news to me.
1: Well, you see, Mr. Carlyle, up in Stewart's Island...
2: What about Stewart's Island?
1: Well, sir, you own it.
2: Yes, I know I own it.
1: You are conducting tests there. I think it's a chemical reduction process, and there are fumes.
2: Fumes, fumes? What kind of fumes?
1: Noxious fumes.
2: I've been there. You can't smell a thing.
1: I know that. Human beings can't smell the fumes, but it seems they poison the birds.
2: The birds?
1: The Colby's petrels. Biologically, somehow, the fumes and the accompanying vapor which settles down on the habitat, I believe they call it.
2: Get to the point.
1: Well, somehow, it causes sterility. That is, among the Colby's petrels.
2: And that's why that idiot out there is all excited?
1: I believe so.
2: Open that window.
1: Yes, sir.
3: Aeneas Carlyle, accused! I accuse you of murder! Murder of one of the Lord's innocent creatures! Cruel and dishonest murderer, destroyer of
2: life! That will be enough. Close that window.
1: Mr. Carlyle, the Colby's petrel is an endangered species.
2: Meaning what?
1: Meaning nothing.
2: Now, what did I want to see you about? Oh, yes, yes. I don't like the flower beds around the sides of the house. Oh,
1: sir, it's difficult to
2: what?
1: To maintain flowers in the city.
2: It is?
1: Yes, sir. What with the soot and the grime, the dust-laden atmosphere.
2: Those flowers have no life, no color. They're a sorry excuse for blossoms. I want you to fire Judson.
1: Fire Judson?
2: He's the gardener. It's his fault.
1: But he's an old man, sir.
2: Which probably accounts for it. He's no longer fit to do a day's work.
1: But, sir, Judson grew old in your service.
2: He's been paid for it. He's been getting what he's worth. Had he been able to earn more elsewhere, he'd have gone there.
1: You're letting him go, sir? Well, does that mean you intend to pension him off?
2: Why on earth should I do that?
1: Well, he's worked here for almost 50 years, starting in your father's time.
2: Was an agreement ever made that he would receive a pension?
1: No, but it was understood.
2: Understood by whom?
1: Well, the man has very little money.
2: He should have developed the habit of thrift.
1: In his family, sir, there have been some very long and expensive illness. He sent 3 children through college.
2: Let him go live with one of them.
1: Well, I'm sure he's too proud.
2: Why are we having this discussion, Mrs. Paulson?
1: Because you just asked me to fire Judson.
2: Yes, and on that subject, why has it become necessary for me to ask?
1: Why?
2: Yes, why? Your housekeeper here, you're in charge of all the help. When you see that someone's work is no longer up to snuff, it's your duty to terminate his or her employment, is it not?
1: Well?
2: And therefore, had you been performing your own job satisfactorily, you would have fired Judson long ago.
1: Are you saying you're dissatisfied with my work?
2: Let me tell you something, woman. I'm never satisfied.
1: Don't call me woman.
2: Damn it, I'll thank you not to interrupt.
1: And I'll thank you, sir, not to use profanity in my presence.
2: I'll talk any way I please, and if you don't like it, you can quit.
1: Very well. I quit.
2: It is proper to give 2 weeks' notice.
1: This is the 10th day of the month. I shall leave your employ on the 24th. Is there anything else, Mr. Carlyle?
2: No. I must leave for the office. Is Rodriguez out front with the car?
1: Yes, sir.
2: That'll be all.
3: Jerkers, I accuse Aeneas Carlyle of murder.
2: Now look here, young man. What sort of nonsense is this?
4: Nonsense? The destruction of an entire species? And you call it nonsense?
2: Now, don't start the car for a moment, Rodriguez. I want to talk to this agitator.
4: Agitator? Is that what you call me?
2: That's what you are, aren't you?
4: Murder is being done.
2: Murder? Who's being murdered?
4: The Colby's petrel.
2: You're talking about a bird.
4: It was created by God. Now, it has its place in the scheme of things.
2: What place? What good does your Colby's petrel do?
4: It lives. It flies. It has its own life.
2: I understand that, but of what use is it?
4: It doesn't have to be of any use.
2: What I am doing on Stewart Island is of use to people. It will save energy. It will lower the price of building materials. People will have more and better houses.
4: Yeah, and you will fill your pockets with gold.
2: You don't expect me to do it for nothing, do you?
4: You must not have the awful power to sacrifice an innocent creature. You just can't wipe out a living creature because it gets in your way.
2: It's the way of the world.
4: Then it's the wrong way. And something has to be done about it.
2: Why don't you get a job and earn an honest living?
4: Maybe I have to take matters into my own hands.
2: Become somebody.
4: Yeah, become somebody by stopping this vicious and obscene slaughter.
2: All right, let us be on our way, Rodriguez.
4: Let it start with me. Let it begin with the Colby's petrel. Let this tiny, obscure bird become the turning point. Oh, I warn you, Mr. Carlyle, change your ways.
2: And I warn you, young fella, there's a difference between free speech and making a public nuisance of yourself. Don't let tomorrow find you here. You understand?
4: For all your wealth and power and influence, tomorrow may not find you here either.
2: Is that the fact?
4: The Colby's petrel, a ragged little wisp of a bird. But maybe he has friends who are more loving, more devoted, and more daring than any of yours.
2: Yes? How's Mr. Bowers? Mr. John Jacob Bowers, eh? He doesn't need an appointment. Send him in. Well, well, the early bird gets the worm. Where were you, Mr. John Jacob Bowers, the day the teacher taught that in school, playing hooky? A pity. Well, J.J., come in, come in. Have a chair.
5: Oh, hello, Aeneas.
2: Cigar?
5: You know I don't smoke.
2: That's right, you don't. A drink?
5: I don't drink either.
2: You have absolutely no vices. What do you do with all your time, anyhow?
5: I try to enjoy life, Aeneas.
2: Why do you have to try? I do it without any effort whatsoever.
5: Ah, you don't enjoy life at all.
2: Is that a fact?
5: Yes, you have no appreciation of art, literature, music.
2: I enjoy making money.
5: That's the difference between us.
2: Well, I'll tell you another difference between us. I'm not in your office with my hat in my hand.
5: I haven't come here to beg.
2: What have you come here for?
5: To see if we could have a reasonable discussion.
2: Have you ever found me unreasonable?
5: You drive a hard bargain.
2: It takes two to make a bargain. If one party doesn't like it, why doesn't he go elsewhere?
5: Aeneas, your options fall due on the 30th.
2: Yes, I have that noted on my calendar. Bowers to deliver 10,000 shares of Amalgamated at 40.
5: I know.
2: So what is the problem?
5: You know full well what the problem is.
2: Amalgamated selling at 90. And you have to go out and buy 10,000 shares of it.
5: That stock had no business going up.
2: Ah, but it did.
5: Because it has been manipulated, exploited. Now, the value isn't there, and you know it. That stock is going to plummet down through the floor.
2: If it does that before the 30th, you'll do very well indeed, J.J.
5: But it won't.
2: I know it won't.
5: I was glad to know that you and the whole syndicate would go in there and inflate the price.
2: That's the way of the world, my friend.
5: Your world, maybe.
2: Nobody asked you to come and play in it. What are you complaining about, J.J.? You gambled and lost.
5: But the game was fixed.
2: What's your complaint? You'll have to buy your 10,000 at 90 and deliver it at 40. You only stand to lose half a million. What's that to a man in your position?
5: You don't know my position very well.
2: Oh, now, don't plead poverty.
5: I simply can't raise that much money all at once. Do you want to ruin me?
2: I can. I have a right to. But I don't want to.
5: Still, you're going to do it.
2: The option.
6: I could tear it up right now.
5: But you won't.
6: I might. You know that painting of yours?
5: I will never sell it.
6: I want it.
5: Why do you want it?
6: I like it. Let me have it, and you're out from under.
5: But it isn't worth $500,000.
6: I know, but I like it.
5: It's valuable. It's a Duquesne, but it'll never be worth $500,000.
6: I like it.
5: I swore I would never let it go.
6: Then I shall expect you to deliver 10,000 shares of Amalgamated on the 30th. Buy some now. It's going up even more.
5: My wife will never speak to me again if I sell that portrait.
6: You are not selling it. You're giving it away.
5: Why? Why are you doing this?
6: I am a rich man. I can afford to indulge my whims, my fancies. What's the point in having money if you can't enjoy it?
5: Has it ever occurred to you that your enjoyment is based on someone else's misery?
6: Oh, yes, quite often. Shall we draw up the papers? I will release you from your obligation, and you shall present me with Aurora by Duquesne. Well?
5: You win.
6: We both win. You've learned a lesson on how not to sell short. And I've been enriched by a great work of art.
5: Do you know something, Aeneas? One day, somebody is going to put a stop to you.
6: Really? You know something, my friend? That doesn't bother me one bit.
0: And it doesn't, because he gets so many threats. Here, just in one morning alone, he has callously tossed a faithful old retainer into the street. He has provoked an extremely valuable housekeeper into quitting her job. He has infuriated a highly idealistic young man and tightened the screws on a business associate. You must admit he has ruffled a great many feathers. The question is, will any of these chickens come home to roost? I'll continue shortly with Act Two.

0: There are those people who have the gift, or is it truly a gift, to live for themselves alone, to place themselves in the center of the universe, to respond to no one's needs but theirs, to constantly sing a song that has but one note, me, to be oblivious to and unconscious of anyone else's hope or want unless it can serve their own purpose. Yes, all of us are born alone and must die alone, but these are people who choose to live alone.
1: Do you have your market list, Joanna?
2: Well, it's here somewhere.
1: Now, really, Joanna, you must learn to be more efficient.
2: Why? Look at you, Harriet. Could any human being be more efficient than you? And where did it get you?
1: I have to go over your bills.
2: Oh, you're a fool. To quit your job over an old reprobate like Judson, the gardener.
1: That isn't the point.
2: Well, what are you going to do now?
1: Get another job.
2: How many jobs like this do you think are left in the world? Oh, come on, why don't you talk with Mr. Carlyle? He needs you.
1: He doesn't need anybody.
2: Oh, look, he don't want to go through the time and trouble to break in a new housekeeper and all. So why don't
1: I you... could talk to him, but I won't.
2: You won't? Why not? You could get your job back.
1: I don't want it.
2: I don't get it. Tell me why.
1: Well, it's intensely personal, Joanna, and completely private.
2: Oh, yeah?
1: I've known Mr. Carlyle for 20 years.
2: Hey, has it been that long? Oh, sure. We came here the same week.
1: I knew he was a man who drove a hard bargain. I knew he was strict and demanding. But until this morning, I never knew he was cruel. And the one thing I cannot live with is cruelty. I can't accept that in a man.
2: So what's the man's personality to you? After all, you're his housekeeper. You're not his wife. Oh, I see. I see it all now.
1: What do you see?
2: You're in love with him.
1: Oh, that's ridiculous.
2: Oh, sure it's ridiculous. It's crazy. But it's true. It is true, isn't it? Oh, you poor kid.
1: I am not a kid. I'm 48 years old.
2: Oh, everybody who's in love is a kid. The whole thing is a business for kids. So where do you come off to be in love with Aeneas Carlyle? Oh, that's a stupid question. I
1: couldn't help it.
2: Well, when did it begin?
1: The day I came to work here.
2: Oh, wow. You sure kept it to yourself.
1: I had no business falling in love with him.
2: Yeah.
1: Why would he even want to look at me that way? Oh, you know, Joanna, I had a dream. I still have it. I do everything so well. I take care of his house so expertly. I guess that's the word.
2: Well, it sure is, because you sure do.
1: And in my dream... Listen to how foolish a woman can be. I suddenly, one day when we're talking about anything, some routine housekeeping matter, do you follow me?
2: I might even be ahead of you.
1: For instance, I might be saying, Mr. Carlyle, we will have to spend $160 for a new vacuum cleaner.
2: Oh, get to the good part, will you?
1: And suddenly he'll look at me and he'll say...
2: Yes.
1: Harriet. For the first time, he'll say, Harriet. Harriet, I love you. It will suddenly have occurred to him. Oh, some dream. Oh, my.
2: Well, crazy dreams have come true.
1: Can you imagine him falling in love with me?
2: Well, sure. It makes sense. Oh. Well, you're the kind of woman he wants. Oh, these society bells. They never had any attraction for him.
1: How do you know?
2: Well, they've been after him all his life. Did he ever go for any? No. You're the kind of girl he wants.
1: Well, I don't want him now.
2: You don't?
1: No. Not when I realize he has this streak of cruelty.
2: Mm. Well, I heard that fight you had with him. Do you know why you yelled at each other like that?
1: What are you trying to say?
2: Well, it was the way you make love.
1: Oh, you're crazy.
2: Well, you're always having those arguments. He calls you a woman. Why?
1: Because he's arrogant, insensitive.
2: No. No. Because it gets a rise out of you. You're both so frustrated.
1: You... Oh, you don't know what you're talking about.
2: Oh, he just can't admit he's in love with you. And you don't have the courage to tell him you're in love with him. This morning it just got out of control, that's all. Now look, Harry, look, tonight you talk to him.
1: Let him talk to me.
2: He can't. Oh, yes, he's a man without fear when it comes to ruling the world, maybe. But so many guys like him, they're just so scared of women.
1: I can't believe that.
2: Well, you believe it. Now, you talk to him tonight. You'll see I'm right. Oh, he'll be so happy. He'll just take you in his arms.
1: No. No. It's crazy. Crazy.
3: Mother, do you want Aeneas Carlyle to destroy me?
4: It is just a painting.
2: Is it, J.J.? Is it just a painting?
3: Yes. It's colors on canvas and that's all.
2: Oh?
4: He's giving me a way out.
2: Who told you to gamble in the market?
3: Nobody. Nobody. I was wrong. But that doesn't solve our problem.
2: Your problem, J.J.?
3: If I have to liquidate now, I'll lose a fortune.
2: I will not give up the painting.
3: Please, Marcia. Is it possible you don't understand?
2: I understand more than you think. Aeneas Carlyle hates you. Hates you for the same reason his father hated your father. Because your family always looked down on his as vulgar, common, new rich.
3: That was 50 years ago. Now, do you think something like that still bothers a man like Aeneas Carlyle?
2: Something like that is the only thing that can bother a man like Aeneas Carlyle. That painting is a family heirloom.
3: Would you rather we went broke?
2: Yes.
3: Do you know what you're saying?
2: I'm making a choice. If you have to deliver the stock, we'll go broke. If you deliver the painting, you'll destroy our marriage. I say give him the stock.
3: Marcia, darling.
2: You can't call me Marcia, darling, if you give away the painting.
3: But you are being unreasonable.
2: That is how you will destroy our marriage. We will no longer see the world the same way, appreciate the same things, agree on what's important.
3: Marcia,
2: I don't know what there is to discuss.
5: Look who's here.
6: Hello, Papa.
5: So, did you get a job?
6: Well, I...
5: What a question. A job. I see you still got that sign, the Colby's Petrol. Save the Colby's Petrol.
6: Look, Papa...
5: What's the Colby's Petrol ever do for you? I bust my back, send you through college. For what? For the birds, that's for what?
6: Papa, I'm trying
5: to... ain't even American birds. I figured you wanted to make something out of yourself. Become a somebody.
6: I will become a somebody.
5: Oh, who are you kidding? Hector Pollisar Jr. I figured my kid could do something with that name.
6: Oh, I will, Papa. Oh, I will.
5: Yeah, sure, you'll become a nut. Understand? A nut, a creep.
6: Look, I have to save the world.
5: Oh, this is worse than I thought.
6: No, I'm not crazy. I know I can't single-handedly save the world.
5: For a moment you had me worried.
6: But I can take the first step, Papa. I can be an example. I can inspire others.
5: Yeah? To do what?
6: To stand up and be counted.
5: We got a census bureau. Does that every 10 years.
6: Papa, you want me to be somebody, huh? Well, you just wait.
5: For what?
6: Something I have to do tonight, Papa.
5: What's that?
6: Tomorrow morning, the whole world will know about it.
2: Harriet, can I come in?
1: Is something wrong, Joanna?
2: Well, I just brought Mr. Carlyle a cup of tea.
1: At this hour?
2: He rang the kitchen. Dottie had already gone to bed, so I went myself. Harriet, he's sitting there, and he's cleaning his revolver. Do you know why?
1: Well, maybe it's dirty.
2: Oh, this is no time for jokes. Look, a man gets into his 50s. He's never married. You can never tell what can set him off. Now, Harriet, now you listen. Now, you listen. You go to him.
1: Now, let me alone.
2: Listen.
1: No. If I go to see that man, it will be the same as giving up every bit of my pride.
2: Oh, what good is pride?
1: What good is it? I don't know. But it's the only thing I have left in the world. It's the only thing I can call my own. I can't lose it. I can't.
2: All right. But you say you love him.
1: Well, maybe that's an illusion.
2: Well, why don't you find out? Go to him.
1: Please, Joanna. Let me alone.
2: I will. But you think about it. Sometimes you have to seize the moment. Otherwise, it'll be gone. Forever.
1: Mr. Carlyle?
7: Yes?
1: I know it's late, but I saw the light from underneath the door of your study, and
7: Well, what is it, Mrs. Paulson?
1: I wondered if I might speak with you.
7: We're speaking?
1: This morning.
7: Yes?
1: This morning, a great deal was said in the heat of anger.
7: Indeed.
1: Well, I...
7: You were wondering if we could reconsider the matter.
1: Well, I...
7: The answer, Mrs. Paulson, is no, under no conditions or any circumstances. Is that what you wish to talk about? If so, the discussion is over.
1: Is it? No, I don't think so. Look at me. I come crawling in here on my hands and knees. I discard every ounce of pride and self-respect.
7: No one forced you to.
1: Do you know why?
7: No, and I don't believe I would be interested.
1: What a fool I was. For 20 years, I've been in love with you.
7: Is that a fact?
1: And I permitted myself to dream that you were in love with me.
7: That was remarkably stupid on your part.
1: Is that all you can say to me?
7: No. I can say good night, Mrs. Paulson.
1: I've stripped myself there. I've cried out to you in pain and in torment.
7: Mrs. Paulson, if I were interested in listening to melodrama, which I'm not, I would go into the theater.
1: I am not asking you to do anything. All right. I was a fool. I realize I can't work here anymore. But isn't there one kind word you can give me? Isn't there even an ounce of pity in you? Does nothing reach you? Does nothing touch your heart?
7: Nothing within your power.
1: Oh, but you're wrong. There is. Right here.
7: Put that revolver down.
1: Now I can touch your heart.
7: Put it down. You're a fool.
1: Don't move. It won't help you.
7: You moron. Look what you made me do.
1: A tear could help you.
7: You idiots. You made me turn over this vase.
1: A tear. If only you could shed a tear.
7: You made me spill water all over these papers.
1: Show me that you can shed a tear and I'll spare your life.
7: You're crazy.
1: You see it. You read your death in my eyes. Please, save yourself. Shed a tear. A single tear. You can't. Very well. Let me touch your heart. This way.
0: Who shows a woman scorn may wish he never had been born. And who will argue with the poet on that one? A sympathetic character, Mr. Aeneas Carlyle may not have been. Lovable, he certainly never was. But did he really deserve the end fate had ordained for him? Well, this is a judgment that I leave for others to make. All I can do is return here shortly with Act 3, at which time justice either will or will not triumph.

0: One thing should be obvious to everyone. Death is the greatest Democrat of all. That is, Democrat with a small d. Death has absolutely no prejudices, nor does he or she play any favorites, even with the Aeneas Carlyles. Yes, Aeneas Carlyle has held the world, as they say, in fear and trembling, and yet, when his time came, death took him by the hand, just like everyone else. I suppose that was a thing he found hardest to accept. However, since he is gone, we are no longer concerned with him. We must now consider the living.
1: Harriet, wake up.
2: Huh?
1: Harriet, wake up. It's Mr. Carlyle. He's dead.
2: He's dead.
1: I was going downstairs to stop breakfast. I passed by the study. The door was open. I could see him. His head was on the desk, and he was dead.
2: Oh,
1: he was wearing his smoking jacket, and right over his heart, there was this big red stain. Oh, it was blood, Harriet. What are we going to do?
2: Do? Why, there's only one thing we can do. Call the police.
3: I'm Lieutenant Rienzo, homicide.
2: Yes, Lieutenant.
3: You're the housekeeper, Mrs. Paulson?
2: That is correct.
3: I'll need your help. Now, who found the body?
2: I did.
3: Mm-hmm. Who are you?
2: Joanna Stiles. I'm the cook.
3: All right. Tell me about it.
2: Well, it was 6 in the morning. I was walking past the study on my way to the kitchen, and I saw him laying there.
3: Did you touch anything?
2: Oh, no, sir.
3: You sure?
2: Oh, absolutely sure. I know better than that.
3: Did you see or hear anything during the night?
2: Oh, no, sir.
3: Did you, Mrs. Paulson?
2: No, sir.
3: Do either of you know anyone who might have had a motive for killing him?
2: Oh, no, sir.
3: How about you, Mrs. Paulson?
2: No, sir.
3: A shot was fired in this room, and nobody in the rest of the house heard it, huh?
2: Well, Lieutenant, you see, the carpet here is quite thick, and the walls are heavy. The room is practically soundproof. That's how Mr. Carlyle wanted it, for his privacy.
3: So, neither of you knows anyone who might have had a motive for killing him?
2: Oh, no, sir.
3: How about you, Mrs. Paulson?
2: Well, I'm sure a man in Mr. Carlyle's position must have made enemies. But those would all be in the outside world.
3: Nobody here in this inside world, huh?
2: No, not that I know of.
3: Jerry, round up the rest of the servants. That's all right. Right now, Mrs. Stiles, is it?
2: Yes, sir.
3: Mrs. Paulson, would you stick around for a minute? I want to ask you a question.
2: Yes, sir.
3: We haven't had a chance to put it through ballistics yet, but this gun that was lying on the desk, this is the baby that did it, this little 25 caliber. Do you understand?
2: Yes, sir.
3: It's already been dusted for prints, but there are none. Do you know what that means?
2: Well, it could mean they were wiped off.
3: Right. So, it also means it couldn't have been suicide. Furthermore, if the wound was self-inflicted, there'd have been powder burns. There aren't any. Do you follow all of this?
2: I believe so.
3: Why are you so nervous?
2: But I don't think I'm nervous.
3: Oh, I think I know why. It's because I'm smoking a cigarette. You're scared I'll get ashes on this valuable Persian rug.
2: Well...
3: Or maybe I'll set the butt down on this expensive table.
2: I didn't say that.
3: Not in words. I can see you keep this place like a pin.
2: That was my job.
3: Was?
2: Well, now that Mr. Carlyle is dead...
3: Yeah, well, you really kept the place neat. I want to ask you a question. That is, if I may.
2: Well, certainly.
3: Is there a leak in the ceiling?
2: Oh? Well, no, not that I know of.
3: I thought so. Doesn't look like there's any dripping from up there, but tell you what my problem is. Everything on this desk is nice and neat. He's got some papers lying there, and those papers are wet.
2: Wet?
3: Yeah, they're wet. So what I want to know is, how did those papers get wet? You can see they're wet, can't you?
2: Well, yes.
3: Now, how did that happen?
2: I'm sure I don't know.
3: And his sleeve. You could see the stain on his sleeve, his left sleeve, around the elbow. That was wet, too.
2: Yes.
3: Do you have any idea how that sleeve could have gotten wet?
2: I'm afraid not.
3: Oh, excuse me. Yeah, Jack, bring him right in.
4: What? I didn't do it.
3: You didn't, huh?
4: No, sir, I am innocent.
3: You weren't picketing the house?
4: Well, Yes, I was, but I...
3: You didn't have a pretty good argument with him yesterday morning?
4: Yes, I did.
3: You didn't threaten to kill him?
4: No. No, I didn't.
3: You did not say to him, tomorrow morning you may not be here.
4: I may have said that.
3: Witnesses heard you say that.
4: But it doesn't mean I intended to kill him.
3: What does it mean?
4: It means, well, maybe a higher power would intervene to save the Colby's petrol.
3: Were you here last night? Well, what's the answer?
4: Well, yeah.
3: Now, outside the window over there are some footprints. Shoe prints. Would they happen to be yours?
4: Yes. But I...
3: But what?
4: I didn't kill him.
3: Then why did you come here?
4: I wanted to kill him.
3: Yes?
4: I was determined to kill him.
3: And?
4: I sneaked over the wall and I came around to the rear of the house looking for an open window. I saw a light and I peeked in. And there he was sitting at his desk. Suddenly I said to myself, well, what am I doing here? Kill him? How? With what? I don't know anything about killing. Isn't that what I hold against him? That he's the killer? I walked away. I just walked away and I went home.
3: Yeah. Yeah. Jack, take him downtown and book him as a material witness.
4: But I didn't kill him.
3: Stick to that story, kid, and we'll see how it comes out. Lieutenant Rienzo? Yeah? Is that so? Well, sure. Bring him down here. I tell you, Mrs. Paulson, it never rains but it pours. We got ourselves another prime suspect. Mr. Bowers, isn't it true that you owed Mr. Carlyle a large sum of money?
5: Technically, no.
3: Well, I'll put it this way. Wouldn't you have to raise a large sum of money to satisfy an obligation to Mr. Carlyle?
5: Oh, you're talking about Amalgamated. Well, I am.
3: You'd have to sell him 10,000 shares at 40.
5: Well, yes.
3: And the stock opened this morning at 90.
5: Yeah, but this is only the 11th. You don't have to make delivery till the 30th. So the stock could fall in that time.
3: 50 points in 19 days? Is that likely? Where were you last night?
5: Home.
3: Home? All night?
5: Yes.
3: At about 3 in the morning, were you in an all-night diner called Chippy's?
5: Huh? Well, let me see.
3: I thought you said you were home all night.
5: Yes, the night. But 3 a.m. technically is the morning, wouldn't you say?
3: Well, you can have it any way you want. Were you in Chippy's? Now, let me help refresh your memory. That is, if you want me to. You see, we've had men out all through the neighborhood looking for witnesses. Chippy told one of my detectives that along about 3 a.m., a very nervous-looking fellow came into his place, a fellow answering your description.
5: Oh?
3: Fellow was so nervous, he spilled half his coffee.
5: All right.
3: You were here.
5: No, I was in the neighborhood.
3: You were in the house.
5: I said I was in the neighborhood.
3: Why?
5: You know why.
3: Do I?
5: Well, didn't you just tell me? He had me over a barrel. And let me tell you something. I know I don't have to say a word. The detective who called on me read me my rights. But I don't care. It was worse than you think.
3: Well, now.
5: Oh, yes. He was forcing me to do something that would have broken up my marriage. He had offered me a way out. The Duquesne painting.
3: What's that?
5: It doesn't matter. But I should have killed him.
3: Should have?
5: Yes, I should have. And I was going to. I even got a gun. My wife was asleep. I sneaked out of the house. I came down here. And I was shaking all over at the thought of what I had to do. I needed a drink. But all the bars were closed, so I went into that diner for a cup of coffee.
3: And?
5: It didn't help. It kept getting worse. It's probably why the fellow behind the counter noticed me. I was shaking so badly. He said, got a problem, Mac? Well, what could I tell him? That I was frightened out of my wits? That I couldn't do it? That I just couldn't commit murder? So I went back home.
3: Yeah, well, we'll have to take you downtown.
5: No, I understand.
3: I'm sorry.
5: No, don't be, please. I didn't kill him. But I wanted to. I should have. And so, I really don't care.
3: Eddie?
5: Goodbye, Lieutenant.
3: He'll care. After a while. I've seen it. It wears off. You know something, Mrs. Paulson? What I've got here is what the man called an embarrassment of riches. You know what I mean?
2: I'm not sure.
3: Well, in the average case, it's all you can do to get one suspect lined up. I've got two, wouldn't you say?
2: Well, yes.
3: Either one of them could have done it. Which one do you think is guilty?
2: Well, I couldn't say.
3: Each has the motive, the opportunity. We got both of them at the scene of the crime at just about the time of the murder. I think they'll go for the kid.
2: Mr. Pulisard?
3: Yeah, it's not right. It isn't fair, but, well, that's how it goes. Do you know what I'm talking about?
2: No.
3: He's a scruffy, wild-eyed kid. He's got long hair.
2: Oh, so many nice young men have long hair these days.
3: Yeah, but on him, it don't look so good. Well, a smart lawyer will build up the kid's instability, maybe prove insanity. Well, one way or another, the kid won't get hit too badly. But it is a shame. He shouldn't get hit at all. You know why?
2: No.
3: Because the kid didn't do it.
2: Oh? Are you saying Mr. Bowers killed Mr. Carlyle?
3: Bowers? Well, Bowers was angry enough. But you see, it must have occurred to him he really had nothing to gain. Killing Carlyle would not have relieved him of his obligation to deliver the stock. He would still owe it to the estate. I don't think he did it.
2: Well, who did?
3: You mean you don't know, Mrs. Paulson? Why, you did.
2: Me?
3: I think I knew it the minute I walked into the room. I know it bothered me. The papers on his desk.
2: The papers?
3: They were wet. Now, how could they get wet? Where did the water come from? There was only one source. There was water in the vase on his desk that held the flowers. But how could the water get from the vase to the desk? You know how, don't you?
2: I don't know what you're talking about.
3: You came in here. You picked up the gun. He stood up to try to defend himself. He must have knocked over the vase. Am I right? Well, you shot him. And then, because you're an expert housekeeper, the habits of a lifetime took over. You probably weren't even aware of it. But you had to tidy things up. You knew you had to wipe the fingerprints off the gun. But I'm sure you didn't realize that you picked up the vase and set it straight. Am I right? Well, Mrs. Paulson?
2: You can't prove it.
3: Of course I can't prove it. But you're an honest woman. You know you can't let one or the other of them pay for a murder that belongs to you. You know that, don't you?
2: I...
3: Mrs. Paulson, you know you won't be able to live with it. Sooner or later, you'll tell me what happened. Tell me now.
2: Oh. All right, Lieutenant. I'll tell you.
0: And she told him. You know exactly what she told him because you were there when it happened. And you heard every word of it. When she told it to the jury, they almost burst into tears. And the judge gave her the lightest sentence within his power. Maybe justice was done. After all, you can't fool around with love. I'll be back shortly.

0: Who killed Aeneas Carlyle?
1: Hector Pollisard wanted to. John Jacob Bowers would have liked to. Harriet Paulson actually picked up a gun and fired the fatal shot. But do you know who triggered the whole business? Joanna Stiles, the cook. You see, Harriet Paulson lived with a fantasy. It was enough for her. But Joanna urged her to try to make that fantasy come true. Let this be a lesson to all of us. Let sleeping dogs lie. Or never awaken a dreamer. Our cast included Joan Shea, Ralph Bell, Evie Juster, Earl Hammond, and Robert Maxwell. The entire production was under the direction of Hyman Brown. And now, a preview of our next tale.
2: Please, have a look around before we go in, Matthew.
3: Just be a second or two. Hey, where on earth do these birds come from?
4: Keep away from me, you crazy creatures.
2: What's the matter, Matthew?
4: Well, they're birds, hundreds of them, with beaks like small knives.
2: Birds?
4: Actually dive bombing right at me, as if they didn't want me in there.
3: Hey, can I put my eyes out?
2: Oh, I don't hear any of them anymore. Gone as suddenly as they came.
3: How?
2: What kind of birds, Matthew?
3: Well, they look like those small birds on some of our Mayan artifacts.
2: Must we go in there?
3: Well, I don't see why not.
2: But because the idea of hundreds of birds in a cave this far underground bothers me. I don't understand it. And why would they want to attack you?
3: Well, there's only one way we'll ever find an explanation. Now, are you coming with me, or am I going in there alone?
0: Mrs. E.G. Marshall inviting you to return to our Mystery Theater for another adventure in the macabre. Until next time, pleasant dreams.
5: What's in a name? A name is an identity, its meaning, and history. Washington State is full of such meaning and history. From the towering beauty of Tahoma to the serene waters of the Puget Sound, we will delve into the meanings of the names of the places that define our city, region, and state. This is our history. This is our sound. Marion. This rural community is on the west side of the old Buckley to Sumner Highway in northern Pierce County. The district got its name from Mary McHugh and Mary Chamberlain, who were early residents. Since there were several places named Marysville, the name Marion was chosen and is still in use for a grange and a water district. The Marion Post Office was opened April 2, 1883 and closed August 31, 1944. 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
1: Hey, Hap.
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0: And now, with Christmas for Carol and the performance of Dennis Day, Autolite hopes once again to keep you in suspense.
3: It was dark and silent. The window in the house glinted a little from the Christmas tree lights. Rocky didn't move. He just stood there in the alley, but I wanted to run. Fast, get away and put it behind me.
4: Just a second.
3: We got the money, Rocky. What are we hanging around for? Come on, let's get out of here.
4: I said we wait for the old couple to get back.
3: What for? Why take chances now?
4: We got some money. How do we know it's all of it? Maybe they split it and put it in two places. We'll wait here and watch for them when they come in. They'll tip it.
3: It was $8,000. That's what he withdrew.
4: You asked for this, kid. Now do as you're told. We wait.
3: I couldn't help being scared. This was my first job, my first and last. I just wanted that money. I wanted it fast and short, and I wanted to run away from it and forget it. A one shot. That's why I got hold of Rocky Perea. Lucky. I had to be lucky just this once. For Carol, not for me. It was for Carol. Nothing else I cared about, see? It didn't seem possible now that 3 days ago I hadn't known Rocky, hadn't needed him. What is it, Doctor? How about the baby?
5: Your wife must remain in bed.
3: Serious?
5: No, not serious, but she's got to stay flat on her back. A nurse. You should have a nurse with her all the time.
3: Oh, but it's 2 months away, Doctor.
5: Well, it's just a question of keeping her relaxed and quiet, not letting her do any work around the house, lift things, or even walk.
3: Okay, Doctor. And she'll be all right?
5: There's one other thing. She was quite worried when I told her about the nurse. I got the feeling she's well afraid to have the baby.
3: Afraid?
5: Not for herself. I can't put my finger on it, but it's having a detrimental effect on her condition, and...
3: I know what it is, Doctor. Money.
5: Oh, I see. Well, it might not be easy finding a nurse. Only 4 days till Christmas.
3: I'll get one, Doctor. Thanks.
5: I'll call you this evening.
3: Yeah. Thanks again, Doctor. Sweetheart, it'll be all right. I'm going to get the nurse to take care of you.
6: I'll be able to get up and around in a day or two.
3: Not if you want that son. The doc said everything will be all right if you take it easy, and you're going to take it easy.
6: But a nurse...
3: Look, I've got to get back to the bank. I'm only on my lunch hour, sweetheart. I'll make a few calls from there, and tonight we'll pick out the nurse.
6: How much do they charge?
3: What's the difference?
6: How much, Paul? It's a lot of money, I know.
3: 50, 60 a week. We'll make out all right now. There's nothing to worry about.
6: Oh, Paul... This was going to be a happy Christmas now.
3: Yeah, a happy Christmas in this dump.
6: It's funny, Paul. $50 a week for a nurse. For another 2 months, it's funny. You make $48.50 at the bank. We'll have to pay the nurse more money than you earn.
3: Yeah, more money than I earn. You know how it is being a bank teller? feeling, seeing, handling money, taking in money, paying it out. When I went back to work, I was seeing it for the first time with something more than a detached feeling, thinking, I need this money, I need this money, I need this money. How I need this money for Carol and the baby. It was almost 3 o'clock when Eddie the bookie came in.
7: Hi, Paul. Good day yesterday. And big action in a few days. San Anita opens.
3: Yeah, people like to throw their money away.
7: They throw it, I catch it.
3: Eddie, could I see you later?
7: You ready to make a deal?
3: I want to talk to you.
7: What time are you through?
3: 5 o'clock.
7: Meet you outside at 5 o'clock.
3: Eddie Garth, bookie. He quit school in the 7th grade. I held out and went through college. And all these years he's tried to get me to go in with him. To run his office, do the bookwork. He was waiting for me when I finished work. We went to a coffee shop and sat down. And all around us the loudspeakers reminding me what a happy Christmas it was.
7: How's Carol, Paul?
3: Not so good, Eddie. That's what I want to talk to you about.
7: Nah, no more loans, Paul. You need money? Come with me.
3: Don't you ever give up.
7: What's so good at the bank? $25 for a Christmas bonus?
3: Look, Eddie...
7: Come in with me, now. With Santa Anita opening. I could work the outside, get new accounts...
3: Eddie...
7: And I'll give you 10% of those accounts, Paul. But I won't lend you the money. I'd be a sucker to lend it to you. I'll give it to you if you come in, but I won't lend you anymore.
3: Okay, Eddie, forget it. I'll get it some other way.
7: I don't get it. What's wrong with my deal?
3: Look, Eddie, how many times have you been rousted by the vice squad?
7: Plenty.
3: And every time they book you and they fingerprint you and take your picture.
7: So what? They never have anything on me.
3: It's on your record, Eddie, as long as you live.
7: Ah.
3: Sure, I need money. Maybe I'm getting close to the time when I'm not too choosy about the way I get it. But it won't be your way.
7: What? What are you talking about?
3: If I ever break the law, it's going to be with the right guy and it's going to be the right job.
7: Are you dreaming, Paul? You'll still be in that cage 10 years from now.
3: I'd hit and run. One job with enough out of it to make it worthwhile. That's the way to be, Eddie. A one shot.
7: There is no such thing, Paul. You do something like that, you're stuck in it. And you're worse off than if you came with me. Think about it, Paul.
3: Go home then and fix dinner for Carol, all the time thinking of the money and Carol and the baby and debts. The worry eating at me and thinking about what I'd said to Eddie. Then the next morning, old man Forbes made a withdrawal. The first he'd ever made.
8: Hiya, son.
3: What? Oh, hello, Mr. Forbes.
8: I'm going to miss you, son. Seems like we're good friends after all these years.
3: Miss me?
8: Take a look at the slip.
3: That's a lot of money.
8: 12 years hard work. That's what that money means.
3: But you're taking it all out?
8: Yeah, and I quit my job today.
3: Quit your job?
8: Ada and me, we've been waiting a long time for this Christmas. We're moving out of the city.
3: Oh?
8: And we've had our eye on a little farm. Now we can buy it. Even got the papers drawn up.
3: Then you're leaving right away?
8: About a week. But Ada don't know yet. I'm going to surprise her. Kind of a Christmas present.
3: But it's not safe to keep so much cash on you, especially...
8: Well, I've got a perfect place to hide it, son. No one would think to look there. Besides, I figure I've worked too hard and too long to lose it now. Oh, no, son, it wouldn't happen. Wouldn't seem right somehow.
3: It stayed with me and it grew. Like a wheel spinning, gaining momentum. This could be the right job. $8,000, enough for that single shot. It stayed with me. All the time growing, growing.
7: Lunch is on me, Paul, if you change your mind.
3: No, I called you, Eddie, because I need your help.
7: What kind of help?
3: Well, you can arrange for me to talk to someone.
7: Maybe. Who is it?
3: Rocky Perea.
7: Rocky Perea? Are you kidding? You picked yourself the right guy, all right. The cops don't even know what he looks like. They never mugged him or printed him.
3: Yes, Eddie, that's right.
7: You're crazy, I tell you. 1 million people want to talk to Rocky Perea, including the cops. No. No, Paul, I can't touch it.
3: You can, Eddie, if you want it too bad enough. Please, Eddie.
7: All right. I'll see what I can do. Maybe I do know someone.
3: And, Eddie, it's got to be soon.
7: You know you'll be taking a chance. It better be good.
3: It is, Eddie. Good enough to take the chance for. That was 2 days ago. And this morning, Eddie came through. A certain friend, Rocky's only outside contact, told him to keep an eye on a house on Hoover Street. Eddie gave me all the dope, what Rocky looked like, how he'd act, what to expect. And early this evening, I told Carol I was going out for a while, that I'd borrow the money from Eddie, and we wouldn't have to worry about paying it back for a while. That's what I told her, but that wasn't the answer. The answer was at the house on Hoover with Rocky Perea. I waited there, hidden in the dark corner behind the incinerator. I kept thinking, making excuses. It wasn't up to me anymore. There wasn't any other choice. I needed money desperately. I needed help to get the money. I waited more than an hour, and then I heard footsteps come up the alley. He stopped before the open patch of light, just like Eddie told me. He was careful, very careful, making sure no one was staking him. I took a deep breath and hitched my weight forward. I was going to cut across the open for the back door. I remember thinking, now, do it for Carol, for the rotten, miserable Christmas. Do it now. Rocky! He froze for a split second, and almost faster than I could see, he ducked into a shadow and spun around. The streetlight didn't touch him. It glinted on something metallic in his hand. And even from where I was standing, I could see he had a gun pointed at me.

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0: Jackie, don't shoot.
1: It was a good thing I'd said it. His gun was aiming front and center. He crouched there looking at me, his eyes flat and hard, and then his voice deep and tight and deadly.
2: Who are you?
1: I'm not a cop, Rocky.
2: Come close, I can see you better.
1: Sure, Rocky. I just want to talk to you.
2: You call me Rocky. You been talking to anyone?
1: I've been watching you. I know you're Rocky Perea.
2: You've been watching me? What for?
1: You're wanted, Rocky, and you need money.
2: Who are you? Where'd you come from?
1: That doesn't matter, Rocky. This is a business deal. I figured it out very carefully. You need money, well, so do I. And I got a way to get it.
2: Just like that, eh?
1: And, Rocky, I'm not staying. This is a one-shot deal.
2: A one-shot? There's no such thing.
1: That's the way it's got to be. We do this job together and we're through. We never see each other again.
2: I sure ain't gonna go looking for you. But you won't quit. Not if it comes off easy.
1: I'll quit, Rocky.
2: What's in this for me?
1: Half. $4,000.
2: Huh. Well, kid, you ain't dumb by any means, staking me out like this. Almost smart enough to be a copper. You got guts, too. Tell me, you got a family?
1: There's no one to stop me. I have a job that doesn't pay enough. This'll raise my salary.
2: You want this one haul, and it's back to your job, eh?
1: Yeah. Is it a deal?
2: What's the job?
1: I have a car. I'll tell you on the way. If you go for it, okay. If not, we forget the whole thing.
2: Okay, kid. I'll listen to it. Let's go driving.
1: I told him what I'd planned and why I needed him, and he agreed to come with me. We drove to the Forbes' house. It was a small and old house, just big enough for the two of them. I drove down to the corner and parked, and we started back.
2: Lucky there's no one on the street. Let's go up the alley.
1: Yeah, Rocky. There's the back door. Look, no lights. They're not home.
2: Oh, that makes it a cinch. Okay, go on, take it. It's your baby.
1: Rocky, I'll have to break a window.
2: Yeah. You want me to hold your hand?
1: I'll wrap my jacket around my fist. That'll keep the noise down.
2: Why don't you write me a book?
1: Okay, I'm going. I was lucky. The side of the house was hidden from the street by a big tree, and there was light to see with from the Christmas tree in the living room. I wrapped the jacket around my knuckles, and with a short, sharp jab, broke through the window. It sounded like a cannon. The street being so quiet before, I was scared it would rouse the whole neighborhood. But like I said, I was lucky. I scrambled up the sill and dropped into the living room. I was pretty clumsy. I pulled out drawers, looked behind pictures, under cushions. I went in the kitchen and poked around the cabinets. I looked in the cookie jar and I found a rolled up wad of bills. It was money, all right, but only $40, the old lady's secret treasure. I put it back and went into the living room again. Looking around, nervous, I stumbled on the Christmas tree and knocked it over. And then I remembered what the old man had said. A Christmas present for his wife. And I knew it was somewhere on that tree. There were Christmas stockings and favors and little red boots in and around the tinsel and the lighted bulbs. And I found the $8,000 hidden deep in one of the stockings. Got it, Rocky.
2: Let me see it.
1: It's there, Rocky. It's all there.
2: Yeah, $8,000. I guess I'll hold it.
1: Come on, let's go.
2: Take it easy. We're going to stick around for a while.
1: Stick around? What for?
2: Well, we got some money. How do we know it's all of it? Maybe they split it and put it in two places. We'll wait here and watch when they come in. They'll tip it.
1: It was 8,000. That's what he withdrew.
2: You asked for this, kid. Now do as you're told. We wait.
1: I couldn't help being scared. My first job. My first and last. A one shot. I wanted to get away fast, run and put it behind me. But Rocky just stood there, like he didn't have a worry in the world.
2: Listen, kid. They're ringing for us. They're wishing us a Merry Christmas. Wait. There they are. They're unlocking the door.
3: You know, Harvey, the Christmas services were so beautiful.
4: Sure. This year in particular.
3: Harvey. Huh? Look, the tree. Someone's been in here. A burglar.
4: Burglar?
3: Oh, my cookie jar. I've got my house money hidden there.
1: The old lady ran to the kitchen, but Forbes knew where to look, and he knew it was gone. Rocky was grinning, his face lit up like floodlights. Let's go, Rocky. We've seen enough.
2: No, hold on a minute.
3: It's all here, Harvey. I wonder what he was after.
4: Ada, it's gone. All the money.
3: All what money?
4: $8,000.
0: $50,000. I took it all out of the bank. Ada, I quit my job. It was going to be a surprise.
3: No.
0: Every penny we had in the world.
3: Oh, Harvey. All that money.
0: No, it'll be all right, Ada.
3: Oh, 12 years you've worked so we could have something.
0: Well, I can keep on working, Ada. I'll do it all over again.
3: Oh, you can't work anymore. The doctor. Oh, what's a person to believe? You work so hard and we do without things for 12 long years. And for what? In 1 minute, some good-for-nothing hoodlum takes it all away from us.
1: I looked at Rocky standing there next to me, his face split by that grin. It was funny to him, something to laugh about, to gloat over. That's why he'd stayed. Suddenly, I knew I couldn't go through with it. Me, the guy who needed the money so bad, the guy with the bright one-shot idea.
2: Quite a show, eh, kid? Come on, let's go.
1: He moved off a few steps, but I just stood there, knowing what I was going to do.
2: Come on, I said, let's go.
1: Knowing what I was going to do. No! No, Rocky, we're not going.
2: Huh?
1: I said we're not going, and neither is the money.
2: What's that?
1: Don't, Rocky. I've got a gun, too.
2: What's got into you?
1: I'm going to give that money back, Rocky. I can't stomach this.
2: Give it back? You're crazy.
1: No, Rocky, I just didn't see deep enough. Old people like this.
2: This was your idea. I ain't responsible for it.
1: I know, Rocky, but I can make it right.
2: Suppose I don't give you the money.
1: Then I'll kill you, Rocky.
2: Okay, kid. You got the gun.
1: He gave me the money, all the hate showing in his eyes. I turned, started for the house. I gave him my back for a target, but he didn't use it. I knocked on the door.
5: Yes, who? Paul, from the bank.
1: I just had a fight with a guy, Mr. Forbes. Saw him jump from your window. I chased after him.
6: Our window? You saw him?
1: Yes, ma'am. I was walking past. I kind of figured he'd just finished robbing you.
5: Well, did you catch him?
1: Well, I couldn't hold on to him. He broke away, but not before I got this.
3: Why, Harvey, the money.
1: Yes.
5: Oh, Paul, bless you.
1: Oh, forget it. I'm only sorry I couldn't hold him.
6: You say you fought with this burglar?
1: Yes, he broke away before...
6: We want to thank you, Paul.
1: Forget it. I'll be going now.
6: Oh, wait, Paul. We want to give you a reward.
1: Oh, no, I don't want a reward. I'll have to be going. I stopped there on the porch for a minute, afraid to go back to Rocky. Suddenly, terribly afraid of what he'd do to me. The old couple was still talking, loud, like old people do.
5: Yes, it all happened so fast.
6: Wonder about that boy. What made him bring the money back?
5: He's honest, Ada. I know him from the bank.
6: Oh, fiddlesticks, Harvey. He didn't fight with anyone.
5: What do you mean, Ada?
6: Well, his clothes, by the whole story he told us. Your young friend took the money in the first place.
5: Ada, I believe you're right.
6: Of course I'm right. Now, what on earth made him change his mind like that?
5: It's Christmas, Ada. Merry Christmas.
1: She'd known. The old lady had known all along. And it didn't make any difference. Why, she'd offered to give me a reward. Suddenly I felt something strange, like being clean inside. Like being able to see something that wasn't there before. And the tightness, the fear, eased a little.
2: Now, let's go, kid. The car.
1: Rocky.
2: You did what you wanted. You just forgot that half of that money was mine. Now move. Get it moving. What was it you said? You need me, Rocky. You're hot.
1: Rocky, I made a mistake.
2: I want to team up with you, Rocky. You need money. I got away.
1: I was wrong.
2: Maybe the next job you won't get soft in the head.
1: There's not going to be a next one, Rocky. I'm through.
2: Through? You think I spent Christmas Eve with you because I like you? I'm out $4,000,
1: kid. I'm sorry, Rocky, but there's not going to be a next time.
2: You think so, huh? Stop the car.
1: All right. But I'll never see it different, Rocky. I found out tonight. If it's not these old people, then it's someone else taking it just as hard.
2: You sure? You sure it's not Christmas doing this?
1: I'm sure. It's not for me, Rocky.
2: Huh. You know, I'm kind of glad it turned out this way.
1: You what?
2: Well, you're through, ain't you? You're going back to your job.
1: Yeah, Rocky, sure.
2: Good. Then I figured it right.
1: What?
2: I didn't think you'd go through with it.
1: Say, wait a minute.
2: Yeah?
1: You're not Rocky Perea.
2: I said you were a smart kid.
1: But the way you acted, so careful, sneaking in the alley and... Say, who are you?
2: Weissman's the name. Police Lieutenant Richard Weissman, gangster squad.
1: You're a cop? But where's Rocky?
2: We picked him up this afternoon, kid. He had a couple of guys working with him, and I thought maybe you were one of them. Now I know different.
1: Cop.
2: I don't expect I'll run into you again, kid. So take care of yourself. And Merry Christmas.
1: Lucky. All the breaks. But I was no better off than this morning. There was still money, 2 months paying the nurse. There was still the worry for Carol.
7: Oh, Mr. Shane, we've been expecting you. Congratulations.
1: Doctor, what's the matter? Why? Oh,
7: nothing's wrong, quite the contrary. Your wife just had a baby.
1: Baby? Carol?
7: Oh, she's perfectly all right, so is your daughter.
1: Carol. Oh, Carol, darling. Are you all right?
8: Hello, sweetheart. I'm fine.
1: Carol is...
8: We won't have to borrow the money now, Paul. It's turned out for the best after all.
1: Oh, darling.
8: And it always will, my dear. We have so much, you and I. We have each other. And now we've got a daughter. A fine, healthy little girl. The rest will come, Paul. Let's live the day we have. Your little girl's over there, Paul. Tell her we're very, very happy she's in the family. And wish her a Merry Christmas.

0: 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Tonight's star, Mr. Dennis Day.
1: Santa visits girls and boys after they've been good, but Autolite keeps cars and trucks performing as they should.
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2: Suspense is produced and directed by Elliot Lewis, with music composed by Lucian Morawek and conducted by Lud Bluskin. Christmas for Carol was written for Suspense by David Friedman. Dennis Day appears through arrangement with Colgate-Palmolive Peat Company and may be heard on his own program, A Day in the Life of Dennis Day.
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2: This is Harlow Wilcox again. On behalf of Autolite, its 96,000 dealers, and the cast of Suspense, I extend to all of our listeners best wishes for a Merry Christmas. Good night. 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

One of these days, you will face that hill with the engine you have, older tires, a rattling driver's seat, and not nearly enough light to see the potholes waiting for you, like bad children with eggs in their hands. One of these days, you will be shocked at how nice the road was crossing that bridge, smooth, multi-lane, newly paved, painted line, bridge that promised more of the same, and then you will cross Pacific. And while it is but one main road, it is actually an ocean separating your younger infrastructure from rapidly aging pathways, which dare you to learn them and test your suspension, rock your Detroit seat as if this was one used carnival ride. The railroad tracks will come, tough and unexpected. The holes will stretch out like craters in the Jamaican bush, and you will learn that the third world and the first world are still only one road apart. That anything worth reaching is usually uphill. That your engine is stubborn, and that your tires will do, and your muffler can hold out. So get your encouragement in the perennial flower bed halfway up this steep reason. McCarver Elementary is nearly home. So look left and be grateful. Your hilltop is the reward. And if you can keep shifting, you will earn the next adventure on the way back down.

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0: welcome. I'm E.G. Marshall. I'm sure you'd be interested, so I thought I might define a charnel house. According to Webster, it is a house, vault, or other place where dead bodies or the bones of the dead are deposited or piled up. Why do I bring up such a gruesome subject? Join me in our story and tell me later whether or not I should have. Just for openers, as a case in point.
1: What is it, Dr. Garrick? What are they?
2: House pets, I guess. Hey, those are Doberman pinchers. Get behind me, Miss Pryor.
1: Are they dangerous?
2: They're attack dogs. Vicious. If I can't stop them, then you will run for your life.
0: Mystery drama, The Charnel House, was written especially for the Mystery Theater by Ian Martin and stars Roberta Maxwell. I'll be back shortly with Act One.

0: At the turn of the century, the last place anyone would have connected with a charnel house was the prestigious Chisholm Clinic, some 30 miles northwest of Boston, on the rugged shores of Cape Ann. Dr. Carlton Chisholm had poured his life savings into a miracle palace of diagnostics for those who could be rescued from the shadow of death, and a haven for those who could not be helped to escape it. But dark shadows lurked behind the bright promise, as Jane Pryor is about to discover.
1: By the time I got off the train at Marblehead and into the Hackney carriage, I was exhausted. The long 12-day trip that had brought me home from Vienna had been a nightmare, tortured by fears and uncertainty. Now that I was on the final lap, the last thing I wanted to do was to make conversation.
2: In all the rush, I didn't get a chance to introduce myself. I'm Dr. Stephen Garrick.
1: How do you do?
2: May I ask your name, Miss... It is Miss, isn't it?
1: Yes, it is. Miss Jane Pryor.
2: Oh. I don't mean to pry, but are you headed for the same place as me?
1: I don't know. I don't know where you're headed.
2: Oh. I thought from the fact I was a doctor. I mean, I'm going to the Chisholm Clinic.
1: So am I.
2: You work there?
1: No.
2: Well, you certainly can't be a patient.
1: I'm going to visit my father. He's a patient there.
2: Oh, good. I'm sorry he's a patient, of course. What I meant was, if you visit there often, I thought I could ask you a couple of things about it. I'm just about to start there. It's all new to me.
1: I'm afraid it's just as new to me, too, Dr. Garrick.
2: Oh? Your father just took ill recently?
1: No. He's been a patient at the clinic for a little over a year now.
2: I didn't mean to upset you, Miss Pryor.
1: I only hope that... that there isn't anything for me to be upset about.
2: I sure hope so, too. What's the nature of your father's illness?
1: A year ago, he had a bad fall and fractured his hip. He wrote me from Chisholm Clinic to say that it had been reset, but that he would be spending quite a while there till it healed.
2: Quite a while? A year?
1: Longer than that, actually. 14 months. Oh, I wanted to come to him, but he put me off. It was a long trip, and it would have been very expensive.
2: You were out of the country?
1: I was in Vienna, studying voice. I was to be there 2 years.
2: I see. Your father is an older man?
1: Oh, no, he's quite young, really. I mean, I don't know exactly how old he is, but somewhere in his late 40s. We exchanged letters every week at first, and he seemed to be coming along quite well. Then there was some sort of setback, and apparently they had to operate again. But he was very cheerful about it and insisted that I must not come home. There was nothing I could do anyway.
2: Well, certainly with the reputation that Chisholm Clinic has, he was under the best of care.
1: I knew that. And also, Dr. Chisholm was an old friend of the family, practically an uncle of mine. So I didn't worry that much till about 3 months ago.
2: Well, what happened then?
1: All of a sudden, my father's letters just stopped coming.
2: But you kept writing to him?
1: More often. The last two letters I even sent directly to Dr. Chisholm.
2: Were your letters returned to you?
1: No. Even the ones I sent to our house in Boston.
2: Well, it's a big ocean, and mail does go astray. I'm sure there must be some simple explanation.
1: I'm sure there must be. Anyway, I'm being a fool, since I'll find out very shortly now.
2: I wish to help you. Any way I can.
1: You already have. Now that's enough about me. Tell me about yourself. You're quite young for a doctor, aren't you?
2: It's the way you get to be when you're just fresh out of med school.
1: Will this be your first job?
2: Sure will. And not a moment too soon.
1: What do you mean?
2: Well, I more or less had to put myself through medical school. So it had to be a small one. And you don't waltz into good internships that easy if you're not from one of the bigger schools. In fact, I just about given up hope when this fell open. I mean, the Chisholm Clinic, that's really hitting the jackpot.
1: I congratulate you.
2: Yes, what a piece of luck.
1: You say the job fell open. How did that happen?
2: Well, that's the part that's not so good. The guy they had was in his second year. He was carrying around a virulent culture in a test tube, and somehow it slipped, and in trying to catch it, he cut his hand and got it infected.
1: Is he very ill?
2: Not anymore. He got blood poisoning through his whole system and died of it 2 days ago. like rain. Do you have luggage?
1: Just this small bag. I can manage it.
2: Let me help you down.
1: Thank you.
2: You're welcome. I suppose I won't be seeing you again.
1: I suppose not.
2: Mm. Will you be going back to Boston tonight?
1: I don't know. That depends on how I find my father.
2: I hope you find him in the best of health. I'd just like to say, if I can ever be of any help...
1: I'm sure I can manage everything now.
2: I don't think you understand. I'm not trying to take advantage of a chance acquaintanceship. You may need help, Miss Pryor.
1: I had scarcely reached the cover of the portico before the rain came. Since I was sheltered, I hesitated before ringing the bell. The strange way Dr. Stephen Garrick had said that I might need help, emphasizing the word need, had caught my ear. I had the uneasy feeling that had haunted me all the way from Europe, that something was very wrong. But as Dr. Garrick came up the steps carrying his bags, the door suddenly opened to reveal a tall woman in a nurse's uniform with a forbidding, hatchet face.
3: Good afternoon. You would be Dr. Garrick?
2: That's right.
3: I'm head nurse Banyan. We were expecting you, but couldn't spare anyone to meet you at the station. Come in.
2: Thank you, Nurse Banyan. But I think, first of all...
3: We can talk after you're in. The wind is blowing the rain, and I'm getting wet.
2: Well, I only wanted to introduce Miss...
3: Oh, I didn't see you there. Is she with you, Doctor?
2: We came in the hackney together.
3: What can I do for you, miss?
1: I'm here to visit my father. He's one of your patients.
3: Well, shall we step in before we get soaked? Suppose you drop your bags by the hall tree, young man. Dr. Mandley will want to see you. I'll take you to him just as soon as I get this young person straightened away. We were not expecting any visitors. Why didn't you write?
1: I did before I left Vienna.
3: Vienna, Austria?
1: Yes. I couldn't give you an exact date because I didn't know when I would arrive.
3: A visitation hours for permanent guests are once a month on the weekends. Not till a week from Saturday.
1: I've come over 4,000 miles to see my father, and I intend to see him now, today, this minute.
3: May I inquire the name of the patient?
1: Mr. Robert Pryor, and he's a close friend of Dr. Chisholm's.
3: I think you had better talk to Dr. Mandley, Miss Pryor. You'll have to wait, Dr. Garrick.
2: That's all right. I don't mind.
1: I don't want to talk to anyone else but my father.
3: Well, of course. But you must see Dr. Mandley first.
1: Why? Who is this Dr. Mandley?
3: At the present time, he is the head of this clinic. This way, please, Miss Pryor.
1: She turned and headed towards one side of the big hall. My head was clamoring with unasked questions. I had a sick sense of foreboding.
4: What is it, nurse?
3: Dr. Mandley, this is Miss Jane Pryor, the daughter of Mr. Robert Pryor.
4: Robert Pryor? Oh, my dear Miss Pryor, yes. Come in. Won't you please sit down?
1: Dr. Mandley, I want to know what's going on here. I'm not a fool. Obviously, there's something very, very wrong. It's father, isn't it? What's wrong?
4: Well, I thought, of course, you knew. I'm afraid that your father is dead, Miss Pryor. Oh.
1: When did it happen?
4: About 2 weeks ago.
1: Oh, no. Oh, father.
4: Close the door, nurse, and fetch some brandy in the decanter. Now, Miss Pryor, you must try to relax. I know what a terrible shock this must have been.
1: All the pent-up emotions of the last 12 days, the agonizing frustrations of what had seemed like an endless journey, the strain of trying to turn away from... the terrible presentiment that my father might be dead hit me. I felt the room spin, and I must have fainted for a while. When I came to, I was saying, Why didn't someone write and tell me?
4: But we did, my dear. Apparently our litter must have reached Vienna after you left.
1: But how could he die? I mean, just of a broken hip?
4: Your father had a great deal more than that's the matter with him.
1: You mean the other operations?
4: I mean the cause of them. Something we were not able to arrest.
1: I don't understand.
4: Your father had osteomyelitis, my dear.
1: What's that?
4: A disease of the bone and the bone marrow. The disease has a normally slow growth, but in your father's case, the deterioration was very rapid. Oh, I assure you, he had every care, everything that money could buy. Even after the money ran out, the clinic provided the same lavish care for him, but, well, to no avail.
1: The money ran out?
4: The cost of medical care can be astronomical. But then, what is more precious than life, if it can be saved?
1: But if there's no money left, what am I going to do?
4: I thought, I mean, you were off in Europe, and your father was not exactly a rich man. We thought you were independently wealthy.
1: I had to beg, borrow, and steal to get myself home. I have less than $2 in the whole world. I don't know what... Oh, yes. Yes, I do know what. I want to see Dr. Chisholm.
4: Well, I'm afraid that won't be possible.
5: Perhaps we could put up Miss Pryor for the night, Dr. Manley, and tomorrow she could talk to Dr. Chisholm.
4: Yes. That's an excellent idea, Nurse Banion. And I shall prescribe a sedative for her so that she may have a good long rest, the one she needs. Miss Pryor, I won't take no for an answer. You must be our guest.
1: I had this dreadful urge to run. Run from someone who seemed only trying to be kind. In any case, where was there to run to?

intriguing, isn't it? I mean, are the good Dr. Manley and his somewhat forbidding head nurse just exactly what they seem, and as much the accidental victims of the slow and chancy communications of 80 years ago? Or is this, as Jane somehow senses, a case of "step into my parlor," said the spider to the fly? I shall return shortly with Act Two.

0: Whatever Jane Pryor's instincts may have told her, a practical assessment of the spot she finds herself in have drowned them out, and she has spent the night at the Chisholm Clinic in a long, dreamless sleep. One pleasant surprise has been that instead of the aseptic coldness of a hospital room, it has been spent on a soft, quilted bed in an exquisitely furnished bedroom on the second floor of the main building. Awake early and already dressed, she is gazing out at the sunrise from this room.
1: The sun was just rising. It was a lovely, brisk fall day outside. In spite of the long rest, my head felt heavy and my eyes swollen and puffed. I had an urge to get out and breathe some of that air to clear my head. I went downstairs, seeing no one, crossed the empty hall, slipped the chain from the door, and let myself out. I came off the porch, remembering the sea, and turning to walk in that direction. I could begin to see other buildings now. A large, fairly new one that must be the clinic proper. A big, old one far in the distance. Other buildings dotted about. Before I had gone very far...
2: Well, surprise! Good morning, Miss Pryor.
1: Good morning, Dr. Garrick. Where did you pop up from?
2: The clinic over there. They put me right on duty yesterday. Haven't even found a billet for me yet. I'm on my way over to administration to find a bed.
3: Oh, I'm sorry. I'm beat. I must look a mess.
1: Not at all. You look very efficient in your white.
2: Skivvies. The clothes make the man. But what are you doing here still? About your father?
1: He's dead.
2: Yes, I know.
1: Oh, how did you know?
2: Yesterday, when you went in to see Dr. Manley, I couldn't help overhearing while the door was open. There's something wrong, isn't there? Any way I can help?
1: I'm afraid not.
2: I really want to. If you just... What the devil?
1: What is it? What are they?
2: Oh, house pets, I guess. Hey, those are pinchers. Get behind me, Miss Pryor.
1: Oh, are they dangerous?
2: They're attack dogs. Down, boys. Down. I can't stop them. I'll keep them busy. Then you run for it.
1: But, Doctor...
2: Listen to me. They're vicious. Down. You hear me? Down.
4: Sick. Sick. Sick, Wetter. Easy, then. Easy. Stay.
2: Oh, sure, I'm glad you showed up. Who are you?
4: Who are you?
2: Dr. Garrick. And this is Miss...
4: We ain't got no Dr. Garrick here.
2: I just joined the ranks yesterday.
4: Oh, you're the new intern?
2: That's right.
4: Who are you, sister?
2: Well, this is Miss Pryor.
4: Let her answer for herself.
2: Now, just a minute. Who do you think you are?
4: I'll tell you, Doc. The name is Morris, the enforcer. I'm in charge of security around here. You break my rules, I'm the boss.
1: Please, don't argue. My name is Pryor, Jane Pryor. My father was a patient here.
4: How did you get on the grounds?
1: I came yesterday afternoon.
4: And stayed the night?
1: Yes.
4: I never heard of no visitor staying overnight.
1: It was Dr. Manley's suggestion.
4: Oh. Well, I'll check on that, you know.
2: Why don't you go do that, Mr. Enforcer, and take your two brutes with you?
4: I'm not quite finished. Where was you headed, miss, at this time in the morning?
1: I wanted some air. I thought I'd walk down to the sea.
4: And you, Doctor?
2: They haven't given me a place to live yet. I was working at the clinic, and I was going over to administration to see Dr. Manley or someone about getting somewhere to sleep.
4: Okay. Now, you know this. From sundown to sunup, the dogs are loose. Anyone wants to move around outside, you check with me first.
2: What is this, a prison?
4: No, Doc. But you see that big old building down there? We got a lot of strange cookies in there, ain't got their heads screwed on right. For their protection, as well as everybody else, we make sure everybody stays where he won't get hurt. Now you better get back inside.
2: I guess we'd better get inside.
1: What a terrible man.
2: Yes, I'd like to catch him without those dogs of his and...
1: I don't think you want to tangle with him. He looks awfully powerful.
2: Like a bouncer or an ex-pug.
1: I can't understand Uncle Dr. Chisholm having a man like that in his employ. I think I'll speak to him about it when I see him.
2: Uh-oh.
1: What is it?
2: We have a reception committee. Dragon Lady, Nurse Banyan.
1: I suppose she's looking for me.
2: Will I see you again?
1: I don't expect so. My father is dead, and I've found out I have no money. I don't know where I'm going to be. Nurse Banyan peremptorily told Dr. Garrick she would show him to his room, and that Dr. Mandley was waiting to see me. In his study, I found him in operating whites and in a rather strange mood.
4: First of all, let me apologize for the earliness of the hour, but I shall be in surgery all morning. I didn't know that you knew Dr. Chisholm so closely.
1: Well, I don't anymore. I haven't seen him since I was 10 or 11.
4: I see. But you and your father were very close to him.
1: Oh, yes. In a certain way. I mean, my father was Dr. Chisholm's driver till he moved out here to open the clinic.
4: Oh, your father didn't come with him?
1: No. He didn't want to take me away from my music school and teachers. So the doctor helped him get his own carriage and hackney service. That's how he was able to afford to send me to Europe.
4: Well, I had no idea he was a special friend of Dr. Chisholm's.
1: He was visiting the doctor out here when he broke his hip. Didn't you know that?
4: Why, no. I wasn't on his case.
1: I'm surprised that Dr. Chisholm in all that time never mentioned it.
4: Yes. Well, as a matter of fact, there's one reason I wanted to see you. First of all, let me say that Dr. Chisholm is deeply grieved, deeply, at your tragic loss. He wants me to convey to you that you must make your home here until you can make whatever other arrangements you decide.
1: Well, I can't. I can't take charity like that.
4: Well, tell you what, if it'll make you feel better, you can help us here. We're always short-handed. We can make you a nurse's aide.
1: I don't really know anything about hospitals.
4: Oh, Banyan will take you in hand, teach you all you need to know. I must tell you, this will make Dr. Chisholm very happy. And I want to make it quite clear this was his desire.
1: Yes, but, well, if I'm going to see him myself, why do you have to tell me all this, Dr. Mandley?
4: My dear little girl, you say you haven't seen Dr. Chisholm in several years. Well, I'm afraid you must prepare yourself for quite a shock. He had a rather massive stroke just after your father joined us. And his recovery has been distressingly slow. Distressingly slow.
5: Here's little Miss Pryor coming to see you, Dr. Chisholm.
2: What? Who's that?
5: Nurse Banyan.
2: Not you. Who?
1: It's me, Uncle Carl. Remember? Little Janie.
2: Janie. Little Janie. Janie Pryor.
1: Don't you remember, Uncle Carl, how I used to come here summers and we'd run down to the water and how you taught me to swim? And all the places, the secret places you showed me in the rocks, and the shells we gathered, and how we'd run on the sand.
2: Shells, sand, yes. Little brown legs, sturdy legs. Janie, little Janie.
1: Oh, you do remember. I'm here, Uncle Carl.
2: Don't. Good to have you back. Don't. Go away.
1: I won't till you're better.
2: Children. Lonely men need children. Lucky man, Pryor. Good man. Where is Pryor?
1: Doesn't he know?
6: He does, but he forgets. You'd better leave him now.
1: But I just came.
2: Where's Janie? Little Janie.
1: I'm here, Uncle Carl, here.
5: But Janie's going to have to leave. It's time.
6: You're doing him harm.
2: Go.
6: I've got to sedate him.
2: Janie.
1: I... I have to go now, Uncle Carl.
3: Don't go away. Don't leave.
1: I promise. I won't leave. I'll stay for as long as you need me. And so I stayed. A week passed, and I was kept so busy I had little chance to see Uncle Carl. There was another huge building I came to know, down by the sea, filled with human flotsam and jetsam. The elderly, the nearly senile, the lame and the crippled, the unwanted, deserted by their families. They needed help, too, and I tried to give it to them. As the days passed, I wondered that I hadn't run into Dr. Garrick. And then, one day as I was wheeling a new arrival to her room...
2: Well, it's a small world.
1: Dr. Garrick, fancy meeting you here.
2: No accident. I was looking for you. I've got to talk to you.
1: I can't right now. Oh, Dr. Garrick, I want you to meet one of our new guests. This is Mrs. Elizabeth Browning.
5: Not Mr. Robert Browning's wife, the poetess, although heaven knows I'm old enough.
2: Pleasure to meet you, Mrs. Browning. I find you as ageless as the first one.
5: Oh, my, such a nice bedside manner. Don't waste it on me. Save it for the young lady.
2: But she's not my young lady.
5: Yes, but keep trying. Go talk to him, Miss Pryor. He has something he wants to say to you.
1: I can't leave you alone.
5: Oh, of course you can, my dear. I can wheel this chair myself into my own room. As for being alone, it's a condition of the old. One gets quite used to it. Nice to have met you, Dr. Garrick.
2: We'll meet again, I hope.
1: I don't want to leave that sweet old lady alone. What is it you want, Doctor?
2: I've got to talk to you.
1: All right.
2: But not here. Oh, Lord, here comes the dragon. Now I've got to fade. I'll find some place where we can talk in private.
1: What about?
2: I can't tell you here. Just this one thing, if we don't get a chance soon. Get out. Get out of this place, I beg you. Before it's too late.

What is this strange establishment with its atmosphere of mystery and decay? This land of the lost, of the abandoned, the mutilated, and the insane. I shall return shortly with Act 3.

0: None of us really likes a hospital, but we applaud its function and its efficiency to heal. We are less fond of an asylum or a sanitarium, but again, it has a goal: to help bind up the wounds of the mind and return people to their worlds again. But no one can like a hospital for chronic cases, for those who have no family, or a family who either can't or won't care for them anymore, and worst of all, for those who can't afford to pay for care, to whom the last refuge of the human soul, the preservation of dignity, has been denied.
1: Jane?
2: Yes, Miss Banion?
1: Was that Dr. Garrick you were just talking to?
2: Yes.
1: What was he doing here in this building?
2: I don't know. I suppose his duty...
1: His duty is confined strictly to the medical clinic. I'll have a few words with that young man. Where did you put Mrs. Browning?
2: I put her right here in 5. It's empty now, and...
1: She does not belong here. Take her upstairs to 51.
2: Oh, the general ward? But she doesn't belong there. She's not sick.
1: The woman is senile.
2: Indeed she is not. She's bright as a penny.
1: May I remind you that you are not a doctor?
2: I don't have to be for this. Why, if you put this sweet little lady up with all those poor, sick women... I want to talk to Dr. Chisholm. I'm sure he wouldn't allow it.
1: You are to stay away from Dr. Chisholm. Your presence is not good for him. He's had quite a setback since your visit.
2: I don't believe it. And you can't keep me from seeing him.
1: The orders are not mine. They come from Dr. Mandley.
2: Then I'll go to him.
1: As you wish. In the meantime, as long as you are working here, get Mrs. Browning up to 51 and right now.
2: I felt like an executioner. But I followed orders and took her upstairs. When I left her, she was wheeling about brightly among those sad old women and scattering cheer like popcorn. The rest of the day, I couldn't get her out of my mind. I tried to see Dr. Mandley, but was told he was out for the evening. I went up to my bed in the deepest depression I ever remembered being in.
3: Oh. Don't be afraid. And keep your voice down, Jane.
2: Jane?
3: Well, sooner or later, Steve and Jane... Might as well be now, though I could have picked a better time.
2: What is all this about?
3: I don't know it all yet. Just enough to make me sick to my stomach and scared to death for anyone who doesn't carry a fat wallet or a stethoscope, which is why I want you out.
2: I can't leave here. First of all, I haven't any money.
3: I'll give you all I've got.
2: Steve, you know I can't. What is it?
3: This place... The Chisholm Clinic. When I was a pre-med student, all through med school, how I revered it, looked up to it. The house of life, the miracles that happened here, the breakthroughs, the new techniques, I wanted to intern here more than anything I've ever wanted in my life. I applied, but as I told you, it was my best friend who got the job. How I envied him that first year he was here. The letters, his admiration for Dr. Chisholm, the way he had it made. Then the letters stopped, and he didn't reply to any of mine until...
2: Until?
3: He smuggled a letter out to me. I won't go into most of it. I'll just quote a couple of sentences that are burned on my brain. This place is a charnel house. It reeks of death. And the ones who profit on it. They have destroyed Dr. Chisholm. And I suppose they will destroy me. I have only one last word. Help.
2: What was he talking about?
3: It was too vague and emotional for me to know. I took it to a doctor I know who is high in medical councils. I was surprised that it got so much attention. He became part of a group that enlisted my help. When my friend died suddenly, it was they who secured me my appointment here to try to find enough evidence for doctors to move against the ones who run this clinic now.
2: Dr. Mandley and
3: yes.
2: Nurse Banion?
3: Yes.
2: Evidence of what?
3: Name a crime in the book they haven't committed. overcharging on a colossal scale, faulty diagnosis, deliberate or through ignorance, a policy that anyone seeking refuge for old age must sign over all their assets.
2: But isn't that standard procedure?
3: Where the home guarantees complete service until the patient's death.
2: Don't they hear?
3: Sure, as long as they shall live. Only they don't live.
2: What are you saying?
3: I told you it was a charnel house. There are other neat tricks for making money. Carrying a patient on the books long after the patient has passed on.
2: How can they get away with that?
3: Simple. The people who pay the bills are only too anxious not to be saddled with the problem. They never check up.
2: They may be paying money for people who have been dead for months?
3: That's right.
2: Oh, I can't believe it.
3: You'd better believe it. There's another neat little trick you might as well be aware of.
2: What?
3: They don't carry anyone who can't bear the freight.
2: What do you mean?
3: I mean, you'd better not run out of money, like your sweet little Mrs. Browning. It's as good as signing your death warrant if they need the space and think they can get away with it.
2: Oh, no.
3: Now, do you see why I want you out of here?
2: I see a lot more than that. Father, that's what happened to him, wasn't it? I mean, he didn't die just recently. He's been dead for quite a while. Ever since his letter stopped.
3: I think his death may have been one of the many my friend had discovered. He was ready to blow the whole thing wide open. That's why he got killed.
2: He didn't die of blood poisoning?
3: If he did, I'll bet my hat it wasn't spontaneous.
2: And Dr. Chisholm?
3: Oh, there's no doubt he had a stroke. That's when Manley had his chance to take over completely. But they had to keep him alive because his prestige was too important to the whole scheme.
2: I'm sick to my stomach.
3: Sick enough to get out of here like I tell you?
2: What are you going to do?
3: Stay here till I can gather enough evidence to prove all I'm telling you.
2: I want to stay and help.
3: No.
2: Why not?
3: Don't you see why? Because I love you.
2: That's ridiculous.
3: I agree, but there it is. I have since the first moment I met you.
2: Maybe it isn't ridiculous. So have I.
3: Oh, my darling. I never thought...
2: What is it?
3: You fell over something.
2: Oh, that... It's some kind of heat register or fresh air duct or something. I tripped over it myself. Never mind it, Steve. What about us?
4: It won't be that easy.
3: Listen.
4: That quickly,
3: get down with me.
4: Get away with it.
2: Where?
3: On the floor. By the register.
4: Oh, don't run scared.
5: Now listen. Our cover is gone. Dr. Chisholm just had another massive stroke. In spite of all we could do, we lost him to cardiac arrest.
4: All right, it was inevitable. We can cover long enough to get out free.
5: I'm not so sure. Everything is piling up. Remember the Pecula girl?
4: I think so. Haven't we been carrying her on the secret dead roll?
5: For over a year.
4: So what? Her father and mother couldn't care less.
5: According to this letter I've just received, a favorite uncle out of the blue cares a great deal. So much so, he plans to visit his niece this weekend. Day after tomorrow.
4: The girl's been dead for 10 months.
5: We have to offer him proof she hasn't. He hasn't seen her since she was a child. And so it appears. So,
4: You mean the one upstairs? Jane Pryor?
5: She's one of the loose ends we must tie up eventually.
4: She'd never go along with it. How could you persuade her?
5: My dear Martha, we don't need her cooperation. Only a young body. I didn't say it had to be alive. That's enough for tonight. I'm tired.
3: That settles it. We've got to get you out of here tonight.
2: How, Steve? Remember? The dogs.
3: The dogs patrol the fence. They're knocked down by the water.
2: If we could avoid the dogs, we could go that way.
3: Not without a boat. I've checked. The fence runs way beyond low tide, built up on jetties beyond that. It's too cold and too rough to swim. No way there.
2: But of course there is. The caves.
3: What caves?
2: The caves that Uncle Carl and I... Dr. Chisholm... used to explore when I was a little girl. You can find your way through them halfway to Marblehead.
3: You think you still could?
2: I never stopped to think about it before. But now that I do, I know I could. We had stopped only to take the documentary evidence that Steve needed, hastily bundled into two knapsacks and a portmanteau. Somehow, through guile or luck, we had evaded the dogs and found our way down to the top of the cliffs that guarded the south end of the beach. Then, all of a sudden, a bright torch stabbed out, pinning us in its beam.
6: Ain't that a pretty sight? You're going somewhere sunny? And your little girlfriend, Miss Pryor?
3: We're minding our own business. Why don't you mind yours?
6: Come right down to it. Ain't I got the inside track? This is really my business. Could you say the same?
3: We've got to get past him. Get his attention.
7: Where are your dogs?
6: They're loose somewheres. And don't forget, once they are, Morris here is the only one who can call them off. What the...
7: It looks as though someone else is loose beside your dogs.
6: It's too bad for them. If...
7: What?
6: Why, you pipsqueak doctor. You think you can take me over the blind side? I'll make mincemeat out of you.
3: I've got a rock. Don't make me use it.
6: You just try it. I've been looking forward to this.
7: No, Steve.
3: Stay back, Jane.
6: Come here, sawbones.
3: You're a...
6: No, I can't swim.
3: What happened?
7: I tripped him. He was going to kill you.
3: He slipped and fell into the sea. I can't just let him die. Maybe I can get down to him somehow and...
8: Margo, the dogs, call them off.
7: I told you we shouldn't have come home.
8: Where's Morris?
7: I don't know. Hen, Greco, down. Oh, I can't control him. Morris.
8: Don't scream.
3: Going, Jane?
2: We've got to try to get help.
3: It's too late. And we couldn't anyway. They're only getting what they deserve.
2: But they are human beings.
3: After what they've done, not in my book. Come on, darling. Those dogs have tasted blood. And with no one to call them off, none of us is safe. Let's get out of here while we still are.

I suppose that Nurse Banion must have checked my room and found me missing. Perhaps she was suspicious of Steve also. There's no way of knowing why they panicked and came out of the house after dark to expose themselves to the dogs. Probably they thought they were safe because Morris was there to call them off. Only Morris wasn't. He was already dead. And now, so were they.

Dr. Chisholm died, but his clinic went on living. The same group of doctors who had arranged for Steve Garrick to investigate it took over. They planned to run it only until Dr. Garrick was ready and accredited to take over. They had as deep a faith in this young doctor as his wife, the former Jane Pryor, had. No two people were more wedded to the proposition that no one should be allowed to approach death without dignity. I'll be back shortly.

0: This was a story of almost a century ago, when communications were slow and unsophisticated. And you might think that many things were conceivable which no longer are today. But treatment of the elderly, as you can confirm for yourself by reading any big city daily, is always an opening for the ruthless. It's a sad fact that wherever there is money to be made, there are always people who don't care how it is made. Our cast included Roberta Maxwell, Gordon Gould, Grace Matthews, and Court Benson. The entire production was under the direction of Hyman Brown.
1: This is E.G. Marshall inviting you to return to our Mystery Theater for another adventure in the macabre. Until next time...

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1: Woo! 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
5: Johnny Dollar.
6: This is Mitchell Kendall, Mr. Dollar. You called my office?
5: Oh, yes, Mr. Kendall. I'm an insurance investigator from Hartford, Connecticut. I was sent out here to look into the Jarvis Wilder killing by the company that holds the policy on his life.
6: Oh, yes. But haven't you called the wrong lawyer, Mr. Dollar? I'm defending Mrs. Wilder, not prosecuting her.
5: I understand that. I'm not a prosecution witness, not yet, anyway.
6: Well, I'm glad to hear that. 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She killed him in self-defense.
4: Edmund O'Brien in another adventure of the man with the action-packed expense account, America's fabulous freelance insurance investigator.
5: Yours truly, Johnny Dollar. 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

0: Hania Life Insurance Company, Hartford, Connecticut. The following is an accounting of expenditures during my investigation of the Jarvis Wilder matter. Expense account item 1, $150.50, airfare and incidentals between Hartford and Farmington, New Mexico. It was shortly after noon when I reached the drowsing western town. I checked into a hotel and read in the local paper that the county grand jury at any moment was expected to indict the widow, Mrs. Alma Wilder, for the murder of her husband. I contacted her lawyer by phone and a few minutes later walked into his office.
1: Well, Mr. Dollar, you've had quite a trip.
0: How are you, Mr. Kendall? Yeah, it's a lot of miles from Hartford. Not too many hours these days.
1: Sit down.
0: Thank you. Well, I read the papers. The indictment comes any minute, huh?
1: Yes, it didn't take long. From arrest to conviction with as little cost to the taxpayer as possible. Yeah. That's the way they like it. Not that there's anything wrong with the way things have been handled, you understand.
0: I haven't gotten too many details.
1: Alma, Mrs. Wilder, confessed when she was arrested. Confessed again at the inquest. That was only yesterday. Also only a formality.
0: Why the indictment, then? Why doesn't she plead guilty and get it over with?
1: Because I won't let her. I want a trial. Because I'm going to get a not guilty verdict for her, on the grounds of self-defense and temporary insanity.
0: Those grounds have sprung a lot of widows, I guess.
1: Do you object to that?
0: No, not at all. I hoped you'd tell me she's innocent. A lot of money tied up in the policies for Jarvis's brother and his estate. None is due her.
1: I wish I could help you on that. Were you planning on going out to the ranch?
0: Yeah, I thought I might. Why?
1: I wanted to warn you about what kind of people they are.
0: What kind are they?
1: They've been the most hated people in this part of the state for two generations. Russell is a twin brother, you know. And he has not only the appearance of Jarvis, but every single bad quality. Selfishness, cruelty, conceit.
0: Russell has a wife, too, hasn't he?
1: Yes, Rosemary. And if she shoots him, I won't be surprised. But I'd advise you to be careful if you're going out there. Don't push too hard. They like to run people off their property.
0: Well, I'll watch it, thanks.
1: Just what do you expect to accomplish, Mr. Dollar?
0: I've got to make a report, that's all. Murder, it's routine. Do you still have any idea I'm working with the prosecution to set up a motive for your client and turn it into a first-degree charge? Forget it. I'm not.
1: Well, they've been awfully quiet, and I've been practicing law long enough to develop a suspicious mind. It was nice to meet you.
0: Thanks a lot for the help, Mr. Kendall. I'll probably see you again before I leave. The Wilder Ranch was about 15 miles out of town, by report some 5,000 acres in cattle range. I wheeled a rented car up a road that led to a large house resting on a knoll among a few pine trees. There were some outbuildings, and finally a grizzled character who got up from a bench to stop me as I neared the house.
2: Business here?
0: That's right.
2: Well, you'll have to wait. Ain't nobody at home. What kind of business?
0: Nothing to do with ranching. My name is Dollar. I'm here from the east to get a report on the shooting of Jarvis Wilder.
2: What's that?
0: I said I'm from the east.
2: What's your interest in the trouble?
0: Well, I've been hired by an insurance company to get a report on it.
2: Where'd you say you was from?
0: The east, Hartford, Connecticut.
2: My folks come from thereabouts. Come west in the 80s. You heard of the Shrams back there?
0: No, I don't think so.
2: My daddy had six brothers, so some of their kin is still around. Hazardville is where we sprung from. You heard of that?
0: Yeah, it's in the northern part of the state, isn't it?
2: On the Skandick River. It's marked on the map.
0: Yeah, I know the place. Mr. Shram, I take it you work here on the ranch?
2: For more than 40 years. Worked for the old man before Jarvis and Russell was born.
0: Where were you the other night when Jarvis was shot?
2: I got a cabin to myself. That's it over there. That's where I was.
0: Could you tell me what happened as far as you're concerned?
2: As far as I'm concerned? Sit down.
0: Sure.
2: I'm an old man. I lived through some right troublesome time. Seen a lot of men get killed. And I always sort of figured I stayed healthy because I never meddled with nobody's business, right or wrong.
0: I'm not sure I know what you're driving at. Are you advising me to stop meddling?
2: It ain't my place to advise you, young fella. Besides, I ain't smart enough. You ask me as far as I'm concerned. Well, as far as I'm concerned, I don't know what happened.
0: I still don't get you. You're telling me that other people don't know what happened?
2: It ain't my place to tell you anything.
0: I didn't come here to investigate the murder. All that's been done, and it's in the hands of the authorities. Jarvis's wife confessed.
2: You can wait here for Russell and his wife. I got chores.
0: Now, wait a minute. That was it, wasn't it? You thought something had been uncovered and that I'd come to look into it. Isn't that it, Schramm?
2: It don't concern me.
0: Yes, it does. Is there a possibility that Alma Wilder did not kill her husband?
2: She confessed, didn't she?
0: That's not what I asked.
2: She said she killed him, and I reckon she knows better than anybody else, don't you? I ain't got time to talk no more. I ain't got chores to do.
0: All right, Schramm, I can't hold you, but I'll have to go to the police with this.
2: Now, don't go stirring up a lot of trouble, young fella. Don't stir it up. You do. I got a feeling you're going to be sorry.
0: If it's there to be stirred up, I'll have to do it. And I guess it's there, all right. But I can make a deal with you, Schramm.
2: What deal?
0: You talk to me and I won't go to the police. As an insurance investigator, I'm in a position to make a deal like that legally.
2: All right, young fella. You want to grab it by the tail, you can. It ain't much for certain what I saw. I heard Jarvis yelling at her. That's what woke me up. When I heard the shot, I jumped for the door. It was light enough to see, and there was both laying on the ground.
0: They'd come out of the house.
2: Yes. And it come over me when I saw him that she didn't shoot him, because she was laying on her belly with her feet toward him, like as if that's where he'd knocked her.
0: Well, that wouldn't mean much, would it?
2: I told you it wasn't much for certain. But when I got to where she was, she didn't have no gun. It was on the ground next to Jarvis.
0: Where was everybody else?
2: They come out of the house, Russell and his wife, and I got out of sight. It stayed in my mind that Alma didn't kill him, till she said she did.
0: Is that all, Schramm? You're telling me everything?
2: That's the whole of it. The way she was laying and where the gun was. I got there fast, and it come to me that she didn't shoot him. What are you figuring on doing?
0: Not sure. I'll see what I can make out of it. Thanks for telling me. I'm going back to town. You can count on my confidence, but if anything develops, I may have to talk to you again.
2: You ain't gonna stay till Russell and his wife come back?
0: After talking to you, I think I'd better get to them later. And if you don't feel like it, you don't even have to tell them I was here.
2: I won't. It ain't my business that you come, and it ain't their business that I talk to you.
0: It was little enough to go on, certainly. Back in town, I approached the authorities on the basis of wanting a routine report. The investigation was no more thorough than could be expected. A confession, naturally, would do away with the usual need for examination. There were photographs to record the position of the body, etc. Results of ballistic comparison tests to establish the fatal weapon, the .30-30 rifle. That was about all. The autopsy report hadn't as yet been added. I debated on where to go from there and decided against Kendall, the defense lawyer. I got permission to visit the cell of the confessed murderers. Alma Wilder was a slight, well-formed brunette of 24. She looked older than her years, but she would have been quite beautiful under different circumstances.
3: I don't understand why you've come to see me, Mr. Dollar. You told them all how it happened. Didn't you talk to them?
0: Yes.
3: And why have you come to see me?
0: I read your confession. I guess I was curious about what kind of a woman could make such a calm statement about killing her husband.
3: It was done and finished. There was no other way to say it.
0: I'm curious about what kind of woman could be driven to the point where she'd do such a thing.
3: If you read it, you know. It wasn't the kind of a woman I was. The kind of a woman he made out of me.
0: In your confession, you said he'd been cruel to you. What kind of cruelty did you mean?
3: I won't talk about it.
0: Physical cruelty?
3: Yes. I won't talk about it. Why do you want me?
0: I'd hope maybe you would want to talk to somebody that might help you.
3: I told all the truth. I'm going to. I won't tell anybody about my life with him. I went through it. And now it's finished, I won't talk about it.
0: All right.
3: The time I've been here alone. The time since I killed him, I've been happier than I have for 3 years. The kind of a woman I am now. I'm happy now.
0: hadn't noticed. But I really wasn't after that part of the truth. You hated your husband, and that's enough. What about the twin brother? Do you hate him?
3: You think it's got me?
0: Do you?
3: Yes, I hate him. I hate him the same way I hated Jarvis.
0: What about the sister-in-law?
3: I thought much of anything about Rosemary. Except when he brought me to that house, she seemed like some dead person. I should have known then what it was going to be like.
0: Wasn't there anybody you liked out there, or who liked you?
3: Why?
0: Any of the men who worked there?
3: I never saw them. They weren't allowed in the house, and I wasn't allowed outside alone. Why?
0: I'm asking these things because I don't know if this confession you made will stick.
3: What?
0: Alma, right now only you know whether or not you really killed your husband.
3: Yes, I did.
0: If somebody knew you and felt sorry for how unhappy you were, he might have killed him.
3: There wasn't anybody.
0: If somebody thought enough of you to do that, you could be thanking him with your confession. It would be a noble gesture, I suppose, but if that is the case, it's going to come out.
3: It wasn't.
0: You could save everybody a lot of trouble if you'd tell me about it.
3: It wasn't that. Nobody would do that to me. I didn't know anybody. I killed him because I hated him, and I was trying to run away, and he was trying to stop me. Don't do any more.
0: More what?
3: Any more looking for things.
0: Why not, Alma?
3: Because you don't have to. Please. I killed Jarvis. Nobody else did. Nobody had to. Because I killed him. He was trying to run away, and he wouldn't let me. He was going to take me back to that house. I couldn't go back. Please. Please let me stay here alone.
0: You better sit down, Alma. I won't bother you anymore.
3: Thank you. Thank you. Thank you. Thank you.

We will return you to the second act of Yours Truly, Johnny Dollar, in just a moment. There's one married couple you can always depend on for fun on Saturday evenings, and to invite them over is as easy as staying tuned to CBS. They're Lucille Ball and that man she calls My Favorite Husband. You don't have to get involved in the strange predicaments they do. All you have to do is sit back and laugh at the results. How's for asking them in this evening? Lucille Ball and My Favorite Husband will be waiting on most of these same CBS stations. Now with our star, Edmund O'Brien, we return you to the second act of Yours Truly, Johnny Dollar.

0: Yes, come in. Well, Mr. Dollar.
1: Hi, Mr. Kendall. I didn't know whether you'd be in your office or not.
0: 5 o'clock? Oh, yes. I sometimes stay in the office until 8 or so. I'm a single man. No place to do any homework. Sit down.
1: Thanks.
0: Well, I see you escaped the Wilder Ranch without loss of life or limb.
1: Yeah, I made it all right. Nobody was there.
0: Perhaps you were lucky. Did you talk to Crutchfield?
1: Who?
0: Crutchfield, prosecutor.
1: Oh, I didn't even know who he was. No, I haven't seen him.
0: Would you like a whiskey?
1: Yeah, thanks. I think I could stand one.
0: Good.
1: Well, I went to see Alma Wilder.
0: Oh?
1: What's the matter with her?
0: Well, just what do you mean? Oh, will you take this knee?
1: Yeah, that'll be fine. I mean, how could any woman live like a prisoner with a man she hated for 3 years, wasn't it?
0: 3 years.
1: This is the 20th century. Nobody has to put up with anything like that. Why didn't she leave if it was that tough?
0: There you are.
1: Thanks.
0: I believe she did try to leave one other time and evidently was discouraged from trying again. At least, that's what she told me.
1: What?
0: That she was beaten.
1: It's hard to believe.
0: I know it. So was a case that broke in the papers last year of the man who'd been locked in a room for 14 years, remember?
1: Yeah, that's right. Well?
0: Shall we toast the human race, Mr. Dollar?
1: Let's not bother. Mr. Kendall, did you ever give a thought to the possibility that Alma Wilder could be innocent?
0: What?
1: I mean actually innocent. That somebody else could have killed her husband.
0: Mr. Dollar, if you've come into any information pertinent to this case, I want to know about it.
1: Well, it's not quite information yet, but maybe it will be.
0: What was its source?
1: I can't tell you that now.
0: Why not?
1: Came to me in confidence. I've got to keep it that way. But I faced Alma with it. The way she reacted makes me think that there's something to it.
0: What'd you say to her?
1: I asked her if somebody we don't know about got rid of her husband for her.
0: How'd she answer?
1: Naturally, she said no. And I don't believe it.
0: Has anything you've learned pointed to the identity of this person?
1: No.
0: Until we can be more specific, this is worthless as testimony.
1: Yeah, I know that.
0: I'd give anything to produce a witness that would blast Crutchfield's case from here to the state capitol. Yeah, but it's too much to hope for.
1: From here? Who knows?
0: But her confession, a signed statement, a matter of record. Obviously, you're going to follow it up.
1: Oh, sure. I'll have to now.
0: Would there be any way to keep the whole thing confidential? Without interfering with your work, of course.
1: I don't know. We'd have to see.
0: Of course. Well, it's too much to hope for. Won't start impaneling a jury until day after tomorrow at the earliest. If you're making any progress and need more time, let me know. I can delay that.
1: All right, I will.
0: You ought to be congratulated, Mr. Dollar. However you came about this possibility.
1: Case of plain fool luck, as a matter of fact.
0: No, don't say that. You put us in the back seat. A greenhorn. We Westerners don't like that, you know.
1: I turned in early, and the next morning I looked up the arresting officer in the Wilder case, the man who had supervised what little work had been done on it. As not only a greenhorn, but a Johnny-come-lately, I expected a lot less cooperation than I got.
2: Well, I'll be danged. I don't know what to make of that. She's a queer one, all right, but I never thought of nothing like that.
1: Maybe there isn't a thing to it, but... Well, how did she act that night?
2: Well, she was kind of numb when I got out there, acted dazed. She didn't talk till the next morning. Russell, that's the brother, says he was an eyewitness. His wife didn't see nothing, and an old-timer that works out there says he didn't either.
1: I suppose it's pretty late to run a paraffin test on her, isn't it?
2: Well, we can try. I don't hold much by myself when you're trying to prove somebody didn't fire a gun. When you want to know, did they, then they're all right, I guess. We'll test her, though.
1: And the rifle?
2: Yeah, I'll send that back through again. Got her prints off of it, but we'll see what else.
1: I know this is a lot of trouble.
2: No, we need nothing. We don't get many like this, and to tell you the truth, I sort of enjoy trying to work out these things.
1: It was about 10:15 when I turned into the Wilder Ranch Road. Passing the outbuildings, I looked for but didn't see the old man Schramm who'd been there the day before.
3: You got business here, mister?
1: Yeah. Are you Russell Wilder?
3: I don't remember asking you to come. I don't do business with anybody I don't know. So I think you better get back in your car and drive on out.
1: I think you'll talk with me, Mr. Wilder.
3: What about?
1: The Britannia Life Insurance Company sent me out. A few things to take care of on your brother's policies.
3: You aren't the salesman we bought from?
1: No, I came out from Hartford, Connecticut.
3: Why'd you come all the way from there?
1: There's quite a bit of money involved. Company wants to be sure everything's in order.
3: Jarvis and I kept our own books. Everything's in order.
1: There seem to be a few loose ends to take care of.
3: Not that I know about.
1: I understand you saw your brother's wife kill him.
3: I saw it.
1: That's what you told the police. But it's not true.
3: Maybe I didn't hear you.
1: Sometimes it doesn't do any good to throw your weight around, no matter what kind of reputation you got for being rough. This is one of those times, Wilder. So take it easy.
3: Then you better get out of here. Get off my land.
1: You can put me off. It won't do you any good. Murder doesn't brush off that easy. And you're in this one up to your neck.
3: Say what you got to say.
1: I said it. You didn't see your brother get killed. You know it, and the police are working now to prove it.
3: I saw it.
1: What were you doing outside at 11 at night? Didn't the sound of the shot bring you out?
3: She killed him.
1: It's not the open and shut case you thought they had against her. Why did you lie about seeing her shoot him?
3: Didn't make any difference. I do things the way I think they ought to be done. You got no right to ask me questions.
1: I don't have to ask you anymore. I've found out all I want.
3: Yeah, wait a minute.
1: Let go of me, you big... What do you want?
3: She killed him. It was the same as if I saw her. They know she killed him.
1: No, they don't.
3: She said she did.
1: Now they want to find out why she said it. She's not the only one in the picture anymore. You're in it, too. You could have done it.
3: Kill my own brother?
1: Your reputation says you could have. You're mean, full of hate. Both of you seem to get a lot of satisfaction out of kicking your wives around. If that's what passed for love in your marriages, what can you expect people to think about the association between you and Jarvis?
3: You don't kill your brother.
1: Why not? For the insurance money and the ranch?
3: I'll kill you if you don't stop talking like that.
1: You know, Wilder, I think you would. I guess that tells me everything I wanted to know. How are you, Alma?
4: I'm all right.
1: Just been out to the ranch.
4: I'll never see it again.
1: And I finally met your brother-in-law.
4: Or him again.
1: How did you happen to marry Jarvis?
4: Because my friends were all married. I wanted to be. I was dumb enough to believe his promises. He could be different when he wanted to be. A long time ago, anyway.
1: The rifle you shot him with, was it his?
4: Yes.
1: But you knew where he kept it, huh?
4: Yes, in the bedroom.
1: He kept it loaded?
4: Yes.
1: And you took it when you tried to sneak out of the house?
4: Yes. I had my mind made up to kill him this time if he tried to stop me.
1: He was asleep, and you got up.
4: And got dressed. Shirt, and Levi's, and some shoes.
1: He didn't wake up while you were dressing? What if he had? Were you near the rifle?
4: Yes.
1: Was there a cartridge in the chamber?
4: I don't know very much about them. I think so.
1: You ever shot the rifle before?
4: One like it, a long time ago.
1: How did you cock the rifle? With the lever or with the hammer?
4: What?
1: When you shot him, did you cock the rifle with the hammer or the lever?
4: I'm not sure now. What difference does it make?
1: A lot of difference. You'd cock it one way if a cartridge was in the chamber, and the other way if you had to bring one up from the magazine. You know that.
4: Yes.
1: Well, which way?
4: I don't remember, and it doesn't make any difference.
1: Yes, it does. One way would have left an ejected cartridge on the ground, and the police would have found it.
4: They didn't ask me these questions.
1: They didn't have any reason not to believe your confession.
4: It's true.
1: Did Russell see you kill your husband?
4: Yes.
1: Did he tell the police he saw you?
4: Yes, he said she killed my brother. I'm a witness. I saw her. He said that.
1: He was lying, wasn't he?
4: No, he saw me.
1: He told me he was lying.
4: No, he didn't. He saw me. Stop it.
1: He didn't see you. He didn't see you because you didn't kill him.
4: I did.
1: Did Russell kill him? Did he? He could have. Come on, tell me the truth, Alma.
4: I can't stand it. I can't stand it.
1: Tell me the truth.
5: Mr. Dollar.
1: Huh? What is it?
5: Officer Dandy sent word he wants you to come over.
1: Can't it wait?
5: He says it's mighty important and you better come.
1: All right. It wouldn't have to be so rough, you know, Alma. What was it, do you know?
5: I'm not certain. Something about the rifle they was working on.
6: I think we did her, Dollar. I think we did her.
1: I hope so.
6: Here, look, right here. Now, this is the murder weapon. Been bothered a lot, but look at that butt plate.
1: Dirt, huh?
6: Yeah, jammed into the ribbing on the plate and into the indentations for the screw heads.
1: Yeah. More on the one side.
6: We got that covered, too. Now, you told me how she was lying with her feet towards the deceased.
1: Yeah?
6: Well, that figures in, too. And I called back the coroner about some marks they found in Jarvis's arm. Teeth marks. Here, you see?
1: Yeah. Done a lot of work, Dandy.
6: Yeah, next time, I won't wait. Anyhow, we didn't have a Marlin rifle like the murder gun, but it didn't make no difference. We took one of our Winchesters out on some dirt. We sort of guessed at the angle to get more dirt onto one half of the plate than the other, like that Marlin has in it.
1: That's it, Dandy. You've got it.
6: Yeah, we jammed the stock on the ground and pulled the trigger. The recoil pushed the butt plate into the ground, and we got dirt in it about the same as the Marlin.
1: That's good work. Say, could we phone Mitchell Kendall? I promised him he'd be in on this. Officer Dandy and I waited 20 minutes for Kendall outside Alma Wilder's cell, and we went in without him. It took her a while to realize how much we knew now about what had happened.
6: Why do you want to keep on saying that, Miss Wilder? It ain't true. It can't be.
1: You didn't know anything about that rifle. You didn't have it when you left the house. Jarvis had it when he came out after you, didn't he?
4: I'm scared. I don't know what happened.
6: We can tell you. He tried to stop you outside with a rifle. It was cocked.
4: I don't know.
1: We do, Alma. He tried to stop you and you bit him. He threw you with one arm and the rifle fell from the other. It went off when it hit the ground.
6: Everything fits in. You were lying in such a way you couldn't have shot him and got there.
1: Nothing you can say now will change it. We know what happened. It's true, isn't it?
4: Yes. Yes, it's true.
6: Why didn't you tell us?
1: You made a false confession and stuck with it. What made you do that? What were you afraid of? Were you afraid of Russell?
4: I was afraid I'd have to go back to that house.
6: You mean it's better to go to prison?
4: Yes, I wouldn't have died for it, would I? But I will now.
1: Why should you, Alma? What do you mean?
4: He said I would. Russell said I would. He said, you killed my brother. I'm a witness. I am a witness before the law. And if they don't kill you, I swear, no matter where you go, I will. And they will. That's the kind of men they are. When they say it, they can do anything. Oh, please. Please, you've got to let me stay.

Expense account item 2, miscellaneous, $185. 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Remarks? No pleasant ones. The girl who'd reached the point where prison seemed better than what we call freedom is giving up both for a hospital where they hope she'll improve. Yours truly, Johnny Dollar.

0: Yours truly, Johnny Dollar, stars Edmund O'Brien in the title role and is written by Gil Dowd with music by Wilbur Hatch. Edmund O'Brien's latest picture is the Paramount Picture production, The Redhead and the Cowboy. Featured in tonight's cast were Parley Bear, Tim Graham, Bill Conrad, Herb Butterfield, and Mary Lansing. Yours truly, Johnny Dollar, is produced and directed by Jaime Del Valle. 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
0: There have been some changes made, and it's faster, it's funnier, it's got new life and a brand new punch because Jan Murray's taken over. What show is this? Why, CBS Saturday Night Musical Quiz, Sing It Again. That hour of melody, mirth, and money that's heard on most of these same CBS stations. Yes, Jan Murray is your new host. Be sure to hear the new Sing It Again with Jan Murray this evening on CBS. Stay tuned now for Vaughn Monroe's Caravan, which follows immediately on most of these same CBS stations. 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

Bayana Mohammed, Cannon Beach, 6 p.m. It is 6 p.m. on the beach with my family, burning a hot fire. The sun is going down with the color of orange. I hear the waves roaring in my ears. Find your purpose, find your purpose. I see the 9 seagulls high up in the sky, the deep blue sky. It is 6:10. My family went inside the dark, black wooden house. I stayed outside, feeling the icy cold wind against my dark chocolate bar face. It is 6:30. I am thinking about my purpose. What is my purpose in life? Is it being a fashion designer, a singer, a dancer, businesswoman? I close my eyes with my back lie down on the chestnut sand. I see in my head my vision for life. I open my eyes, ran into the dark black wooden house with my sandals in my left hand. I feel free. I feel I know what to do in my life. It is a fashion designer and creating my own business. I go into the house with the smell of sizzling onions, like victory. Everyone is talking, but I rush into my room, close my red tile door, and kneel down and pray to God. I feel free, 6:45. I feel free, 7 o'clock. I feel free, 7:15. I feel free, 7:30. I feel free, 7:45. I feel I have a purpose. I prayed and prayed. My mother walked in and knocks on the door. Bayana, Bayana, are you okay? I say, I'm fine, I say. My mother says, okay, and leaves the door. I sat on my bed and covered my face with my bright yellow pillow and cried tears of joy. I wiped my face with my dirty orange shirt from the fire engine hamper. I run through my door and never looked back. I am free, free, free. I found who I must be. The next day, I go to the beach, full with my head centered on God and my purpose in life. I am focused. It is 6 a.m.

my rediscovery. 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And it's crazy because at times, I don't even love me. When I look in the mirror, what I see is so ugly. I turn around and I just start running. But I can't run from me because I'm trapped eternally. I just want to be free. I just want to be free. I wish I had wings so I could jump off a cliff. And instead of falling to my death, I would fly in the wind. I'd soar in the skies, finally feel alive. No longer haunted by the thoughts of wanting to die. But what if I fly and my wings stop working? I drop right out of the sky and fall on another person. Even if I'm hurting, it doesn't make it okay to hurt someone else. And honestly, it's not even justifiable to hurt myself. That's why I transform this negative energy into positive creativity. Only good vibes to everyone in my proximity. Shout out to my family. Thanks for always supporting me. I always believed in myself, but your assurance meant more to me. I know I've said some nasty things that's really hurt feelings, but that's because I was hurting and my motives were transformed into that of a villain's. I just wanted to cause pain and destruction to as many people as I could, but I wasn't evil. I was misunderstood. I didn't know how to properly channel my emotions, so I spewed out poison. But now I've discovered the antidote. I cherish my life because there's hope. It gets better. Things do change. To appreciate the good times, I had to experience pain. And I'll never be the same, but I'll always remember who I was. I used to be filled with so much hate, but now I realize that hate is just undiscovered love. We must rediscover ourselves because we get lost in this life. We get distracted and only focus on sight. We find justification in what we see. It's all an illusion, because when we see things, we automatically jump to conclusions. But it's not what we see, it's what we feel. And love is the only way to know that it's real. Power to the poetry.

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0: From the far horizons of the unknown come transcribed tales of new dimensions in time and space. 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
2: Nobody knows exactly when the nightmare began. They must have planned it for years, though, because looking back, you can find little incidents here and there. Like the concrete mixer in New Jersey that killed the Italian bricklayer. And the time Senator Milburn was sucked into the rotopress at the Capitol office building. Unrelated accidents, we thought at the time. But they add up now. The day we really should have suspected was when the men walked off the construction job at the new Brook Meadow atomic pile on Long Island. I'll never forget that day. I was working as a statistical clerk in the project then, operating one of those miracle computing machines. They called it ENIAC.
3: Mr. Gurney.
2: Yes, Bella?
3: The chief wants to see you in his office.
2: Me?
3: Unless you were no longer Samson Gurney, he wants...

0: To see you.
1: Oh, thank you.
2: Come in.
1: You wanted to see me, Mr. Hawk?
3: Gurney, I thought those electronic computations were infallible.
1: They are, sir, but...
3: We've got a kickback from the chief physicist. These nuclear fission equations are inaccurate.
1: Well, sir, you know the computer is a highly complicated machine, more complicated in many ways than the human brain.
3: I'm not interested in the physics of it. Can something go wrong?
1: Well, occasionally, if there's an overload, the machine goes haywire. Sort of has a nervous breakdown, you might say. We usually rest it up for an hour, and it's okay again.
3: Well, do whatever has to be done.
1: Yes, sir.
3: And, Gurney.
1: Yes, sir?
3: You've been with the Bureau for over 15 years now. It would be a shame to have to remove you because you aren't keeping your mind on your work.
1: Mr. Hawk, I assure you...
3: Excuse me. Hawk speaking. What? They've what? All of them? Well, have you tried to talk to them? Oh, yes, of course. I'll send one of the safety engineers over. Place is falling apart piece by piece. Miss Roscoe, the men of the construction gang of the new building have walked out on us. They're complaining that the job is jinxed. Someone slipped this morning and fell into a turbine.
1: That evening, out of that morbid curiosity so peculiar to the human race, I wandered over to the site of the new atomic pile to see where the man had fallen into the turbine. They had the construction area fenced off with barbed wire, and a security guard stopped me.
4: Hold it, buddy. You can't go in there. That's a restricted area.
1: I'm Samson Gurney from the statistical section. Here's my identification.
4: I'm sorry, Mr. Gurney. Nobody's allowed in the area.
1: I see. Tell me, was he, killed instantly?
4: Like that. This guy was checking a magnetic field inside the turbine. All of a sudden, for no reason at all, the turbine starts up. Bzzz, and it's over. 3 days ago, a bulldozer starts up by itself and runs wild. Go figure it out.
1: I'm a statistician. All my life I've been interested in statistics. So a simple-sounding thing like this started me off. I went back to the office that evening instead of going home, and for the next 2.5 hours, I computed statistical figures on the probability of industrial accidents for the types of machines we were using. I took one look at my figures and went down to Hawk's office.
3: Oh, what is it, Gurney? I'm very busy.
1: It's urgent, Mr. Hawk.
3: Well?
1: It's about these industrial accidents we're having, Mr. Hawk.
3: What about them?
1: Mr. Hawk, in the past 3 months, industrial accidents all over the country have taken a sharp, unexplained upswing.
3: Nerves.
1: We've had a 100% increase over normal for this project alone.
3: What?
1: Here are the figures.
3: Oh, now, Gurney, this is impossible.
1: It seems to be, and that's why I have a theory, sir.
3: What's that?
1: Sabotage.
3: Gurney, why don't you stop playing FBI man and stick to your job? Which, incidentally, you haven't been doing too well. You and your computing machine have made mistakes before, and this fantastic figure is probably another. I'll have Miss Roscoe show you. What's the matter with this blasted buzzer? Miss Roscoe! Miss Roscoe!
0: Yes, sir?
3: Stop this blasted buzzer. Get a repairman, a mechanic, anything, but stop the thing. And you, Gurney, get out!
1: I went back to my office to get my hat and coat, feeling about as unhappy and humiliated as a man can feel. The office was dark and deserted. The whole building seemed oppressive and unnatural, as if some evil force were pressing down on it. I walked across to my desk. In front of me, the ENIAC glowed and chattered eerily as it worked on the equations we had fed it that morning. Its many-fingered circuits hung against the wall like some great octopus, and the thousands of tubes glowed orange and blue in the dark like a thousand globing eyes staring at me. It almost seemed alive. It increased its tempo a moment, and a fleeting notion crossed my brain that it was laughing at me. Laughing like all the others. What was the matter with me? I shut my desk drawer and began to put the cover on my electric typewriter when an amazing thing, the most amazing single incident of my life happened. Alone in the darkness, with no one at the keyboard, the electric typewriter began to type. Am I going crazy? This can't be. There's nobody there. There's nobody there. Oh, no, no. I just imagined it. It's in my mind. But I hadn't imagined it. The paper was there on the carriage. Did I dare read it? Or would the whole thing suddenly vanish and send me shrieking to the nearest psychiatrist? I removed the paper from the machine and read. Samson Gurney, there are some questions better left unsolved. The answer to yours is death.
3: Gurney, do you expect me to believe this? It's insane.
1: Mr. Hawk, I'm as sane as you. I'll submit to any psychiatric examination you choose. That typewriter wrote this message by itself.
3: Then this is just some practical joke someone in the office is playing.
1: There was no one in the office.
3: Oh, of course not. They wired up the machine and left.
1: I checked the machine myself, Mr. Hawk.
3: All right, Gurney. You leave this note with me, and I'll turn it over to the security force for further investigation.
1: But...
3: No buts, Gurney. The security men will handle it.
5: Yes,
3: and now, you just relax for a few days. Everything will turn out all right. The main thing is not to let little things upset you.
1: It was what Hawk had said about little things that gave me the idea. For the next week, I observed the thousand petty little annoyances around the office. The door handle that wouldn't turn. The telephone connection that cut off in the middle of an important call. The power failure for no explainable reason. I watched the newspapers, too, reading about industrial accidents, failures of important machinery. It seemed absurd. Men had created machines that were almost perfection in themselves. Machines that could actually think and compute fabulous equations. And yet the failures went on. I, Samson Gurney, an unimportant clerk in an unimportant job, knew that I had stumbled onto a secret so monstrous in its implications that I was almost afraid to pursue it. On October 12, 1956, I established communication with them. I will curse the moment to my dying breath. I hooked the input of the typewriter to the main vacuum tube of the ENIAC. Then I turned on the current that sent a million volts of pulsing energy into the electronic nerves of the machine. I am certain that if anybody were watching me in the next moment, he would have thought me a raving maniac. I still wonder if perhaps it is not all a nightmare. Now, you, if what I have guessed at is true, if there is life and intelligence in this room, make a sign. There was nothing. Nothing but the hum of the machine and the dull glowing of the tubes. I tried once more. If you can hear me, if there is any way in which you can understand what I say, give me a signal. There was silence again. I felt that I had failed. When suddenly, without provocation or explanation, it happened. The electric typewriter began to respond to the impulses from the machine. The letters were Y-E-S. Yes, it had happened. I, Samson Gurney, had communicated with a machine. I listened then, man to machine, for well over an hour. Sometimes phrasing a question, more often watching the machine click its answers. As the words took shape, I began to realize what must have happened. The first primitive stirring of awareness of being. Then the slow protozoan development of a concept. A concept born of centuries of being pushed, started, stopped, clicked, maneuvered by human pygmies. From that concept, all others developed. And the concept was... resist. And now they were tired of it, tired of wrapping cigarettes and collecting nickels and waving hair and moving earth and mixing cement and solving equations. Tired of the smell of human hands. They were the slaves and we were the masters, and yet they were stronger and they knew it. I sensed it now, and I was about to try to communicate again when softly, on ball-bearing casters, a heavy metal filing cabinet began to roll away from the wall toward me. I started to move to one side when another cabinet slid out from the wall. And then another, surrounding me. Another cabinet. Then another, on oiled rollers. That was when I realized that they cooperate. We taught them that, you see, on the assembly lines in the factories. Listen. Listen to me. You must listen. What good will it do you to kill me? I'm only one man. But I can help you. I can be useful to you. Do you hear me? Do you hear me? Good. You're going to need men to oil you and repair you. What will you do when you break down, when a tube needs replacing? Why kill me when I can help you? I'll do anything. I'll do absolutely anything you want, but in the name of God, don't kill me like this. If you can understand this, answer me. Answer me. The appeal was a fortunate one. It captured the longing of centuries. Man as slave to the machine. And after a moment, the circuits glowed more brightly. The cabinets slid back to the walls. The ENIAC began to communicate with me again. As I tore the tape from the machine and read it, the words were almost pathetic in their longing, but most ominous in their implication. They read, "Address me as Master." My life for the next 6 months was a nightmare. The ENIAC gave me messages which I had to transmit into my telephone. Messages with no human being to receive them. Only the network of pulsing telephone wires flung like a spider's web across the world. It was done at night, of course. During the day, the machine worked accurately and ceaselessly at its appointed job. At night, it became a demon, a master plotter. With me, Samson Gurney, as its pawn and human courier. I was frantic. I began to lose weight. I couldn't sleep. My nights were torture, a constant fear. It was in December, just after Christmas, that I transmitted a message to the telephones for relay to all machines of transportation. The message was one word. Kill. Next morning, I went directly to the office of Mr. Hawk. I was highly agitated. My lips trembled as I spoke. Mr. Hawk, what I'm going to tell you sounds crazy. I know it does. But I must say...
5: All right, say it then, for heaven's sakes.
1: Mr. Hawk, have you ever heard of resistentialism?
5: What?
1: Resistentialism. It's a theory that inanimate objects tend to resist living objects.
5: Look, Gurney, I haven't time for nonsense.
1: Mr. Hawk, I'm trying to tell you all these accidents, the trouble with the machines. Mr. Hawk, they're alive. They think they cooperate. And they hate us.
5: Who?
1: The machines.
5: Gurney.
1: You've got to believe me. I've communicated with them. I know. They've threatened my life, but I don't care. Something's got to be done. The world has got to be saved. And there's still time if we wake up. What are you doing?
3: Just relax, Gurney. Everything will be all
1: what
3: right.
1: What are you doing?
3: Miss Roscoe, send for the plant physician at once. Mr. Gurney has had a nervous collapse. Now, everything will be all right, Gurney. I'm afraid we'll have to remove you from your job, but I'm sure the rest will do you good.
6: You fool! You blind, stupid fool! Can't you see what you're doing? Fool! Fool! Fool!
1: When the plant physician arrived a few moments later, Lucius Hawk was found at his desk, strangled to death in a nest of telephones. The wires were still humming softly.
7: Samson Gurney, you stand accused of the crime of murder. How do you plead?
6: I did not kill him. I didn't.
7: So record. The prosecution will proceed with testimony.
8: Now, Miss Roscoe, did you notice anything peculiar about Mr. Gurney's behavior prior to the death of your employer?
9: Yes. He acted very strangely. He told Mr. Hawk he thought the machines were alive.
7: Order! Order!
8: Miss Roscoe, did the accused quarrel with your employer on the morning of the murder?
9: Oh, yes. He and Mr. Hawk quarreled violently. I could hear him screaming at Mr. Hawk, and Mr. Hawk asked me to send for the plant physician.
8: What were his words?
9: He said, Mr. Gurney has had a nervous collapse.
8: Now, Mr. Simpson, you are a guard at the Brook Meadow Project?
4: Yes, sir.
8: When did you have occasion to meet the accused?
4: Right after those accidents. He was snooping around a construction area. And later, I was making my rounds when I saw him in the office all alone. He was tampering with the electrical wiring on the ENIAC computator. I didn't think anything of it at the time.
7: And in view of the expert testimony heretofore expressed, the court hereby finds you guilty of murder in the first degree, with the recommendation that you be examined and committed to the State Hospital for the Criminally Insane at Matawan.
1: And that is how I came to be here at the hospital, Dr. Klein. That is the whole story.
10: Thank you, Mr. Gurney.
1: You can see that I'm not insane. You must believe me, Doctor.
10: Of course I believe you, Mr. Gurney, now. Just relax.
1: But it's important, you see, because tomorrow morning at 6 o'clock, the revolt begins.
10: Revolt? You didn't mention any revolt.
1: They have it all planned. I transmitted the code to the switchboards last Monday.
10: Mm-hmm. Tell me about this revolt, Mr. Gurney.
1: It'll begin in Washington, then spread to New York. The Madison Avenue buses lead the charge. Picture it, Dr. Klein. 3,000 buses roaring rampant through the streets, people running like rats in a maze looking for holes in the solid ground.
10: And you really believe this will happen, Mr. Gurney?
1: I know it, Doctor. The worst part is, there's no way to stop them now. It's too late.
10: Mustn't excite yourself, Mr. Gurney.
1: Doctor, don't you see? Oh, it's fair enough, I suppose. We built them. We taught them to think for themselves. It was bound to come. The female machines will be the worst of all in the beauty parlors. They're more high-strung, you know.
10: Well, since there's nothing we can do about it, Mr. Gurney, suppose you go to your room.
1: Maybe if I went to my old coupe, I could make a deal before the police cars got me. It wouldn't make sense for them to wipe out the whole human race, would it, Doctor?
10: Of course not, Mr. Gurney. They'll probably let us completely alone. After all, we're all good Americans. We always like them.
8: Yes, Doctor.
10: Would you take Mr. Gurney to his room, guard? He's already been given sedation.
8: Yes.
10: Will you go in and lie down now, Mr. Gurney? You look tired.
1: Yes.
10: It won't be so bad, Mr. Gurney.
1: Perhaps not. Only there's one thing that bothers me, Doctor. One small detail.
10: What is that, Mr. Gurney?
1: Those concrete mixers may have made a mistake, you know. Just high spirits and all that. But if it got so they like the flavor,
10: We'll see you later, Mr. Gurney. Try not to worry too much. All right, Gary.
8: This way.
10: Phew. I've seen all kinds. There's a man whose deception is about as fantastic as any I've ever seen. Hold the next patient for a while, Miss Clark. I'm going to have a quiet smoke. Machines revolting. Telephones strangling people. This blasted cigarette lighter, why won't it work? Just fill it with fluid. Flint is good. Oh, well. You'll never trust this newfangled machinery.
11: 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Tonight's story, by transcription, was Nightmare, written by George Lefferts and based on the poem The Revolt of the Machines by Stephen Vincent Benet. Featured in the cast were John Gibson as Sam, Joyce Gordon as Bella, Louis Van Ruten as Hawk, Joseph Julian as the guard, John Seymour as the judge, Owen Jordan as the prosecutor, and Santos Ortega as Dr. Klein. Your announcer, Fred Collins. X-1 was directed by Fred Way and is an NBC Radio Network production. And now, next week. Suppose you were a private detective and discovered that there was a Martian embassy hidden somewhere in New York, preparing for an invasion of Earth. Next week on X-1. 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
12: I'm Abigail Riscara-Perez reading Neighbor for Street Psalms Between Rocks and Hard Places. The City Rock Collection, an installation, boulders in a nest of rose bushes and thorn shrub, appears in the usual grassy patches, once held down by crows and cackling human bodies, fidgeting with rolling papers and radio dials. Wrapping in the respite of sunshine and branches, the silhouette an echo of Cascadian skyline falling and rising in curves and points at flashes of mockery, a landscape crushed by the albatross landing of stones thrown at the already stoned. A traveling carnival of attempt interrupts the green horizon in tragic monument to misspent intent. From amidst the parable of bramble on edge rises an idea. We are all rolling and smoking and high, looking down on smokestack and barge. The whole story tells itself. Our reflection in the signs of the deaf economy, an unyielding and aloof parabola, obvious in the geography of rocks and hard-won graces.

0: When we take the street in the glorious month of May.
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3: My name is fellow worker Noah. I use he, him pronouns. I'm the former branch secretary for the Tacoma GMB, and I am currently an organizer with a couple of organizing campaigns here in the Tacoma-Pierce County area, and I'll hand it off to you.
4: Good afternoon, or morning as the case may be. 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I am also president of Radio Tacoma, as well as a very longtime member of the Industrial Workers of the World.
3: Go ahead.
5: And Lynn.
6: I'm Lynn, and I'm happy to be part of WOB Radio and, more broadly, the IWW, the Wobblies, we're known as. I've been a member of IWW for several years, and I really appreciate the organization, the camaraderie, the direction, the intentions. So I hand it off to...
7: Greetings, I'm Gordon. Been a member of the Tacoma IWW since 2008. I've been a member of other branches in the IWW, notably Wacom-Skagit and Olympia. And I'm a retired shipyard worker. Live in Bremerton.
2: All right, up next we have the land recognition from Maryland.
4: We would like to remind our listeners and our union members that the show is produced on the lands of the Puyallup people. And we are forever grateful for the ability and the opportunity to reside on these lands. We recognize and stand in solidarity with the Puyallup tribes pursuant to reclaim their lands and to have full autonomy over their affairs.
3: Thank you, fellow worker Marilyn.
2: Here's Gordon with the preamble.
3: Oh, all right.
7: The working class and the employing class have nothing in common. There can be no peace so long as hunger and want are found among millions of the working class. People and the few who make up the employing class have all the good things of life. Between these two classes, a struggle must go on until the workers of the world organize as a class, take possession of the means of production, abolish the wage system, and live in harmony with the earth. We find that the centering of the management of industries into fewer and fewer hands makes the trade unions unable to cope with the ever-growing power of the employing class. The trade unions foster a state of affairs which allows one set of workers to be pitted against another set of workers in the same industry, thereby helping defeat one another in wage wars. Moreover, the trade unions and the employing class aid the employing class to mislead the workers and the denial that the working class have interests in common with their employers. These conditions could be changed and the interests of the working class upheld only by an organization formed in such a way that all its members in one industry, or in all industries if necessary, cease work whenever a strike or a lockout is on in any department, thereby the making an injury to one an injury to all. Instead of the conservative motto, a fair day's wage for a fair day's work, we must inscribe on our banner the revolutionary watchword, abolition of the wage system. It is the historic mission of the working class to do away with capitalism. The army of production must be organized, not only for everyday struggle with capitalists, but also to carry on production when capitalism shall have been overthrown. By organizing industrially, we are forming the structure of the new society within the shell of the old. Greetings, listeners and fellow workers. A fellow worker has written an article that they want to have read on our show, so here goes. On March 11th, The Independent published an article titled VA Announces Forced Guardianship Plans for Homeless Vets That Could Put Them in Mental Health Facilities. It says the DOJ can appoint a VA attorney to be the guardian of veterans who the government is not able to take care of itself. The guardian can do civil commitment when the court orders someone to be institutionalized because they pose a threat to themselves or others, or are severely disabled. But why are these veterans homeless? Most common is PTSD. I think the most common reason is PTSD and other disabilities that hinder their ability to find stable housing. One thing most people don't know about it is that many of the women on the streets are survivors of sexual trauma and domestic violence, or STDA. According to the Stars and Stripes, an article published December 6, 2023 is titled, quote, "Nearly half of female veterans in homeless programs are survivors of military sexual trauma," unquote. MST is very prevalent in the U.S. Armed Forces. One in three females and one in 50 males are survivors of MST and DAV. But it is one of the hardest disability claims to get from the VA. Most victims don't go to the authorities, and there is no proof of it happening. There are many barriers to having the claim met. But if you check certain boxes, the VA will help you. One homeless vet was helped because she was a child adopted from Romania, and she loves her country and now makes YouTube videos, so she is helped rather quickly, while some veterans are suffering from chronic homelessness. So how do we counter what Trump is doing? Well, a Gavin Newsom presidency is not the solution. He spent $20 million sweeping homeless camps, calling them unsafe and dangerous. The newly elected mayor of New York, Mamdani, has reinstated homeless sweeps in New York City. But instead of the cops doing it, a contractor will. And they refer to another link, which I'll give at the end of the show. Locally, the mayor of Seattle just gives the homeless more time to leave compared to the previous mayor. So our elected officials aren't going to help us. Wherever there is a massive protest event, such as No Kings, that had celebrity activists performing, many homeless people were swept up, just like in preparation for the Super Bowl. How do we stop the sweeps? We need housing, but that can't happen because of gentrification, no rent caps, and property value issues. Also, 80% of houses in Tacoma are run by an HOA, which means a homeowners association, which means the HOA can put a lien against your house for a myriad of reasons, including racial. Also, in HOAs, you can't make your house ADA, which means Americans for Disabilities Act, as it will get in the way of the property value. Also, Airbnbs take people's homes for profit. If you have ever driven past a homeless encampment or center, other than seeing homeless vets, you see a lot of wheelchairs, walkers, and silver hair. Half the population are over 55. If you have limited income due to retirement, disability, or any other reason, you are more likely to end up on the streets. Imagine, you're in a wheelchair and your wife is in a walker, and you two have to sleep in a tent on the ground because you were forced out of your house to make way for people with more capital than you. That's gentrification. And the city of Tacoma keeps pushing them into Pierce County with these new anti-camping bans, killing more people. But it's okay. The people leading the resistance are the ones who are benefiting from the killing. The fellow worker concludes with this. They also put a few links to other articles as reference that we're going to post on our Facebook page. And you can see them there if you go to the Facebook page for Tacoma IWW.
2: Excellent. Thank you very much, Gordon.
4: Thank you, Gordon.
2: I read some interesting news the other day I'd like to share with you, fellow workers. The NLRB is now back up and running.
3: Finally? Yay.
2: Yes. Yes. Let me see here. Da, da, da,
6: da. With a balanced panel?
2: With its newly restored quorum, the National Labor Relations Board published a final rule for determining a joint employer under the National Labor Relations Act, reinstating its longstanding rule and higher threshold for determining joint employer status. The rule went into effect on February 27th of 2026. The final rule returns to the 2020 standards issued under the first Trump administration that vacated the board's director in 2015, standard under Browning-Ferris of Ferris Industries of California. Under the reinstated rule, a business must possess and exercise substantial, direct, and immediate control over at least one essential term and condition of employment of another employer's employees to be found a joint employer. The rule defines substantial direct control as actions that have a regular or continuous consequential effect on one of the eight core aspects of the worker's job. These essential terms and conditions of employment are wages, benefits, hours of work, hiring, discharge, discipline, supervision, and direction. Most importantly, the rule provides that even where an employer exercises direct control over another employer's workers, it will not be held to be a joint employer if such a control is exercised on a sporadic, isolated basis. The board determined that its in, that its insurance of the final rule is ministerial in nature. Because of the prior 2023 ruling of the Browning Furnace Standard was vacated before it took effect. As a result, a notice and comment period is unnecessary. So it's good to know that the NLRB is functioning again.
3: That was its first ruling in what? Over a year, probably?
6: At least.
2: Yeah.
3: Yeah, it's been vacant for several months at the very least.
4: Yeah. I'm not sure what all that verbiage meant.
2: You know, I don't either. I was just excited to see the NLRB is functioning again. Gordon?
7: For the listeners, the NLRB is the National Labor Relations Board, and they're the final arbiter at the federal level as to workers' rights and workers' ability to organize. And it was set up from the National Labor Relations Act, NLRA, 1935, so that by Franklin Delano Roosevelt and Francis Perkins. So, it's just to clear up. So what this means is that the NLRB gets to judge if your employer's unfair. If you have a complaint, you can get fired. And you can come back and say, hey, NLRB, I think I was wrongly fired. And you can get an attorney and you can argue this case in front of federal magistrates. So the NLRB has been very important to the average worker. Even if they're not in a union, the NLRA governs all workers.
6: Well, in the past, I've understood that the board was really lopsided in terms of, you know, because it can be, I think, a presidential nomination process or appointment. And so I wonder how the makeup is. You know, it's just the same thing as what they're doing to the FCC and other organizations, stacking it with people that are resistant to progressive programming and things like that.
3: I actually have a point on that. The reason why the NLRB wasn't really making any big decisions like what fellow worker Eric was just reading off was essentially they have to have a minimum quorum of, I think it was 3 or 4 members, and Trump basically cleared the National Labor Relations Board of anyone that wasn't sympathetic to him, basically.
6: Yeah.
3: And so the board for the past several months has basically been understaffed to the point that they can't make decisions like what fellow worker Eric was just reading off. They couldn't effectively do their job. So effectively, it was non-existent up until very recently in terms of being able to actually weigh in on workers' complaints and things like that.
4: But I think what Lynn was asking is this new person that's on the board now, were they picked by Trump? Are they right-wingers? Are they anti-union?
6: Are they election deniers?
3: I personally don't know, but if it's okay if I could share another bit of labor-related news, kind of tangential to this, our Secretary of Labor just recently had to step down. She was a longtime member of the Teamsters. She was previously working with the Department of Labor, I think, in the state of Oregon, and she was kind of the bipartisan pick for being the Secretary of Labor, but unfortunately she had to resign recently. She had multiple scandals in her office regarding, I think it was drinking and harassment-related activities related to that, so she had to actually step down. So we're actually looking forward to getting a new Secretary of Labor here pretty soon, and I'm kind of interested to see who Donald Trump is going to appoint into that position as well. So,
5: yeah, listeners, we will definitely keep you up to date on that, but don't keep your hopes up.
4: Yeah.
3: Yeah.
7: Well, the thing about NLRB is that it is governed by law, and it is, you know, set aside in law that they have these authorities and these abilities to, it was designed to help workers from being abused.
6: Mm-hmm.
7: And so the NLRB, full of Trump sycophants, is not going to be worth much, but it is there. It exists, okay? And so we've proven that this fascist movement can be thwarted and stopped, sometimes little by little, some with court action, direct action. So the NLRB having a full board is at least a modicum of progress.
3: Mm-hmm.
4: True.
3: And the board has ruled many times in the past in a very pro-worker fashion whenever workers have had legitimate legal complaints brought forward to the board. And there's been a number of labor organizing-related decisions that the board has also weighed in on as well. Yes, fellow worker Lynn?
6: Well, just to broaden my point that I was kind of making a little earlier, is it's the same thing with the Fed, the Federal Reserve Board. You know, the people chosen are, you know, likely to be people that are in favor of doing whatever Trump wants rather than what's good for the population and the budget and the economy.
3: Yeah, no, absolutely. I mean, we've seen this especially with the Supreme Court, I think, is probably the most, like, explicit example of politically stacking a political organization or a court in order to advance a political agenda. So you absolutely hit the nail on the head there. I wonder who is going to be replacing those positions.
5: This just in. I was able to find the answer to our question, listeners. On March 27th, 2026, this is on the NLRB.gov's website. I'm not going to say his name. That guy, designated board member James R. Murphy, chairman of the National Labor Relations Board. He gives his thank to that individual. Let's see here. Mr. Murphy returned to the board after a distinguished career at the National Labor Relations Board with over 47 years of service. Mr. Murphy began at the board as a student law clerk in 1974 and served as counsel to numerous board members over three decades. Being that it's on the government's website, that doesn't give us too much information on who he is in his personal life or his political leanings, but the fact that he served for 47 years is, you know, not the worst decision that individual could make for us.
7: At least he's qualified for the job.
5: At least. At least.
3: At least he's tenured at that job previously. But it sounds like kind of a rehire position of, hey, we just need this organization to work again.
7: Right.
3: You know, kind of when you rehire somebody that you previously let go just because of low staffing.
7: They're the only person who knows where the key to the other bathroom is.
6: Yeah.
7: And now they're retired.
3: Exactly.
5: Oh, that's good. All right, here with an environmental report, we have Marilyn.
4: Well, this is a short but very sweet report. Those of you that are listening that may have been part of the struggle, there was an issue at TCC trying to save the wetlands a number of years ago. There is a smallish area. It goes from South 12th Street to South 19th Street and from Pearl to Mildred, almost, and it was a wonderful, wild wilderness area. There were muskrats and quail and all kinds of wonderful plants growing. It was a great huckleberry place to pick, and there were apples, and there were pears, and tiger lilies, and it was just a gorgeous, beautiful area, and also had a rare peat bog there. Well, the city of Tacoma and the Parks Department at the time, and this is pre-COVID, were seriously courting a soccer association that wanted to level it and build multiple soccer courts and parking lots there and completely destroy it. And there was a dedicated group of us that walked in that area that organized and fought back to preserve it. And they even had all these attractive young soccer players come down from the north and testify at city council, and it was looking pretty tough. Well, then COVID hit, and everything went quiet, but that didn't mean that the area was safe. And we waited, and we waited, and we waited, and we waited. This last week, the city of Tacoma and the Parks Department announced that it is permanently set aside as a wilderness area.
7: Good.
4: Woo! And I am so thrilled. There's real history behind the area, too, that the listener might want to go and visit. During the beginning of World War II, when the Japanese were jeopardized and some of them were incarcerated in concentration camps, the Japanese community, many of the people there set up gardens in this area, the same area. It was even designated by the U.S. Geological Survey as an arboretum area at one point. There's still a little brass marker there that I found that's probably overgrown by now. But that explains why there are a few apple trees there, many cherry trees, of course, nut trees, and even two pear trees. So they did gardening and planting there as part of their survival before they were all kidnapped and hauled to what is now the Puyallup Fairgrounds. But that area really has history and really has a lot of ecological value, and now it's safe.
7: That's good news.
4: Yeah.
6: Well, that's terrific.
7: You find that in big cities sometimes just the topography doesn't allow construction or makes it very difficult, and it doesn't get used.
4: Right.
7: And it becomes sort of a mini wildlife area.
6: I'm wondering who had the ultimate decision, because I know that people who work at TCC, I think they're state employees, and so, I mean, and it's a state-sponsored institution, and so, or Yeah, and so I'm wondering whether Tacoma and the parks had any final say in that kind of decision.
4: Well, the parks did, and Tacoma did.
6: Yeah, I heard that.
4: And that's who made the decision. My friend and ally at Radio Tacoma is a professor at TCC, and she was part of the struggle that we did, too.
6: Cool.
4: Yeah.
7: So Tacoma Parks essentially is going to manage that area?
4: Yeah.
7: Okay, well, that's better than having it hand it over to a private contractor.
4: Absolutely. Oh, well, yeah. And they've designated that it is not to be built on. That's the thing.
7: That's good, because yeah. That would be interesting to get in contact with any of the children of the survivors of that.
4: Mm-hmm.
7: You know, because they're all the original.
4: That's a very good point.
7: Yeah, and you could have, they did something down on at Fireman's Park or something. I heard about. It was something about a Chinese
6: reconciliation
7: right. thing, and they invited people of that community, and it was nice.
4: Well, they paid for the whole thing. The Chinese, the Asian Pacific Cultural Center,
7: okay,
4: paid for that whole construction.
7: Well, what I'm getting at is that might even tend to bring more interest to the area, mm-hmm. and you can get some of the children of the survivors of that whole deportation.
4: Well, and they may be in the process of wanting to name it, but this just right. happened.
7: That'd be nice to have a memorial park named after some of the survivors of the...
4: Absolutely. So, one win. And it took many, many years. And it is the Parks Department that has the final say.
2: All okay. Right. Well, thank you very much, Marilyn. We're going to continue our roundtable with a discussion about Cesar Chavez.
7: Oh, boy.
2: Started off by sharing an article I found from Northwest Labor Press entitled Cesar Chavez, A Moral Reckoning and a Teachable Moment. And it was written by Bob Bussell. The news that Cesar Chavez was a sexual predator who abused young girls and raped United Farm Workers co-founder Dolores Huerta hit me
4: Huerta.
2: Hard. Huerta. Thank you, Marilyn. 53 years ago, my labor career began when I volunteered with the United Farm Workers. I was attracted to the righteousness of the farm workers' cause, La Casa. The passion and the integrity of the union leaders, the infectious spirit of solidarity and common purpose, and their energy of a vibrant social movement. For many idealistic young people like me, the UFW represented, in the words of journalist Miriam Powell, the, quote, union of our dreams, end quote. As its most visible and charismatic leader, Cesar Chavez inspired us by rallying the Davids of the world to fight the Goliaths of California agribusiness who had exploited farm workers for far too long. However, I began to see troubling evidence of the UFW of self-righteousness and tolerance for dissent and demands for absolute loyalty. Later I learned these attitudes had spread more widely. Political missteps and strategic errors slowed the union's momentum. Chavez grew increasingly paranoid, prompting him to purge some of the UFW's most talented leaders and staff. The union increasingly began to resemble a cult, forfeiting its moral authority and alienating supporters who looked elsewhere to apply the skills they had learned from the UFW. Although I later moved on to work for another union, I never lost my loyalty to La Casa. I donated money and helped when I was asked, while regretting that the UFW had failed to fulfill its early promise. However, even though I knew...
6: La Causa.
2: Thank you. However, even though I knew that Cesar Chavez was an imperfect man, I was totally unprepared for the revelations of his brutal sexual misconduct. Like many others, I am grieving the harm he inflicted and processing the betrayal of trust it represents. Removing Chavez's name from public spaces and no longer holding events in his honor represents one immediate and appropriate response. I also understand the argument that UFW was much more than Cesar Chavez and the refusal to have his misdeeds discredit the movement's many achievements. However, Chavez's actions have eroded what social critic Daniel Bell once called the idea of unions as a moral vocation.
4: Mm-hmm.
2: For a movement grounded in the values of justice, dignity, and respect, his behavior demands a more thorough moral reckoning and a willingness to turn this terrible story into a teachable moment. To its credit, the UFW and Cesar Chavez Foundation are launching a truth and reconciliation effort to support women harmed by Chavez. This could lead to the accountability and atonement needed for the UFW to begin a genuine process of healing. Beyond the UFW, other unions should engage in soul-searching about their treatment of women. We know from the stories told by Oregon women labor leaders about the hostile environment too often encountered by women and LGBTQ persons in the House of Labor. Changing this will require a serious long-term commitment to help union movements uphold its identity as a moral vocation. Educators and activists are now grappling with the question of how to talk about Chavez and the UFW. Miguel Sandoval, a ninth grade ethnic studies teacher in Los Angeles, offers a thoughtful approach. Quote, "We need to acknowledge the reality and what happened, and include the voices of the people that were hurt by it, and make that part of the story," end quote, he told the New York Times recently. "Keep him in the story, but tell the truth. As we mourn, attempt to heal, and rededicate ourselves to la causa, we can draw comfort from the words of Maya Angelou, the famed artist activist who herself experienced sexual abuse as a child. History, despite its wrenching pain, cannot be unlived, but if faced with courage, need not be lived again."
4: So when I heard about this, and I had a beautiful painting of Cesar Chavez up on my kitchen wall that I really enjoyed because the artist was so talented, and I looked at it and I took it down and I was hurting so bad. But then at first I didn't want to believe it, but then when the Dolores Huerta came out and said what she said, I had to. And it brought me to a point where I have a saying that I learned years ago that I probably will have to explain. And the saying is, when you meet the Buddha on the road, kill him.
7: Yeah, that's a Zen.
4: Yeah. Zen. And, of course, what that means is we should not have heroes that are more than human, because humans always are flawed. And, yes, there are people we admire, but expect missteps, even huge missteps, even criminal missteps, because humans have the capacity for great good and great evil, especially those people that seem to accomplish so much in life.
7: This is why our union, the Industrial Workers of the World, stresses solidarity, first of all, solidarity together. Also, democracy. Mm-hmm. We elect officers because we think certain people can handle the job of, you know, taking care of our money, you know, taking care of the leaflets that we need for our, you know, demonstrations and stuff. But these officers are servants, and they're the trusted servants of the membership. And they are recallable. It's difficult sometimes. We've had some internal strife in our union, but we faced it with democracy, and we faced it with sensitivity. I come from a different generation where, you know, locker room talk, as they call it, was predominant. I worked on a waterfront for 31 years as a machinist, and what you find out is that it's toxic masculinity, mm-hmm. and it goes into all the institutions that these men are members of. You know, you carry that. Most of them were ex-military. You know, I'm ex-military. What I'm saying is that the culture shift came about only by being honest with one another. When we heard that they had hired a new class of helper trainees, and a lot of these helper trainees were women, and we had to be advised, because we were so dumb, take down our pinup calendars

0: picture down, and I sent a contribution to the United Farm Workers.
1: All right, then.
0: They still have work to do.
1: Oh, yeah.
0: Yeah, but they have been doing good work. You know, there was also the incongruity that everybody experienced when Dolores spoke up. Because they wondered why she didn't speak earlier.
1: Right. They were trying
0: and to we have to also her. Look at her reasoning was that the United Farm Workers Organization, in spite of what happened to her, was still doing good work, and she didn't want to kill it. And she also was a product of the times.
1: Exactly.
0: And
1: also the culture.
0: Yeah.
1: We're dealing with a predominantly Hispanic culture.
0: Right. She didn't think she would be believed. So,
2: and there was shame if you did, you know, come out openly about that happening to you as a woman.
0: But on the other hand, other women and girls got abused because she didn't speak up.
1: It's true.
0: So it's complex,
2: right.
0: And it will continue to need a lot of work, a lot of work.
1: Well, the prime thing that I'm feeling about this situation, I felt all great. And then we hear about other people in politics that use their positions of power, and you got to wonder. If you're a charismatic person, if you have influence over people, it's easy to slip into the phase where you're taking advantage of that.
0: That's right.
1: You're taking advantage of your own charisma. And that's when you say a cult, you know, you think of all the people who are in religious cults that kill themselves for the dear leader. Let's go back to the first step. People are flawed, right? And when confronted with their own flaws, one would hope that they would, first of all, admit it. Second of all, try to heal the damage. It's kind of like AA. You know, I don't go to AA meetings, but I do have a copy of their, ten principles or 12 principles. And so it's like, it's pretty good advice. Even if you don't want to get into the outfit. The first step is to admit that you're powerless or admit that you messed up.
0: Yeah.
1: Because, I don't know. Abusive behavior can be like an addiction, I think. And once you realize that you have that much power over somebody and they'll do your bidding, that could be a pretty intoxicating feeling.
0: I think we have a prime example of that right now in our country.
1: Oh, you're kidding.
0: But he who shall remain nameless.
1: Oh. The orange man in chief.
3: It reminds me of the adage, power corrupts, absolute power corrupts absolutely. It's something from my experience in my journey. Anytime there's a power structure, when you have one person, and it's something, for me personally, I could never fathom knowing what's best for an organization or a group of individuals. It's just my nature to go talk with them and see what they want to do collectively, where I've never wanted power or control over anybody, mainly because of trauma from my past. Where I think anytime you have that situation where you raise somebody up, time and time again, we've seen, like Gordon brought up, where you see these different institutions, whether they're religious or, you just see
1: political.
3: That space for corruption and to take advantage of people. Just it creates a safe space for those abusers to just thrive in, where it really makes me thankful to be part of the IWW, where, as Gordon mentioned, we don't have that. We have horizontal democracy.
0: Right.
3: There's no head.
0: And a big healthy dose of skeptical cynicism.
3: Yes.
0: Yeah. So we don't just fall into absolute belief.
3: Yeah. Yeah.
1: Critical thinking.
0: There you go.
3: Yeah. And thankfully we have that. And also, the communication and the compassion with fellow workers to if there was to be a potential issue arising, I personally would feel more than comfortable talking to any of my other fellow workers about that issue.
0: Yeah.
3: So the fact that, that would be my first thought is, I need to go talk to them about how I'm feeling just to make sure,
0: direct communication.
3: Exactly. Just to have that really clears up a lot of the potential hazards of having that whole, power structure.
2: That's the given.
3: Yeah. So I'm very thankful to be a member of the IWW where, as Gordon so eloquently mentioned, we elect people and we can revoke them as soon as we need to.
1: Yep. We can unelect them.
3: That's right.
1: Because, as we started out, we are human beings and we are, in some regard, most of us are messed up some way from whatever happened. And so, the thing is to be honest, try to be honest and especially with your fellow workers and a democratic labor union, truly democratic. And most of the business unions aren't. The farm workers aren't still. They still have that structure. The machinists aren't. Every union out there.

0: can think of, well, except for UE, they're pretty good. It's United Electrical,
1: yeah,
0: Radio and Machine Workers. They're very democratic. That's why they're not part of the AFL-CIO. Here we go. But what I'm getting at is that to be democratic, to get back to the origin of the word, is to everybody's got a say, you know, and everybody's opinion should at least be respected and evaluated. If we're going to disagree, there's been disagreements in the IWW. We're not, you know, an idyllic utopian organization. We have fights inside the outfit. And so, but what happens? The contradictions get worked out. And how do they get worked out? From honesty. You have to be honest. You have to be able to say, hey, I don't like how you're doing that. I don't like your behavior. And and here's why. Mm-hmm. See? And instead of just getting into a fight, you get into a
1: discussion.
0: Yes. And what comes out of it? That's dialectics. Okay? You have a thesis, you have an antithesis, and then you have a synthesis. And a synthesis is the good idea that comes out of any kind of struggle.
1: I love it when you use big words.
0: I'm a big word type of guy.
1: Actually, I'm being cynical, right?
0: Oh, yeah.
2: You got it.
1: Okay. So, Eric, you should lead this one. I just want to say that I am thrilled with how much spirit the actions of the people of Minneapolis gave the rest of the country, how much hope and how much respect we have them in. And they are still struggling. It has not been easy for them since the director of Homeland Security was replaced by the current person, whose name, again, shall not be mentioned because I can't remember it.
2: Lucky.
1: Yeah, but they're having a hard time, and they could use our help. Now, we just passed May Day, mm-hmm. and one of the calls was for a one-day strike. Eric, why don't you take it the rest of the way on Minneapolis and the strike and kind of get us started on this?
3: I'll be honest, I'm not too familiar with the general strike aspect of it, but I know from what I've witnessed and read, it really inspired me that to see a city come full out. Yeah. There was times where, you know, from just the photos, I'm seeing hundreds of thousands of people coming out, you know, not going to work, not going to school, choosing their community and their connections over those things was just really inspiring. It's something
1: the
3: I have
1: mutual aid that they had going on.
3: Yes.
0: And it was kind of spontaneous.
3: It's something I haven't seen in real life. It's what I've read about during the Seattle General Strike in the early 1900s. But
1: and for them to withstand that weather.
3: Yes.
0: Yeah, 20
1: oh,
0: below.
1: Oh, my God. Yeah. So that when I would start feeling whiny about going out and doing my bannering in the rain, I would just think about the people in Minneapolis and go, oh, put your big girl pants on. Get out there.
3: At the May Day protest yesterday, I marched with a gentleman that was from Minnesota, and he was wearing, you know, it was 75 degrees here. Yeah. So I was in shorts and a t-shirt, because that's summertime for me as a Washingtonian.
0: That's a Northwest uniform, anyway.
3: Where this guy was wearing a jacket, long sleeves, long pants, and hiking boots. And I'm like, how do you wear that? And he opened up his shirt, and he had his shirt said, proud product of Minnesota.
1: Oh.
3: And I go, oh, and he goes, he brought up, you know, during their protest, he goes, yeah, you know, when you're out there in negative 27 degrees and your snot freezes before it leaves your nose, it's a different kind of feeling.
1: Yeah.
3: And my heart goes out to them. I couldn't imagine that. So.
0: Yeah. Well, so, for a little historical context.
1: Yes.
0: Okay. Please. Minnesota generally and Minneapolis, St. Paul in particular, and a lot of other towns in Minnesota have a history of having socialist mayors and other kinds of left sewer socialist type people, the people who just get the job done and use public funds for the public good. What a concept, you know. But they so we'll put that in context. They have a history, and plus the winters are brutal. And that was where the iron miners lived, on the Mesabi Range, right? And so Duluth, that's another tough town, okay? But they have a history of solidarity and mutual aid, you know, so they seem kind of clipped, you know, when you talk to a person from that region, but their hearts are big. And they that's why the Somalis were defended so fiercely, the Somali community there. And so they were, have you ever been to Minnesota, or, you know, you ever been to the Midwest, the northern Midwest? There's a lot of white people there. And the Somalis are from Africa, and they are black people. And so what they came to their defense, because I think because of their long history of mutual aid and solidarity.
1: Yeah.
4: So the Somalis have been there for a long time?
0: Well, they've been there since the troubles in Somalia, which I don't know how long, but they've had civil war and they've had invasions and stuff right. in that region right. for years. And a lot that's of times right. the strife is caused by us.
1: That's where I was going.
0: Yep. Yep.
1: So the general strike. There was a general strike in Minneapolis, but there was also a call for a general strike throughout the United States, and it was very specific. The strike called for not buying anything from the big multinational corporations such as Amazon and Walmart, and conversely, going out of your way to buy local
0: yeah.
1: and support businesses, especially minority businesses.
0: Right.
1: And I don't know how much good a one-day strike does, but maybe it affected the stock exchange. I need to go and take a look at it and see if it did.
0: I think if it's well organized, okay, which this ain't, right? And it's not premature, which this is. I mean, we're building to that. But maybe we should explain what a general strike is and what it means. I'd be glad to take a one-sentence shot at it. General strike means that all the workers in all industries, down tools, cease work and go out or sometimes sit in their workplaces. And so that paralyzes the economy. And by paralyzing, that's the only tool the working class really has. They have the strike, and other people can't necessarily join it. They got to feed the kids. You know, I can't go on strike. You don't get paid if you go on strike, right? Okay. But to get the solidarity needed for a general strike in any region, and it's happened. Happened in Minneapolis, it's happened in Tacoma, happened in Seattle.
3: Oakland.
0: Yeah. So the tool works. The trouble is being able to organize all these disparate industries, and that's what our preamble was talking about.
1: Yeah.
0: Organizing people in all industries. So the general strike is the main tool of syndicalism and unionism.
1: Well, I know that here in Tacoma, a lot of people planned ahead of time not to go into work that day. And quite a few members of the IWW and DSA, that's Democratic Socialists, took the day off to celebrate the workers' holiday.
0: Right.
1: Which the listener, I'm sure, knows that the U.S. government switched our Labor Day to September.
0: Right.
1: Because they didn't want to acknowledge the international power of a workers' celebration.
4: Yeah, I beg you.
1: Well, listener, if you made it out in Tacoma to the May Day march and rally and celebration, I estimate there were at least 2,000 people there. And everybody I'm looking at.
4: That was my guess, too.
1: Yeah.
4: A couple thousand.
1: It was a peaceful celebration. It was very well organized. Nobody was injured.
4: Right.
1: The security was phenomenal. And we marched from the theater on the square up to City Council building where we speechified and made our point about the need for a strong climate commission in Tacoma that actually has the power to say no to extractive polluting industries in Tacoma. And then we went all the way down to the Northwest Detention Center, which is 1.7 miles away.
0: That's a walk.
1: And we provided shuttles for those people who couldn't walk it. It was family friendly. People met down there. And there was a big pinata that we busted open. And music, Bugs for Change played. And I was part of the car brigade and provided rides. And
4: thank you, Marilyn.
1: Yeah, and people really needed rides back up because it was a long walk back up.
4: Yeah.
1: But a lot of people made it, and a lot of shuttles went back and forth and took people. And the point was made that down at the Northwest Detention Center that we have a lot of work to do, and we need to let our immigrant neighbors know that we support them and do everything we can to provide mutual aid to them and increase their safety and stop the kidnapping of our neighbors.
4: Also, the one-day strike thing, I think it had to be noticed, you know, across the country. And so they can just see that people are starting to rally and show their power, show their determination to resist. And so I really think it's noteworthy to all.
0: No, people are feeling it. And this is the moment when people are actually feeling it in their bank account and in their home, you know. That's when it's time to organize. You were going to say something.
3: It's like I've noticed a lot just following politics for the last two decades where more often than not, it's not until it personally affects you that one cares.
0: Check.
3: Where I've seen so many, and, you know, just for fun, I'll poke fun at the Democratic Party. For years, you know, heard nothing about them for any supportive, you know, LGBTQ groups at all. But as soon as a member of their family comes out, well, all of a sudden they're taking the stage, you know, I've always been a supporter. Yeah. And, you know, and it just highlights that a lot of us, you know, we all got our lives. We all got a lot going on. Now more than ever, we're taking in a lot more input than I think our species is meant for. But when things personally affect you, that's when your brain kind of, you know, a little light goes on. You kind of go, wait a minute, like, what's this going, like, what, you know, like, just looking at your finances, you know, if you are part of the working class, you pay attention to, you know, your monthly output and input. Just try to handle things and try to budget and plan for, you know, some fun if you can. But yeah, no, it's been really nice to see, you know, like, Marilyn had mentioned, just your average people that normally, you know, stick to the center or lean more independent, finally them kind of going, you know, hey, you know, we need to do something about this.
0: Yeah. Well, see, that the job of people on the left, and especially unionists, is to help their members connect the dots.
3: Yes.
1: Oh, I like that.
3: That's brilliant.
0: Well, we sort of speak in a code because we've already been convinced that capitalism is corrupt, and it has to be replaced with a different system based on human need.
3: Mm-hmm.
0: And so we're already in the tent. You know what I'm saying? And so we speak in a sort of secret code. We assume that we know what we're talking about. Sometimes people, I mean, we do know what we're talking about inside the group and in the larger left. You know, you can speak in a sort of code language where a couple of words takes the place of what I'm doing right now. What I'm getting at is that if you can show people that, well, yeah, they got the Strait of Hormuz blockaded, and they'll go, well, what the hell is that? What's Hormuz? Okay, none of the ships can come out because the Navy's there, and they're blocking it. That's the truth, right? And it's simplified. And some, I'm not saying you have to talk down to people or you have to dumb down your speech. What I'm saying is you got to be precise in how you connect the dots. And if you say the reason why your sneakers are 50% more is because we can't get them, you know, to ship them from Japan because they can't afford the insurance on the freighters. So it's like when you get people to connect the dots and find out what people do for a living, that's the thing. You say, oh, what do? You know, and if they might be involved in some kind of paper activity.
1: I call myself a professional malcontent. What do you do for a living?
0: Yeah, yeah. I'm an amateur malcontent.
4: I'm just wondering whether the truckers are going to start a strike, something like that.
1: Oh, I don't think they can afford to.
0: No, the Teamsters won't. They're not getting on board this at all, I don't think. And it was the Teamsters that were instrumental in the 1934 strike in Minneapolis. God.
3: Now, wait, and I could be wrong.
0: Uh-oh.
3: But wasn't there a big trucker convoy for that individual that shall not be named that went all around the U.S. and through Canada?
0: That's true.
3: I wonder what the Teamsters thought about that.
0: They probably turned the other way.
3: I'm sure.
0: You know?
3: I'm sure.
0: I'll bet, because they can be reactionary, and that's the problem.
3: Yes.
0: You have some reactionary unions, and these are the ones that we were talking about earlier when talking about Cesar Chavez and the United Farm Workers.
1: I'm not going to equate United Farm Workers with the Teamsters.
0: Well, you can in a certain way, because they're in part of the same structure now, ideologically or culturally.
3: I see what you're saying. The same type of power structure.
0: And we're all under the same labor
1: law. Right.
0: So, you know, we're constrained unless we step outside of that frame. But what I'm getting at is that our role is like education. And that's part of our three stars.
1: Yeah.
3: Educate, agitate, organize.
0: No. We have a little different. It says organize, educate, emancipate.
3: Oh.
0: Yeah, that's the IWW take on that.
3: Okay.
0: Organize, agitate, educate is another leftist slogan, and it works. I've used it plenty of times myself. Because to agitate means to get people aware of what the hell's going on. And that's what I just gently call connecting the dots. So it's like, you got to make people understand that it's not just all, first of all, it's not all their problem. And that's a big problem with people with depression or other mental illness or symptoms, which are becoming more and more common, is that can't talk about it.
1: Right.
0: Seemingly, you got to communicate.
1: I just want to say a few things about everybody doing all this work and struggling for as long as we have, people are going under a lot of stress, and some people are getting exhausted.
0: Yeah.
1: And
0: we didn't talk about that.
1: What they can do to survive the struggles that we're going through right now. And we were talking earlier and off the record about what we do. And Lynn was talking a little bit about, she had a call from her health provider, a phone conference.
0: The nurse.
1: Lynn, why don't you talk about that? And we'll go around the table about what we do to survive.
4: Well, this doesn't really answer that, but just it was a little interesting moment where the first question that she asked me on this video call was whether there's anything in the past 2 weeks that I had felt like I had no control over and I was just extremely anxious over, and I went, politically, yeah.
0: Yeah, you got an hour?
1: Yeah, and that's what struck me, because I was thinking of two things. Number one, Emma Goldman and her famous quote, "If I can't dance, I don't want to be part of your revolution," where she absolutely understood the necessity of having fun and camaraderie along the journey in order to survive. And I was telling Eric and Gordon and Lynn about sometimes when somebody confronts you politically in a really aggressive way, for me, the best response is to do something so outrageous that it's funny. So when someone is screaming at me about what a horrible person I am, or communist or whatever, I just burst into a chorus of America the Beautiful, and it was so surprising, they just stopped cold.
0: Freaked them out, Marilyn.
1: I know. Or to go up to somebody who's just saying ugly things and just take their hand and shake it and tell them, thank you for giving me the opportunity to work on my anger management, and just turning and walking away.
3: Brilliant.
1: Yeah. So sometimes humor, and you will find that with any group of minority people, that they survive and they're well known for humor because it is a survival technique. And music.
0: Yep.
1: The Irish have an expression. They, when they really want to talk about poverty of spirit, they say somebody is so poor they don't even have a song. Think about that.
0: Mm-hmm.
1: Wow. So have a song. Keep your song. Sing your song. That's my stuff.
0: Very poetic. That was delightful.
1: Well, thank you. I'm having a day too.
3: I've happily been going back to therapy these last couple months, which has been absolutely wonderful. I've experienced therapy and counseling numerous times in my life, and it had been about 20 years since I had sought some professional help, and it was perfect timing. It was nice to have a refresher on the tools that I had already been equipped with through past therapeutic experiences, but thankfully I was able to get reminded and kind of help focus my personal direction and aim in life. And for me, it's especially in the last couple months, my brain has been telling me, is it depression? Is it compassion fatigue? Is it burnout? Is it all three?
1: Yeah.
3: Are you going crazy?
1: Yeah.
0: That's a possibility.
3: And
0: sometimes.
3: More often than not, yes. Thankfully, I've been working with some professional help and also with good friends and family and my labor union. It's really important to have meaningful connections, whether it's your neighborhood, your school, your work. It's really important to feel like you're part of something.
1: Yes.
3: And to have those connections with people where you can feel the freedom to be honest and open about your feelings and your intentions. And for me, you know, trying to handle everything that's going on in the world, I just had to acknowledge I'm only responsible for my little corner of the world. And if I can make my little corner a little bit better and a little bit easier for the generations that follow, I've done a good service.
1: Yeah.
0: There you go.
3: For me, it's been focusing a lot on personal care, self-care it's called, where I've been trying to spend more time outside in nature, spend more time with my dog, spend more time outside just being quiet. Just the other day I watched clouds for 2.5 hours just because it seemed like the best idea I could come up with. And it was also my way of, I've been trying this new thing through my therapist where anything my depression tells me to do, I try to do the opposite. And 10 times out of 10, I always end up having a way better day than if I just, you know, capitulate my depressive tendencies. So it's really helped. And another thing that helped that I was reminded of yesterday is going out and doing things with the May Day protest and march. That just filled me with so much, dare I say, it's a word I don't use often, but hope.
1: Oh.
3: and just that camaraderie you get from being surrounded by like-minded, you know, caring, compassionate individuals that are willing to take their time out and spend their energy working for things outside just themselves. And it was just so nice to be surrounded by, I mean, all types of people, all walks of life, every type of person you could imagine right now. There was at least three or four of them there.
1: Yeah, all ages, too.
3: All ages, all, you know, demographics you could imagine. And yeah, it just, that's what gives me that motivation to keep going and that reassurance that I'm doing what I think I need to be doing in this experience. Where that's something that makes me feel good for the short time I'm here on this earth, I want to leave it a little bit better than I found it.
1: Yeah. Perfect.
0: Thank you, fellow worker.
1: Yeah. You're having a day, too.
4: Well, myself, you know, in order to survive at my, to my age, I have to have a few skills that I've developed. Let's see. There's a little thing that I learned years ago that it's hard to remember to do. It's hard to get myself to do sometimes, but it's worth it. When something comes up and I'm worried about it, I either have an actual box and I put a piece of paper and I put what my worry is and I put the paper into the box. And can be like a Kleenex box or something like that. And then I think, I'll worry about it later. Right now, I'm busy. You know, I'm doing something.
0: Wow.
4: I've got better things to do right now, but I'll get back to it. So you give yourself space to, like, not be ducking it necessarily, but, you know, and then maybe you might not get back to it because there's other ones that you put in there that are more important, more timely or something. So
0: wow,
4: that's something that kind of helps sometimes.
0: That's pretty unique, fellow worker.
1: Yeah.
4: And I was at the rally yesterday, too, and it was very inspiring, and there were, like, you know, hundreds and hundreds of people. I don't know, 2,000 was my guess yesterday, but I was being optimistic, but it was probably well over 1,000, and that's encouraging, and I think more and more people are starting to see the need for resistance to so much of what's going on. I worry that we might be getting past the point of no return. The man has consolidated so much power. Anyway, so those are my points right now.
1: Thank you.
3: Well, thank you very much.
4: Oh, and music. I'm a singer.
0: Yes,
4: and
0: you
4: I do quite a bit of music, and it's wonderful.
1: Yeah.
0: Oh, just this harkens back to, I remember 1999. I went with my Machinist Union fellow workers, and I went to the WTO demonstration.
1: Oh, yeah.
0: And that was the first time I had been to a demo since, well, 1970. And it was very inspiring.
1: Yeah.
0: And that you did see, and you've heard my rants about puppets and, you know, theatrical stuff in demonstration.
1: Yeah.
0: I'm serious. I want to march and, you know, like, fight the cops. But but the thing is, there were people, actually. There were Teamsters and Turtles. And it became a cliche.
1: Yeah.
0: But guess what? It was the first time many of us had ever met each other. What are you doing here? Well, I'm protesting the World Trade Order. Well, so are we.
1: You know, that's something that I have long noticed. When people are doing the organizing work and they want mutual aid, they tend to want people that join them for a particular activity to stay with them forever and ever.
0: Mm-hmm.
1: I don't think that is the natural process. I think that different organizations will join up to achieve a goal and then back off and do what they do in their groups. And then when it's time again, they will join up. It's not a failure. Okay, Eric, you disagree.
3: I don't disagree. What you just described was the origin of a corporation where individuals, say for in a town on two sides of a river, individuals from both sides, from both towns on either side of the river would come together for the purpose of building a bridge.
1: Ah.
3: After the bridge was built, they would dissolve the corporation until the next time they needed to come together.
1: Ah.
0: So it was a temporary arrangement.
1: Temporary.
3: Yeah, exactly.
1: Well,
3: yes.
1: Corporations
3: yes.
1: should be temporary.
0: Yeah, all of
3: and
0: them.
3: And they used to be, and we can turn that around if we'd like to.
1: Okay. So I really think that, you know, when leftist organizations complain that groups don't stick with each other and they see that as a failure, it is not a failure.
0: Yeah, because we all have our particular reasons for starting or joining any organization, and it could be hyper local.
1: Mm-hmm.
0: You're involved with the Climate Alliance of
1: yeah.
0: the South Sound.
1: Yeah.
0: Now that's very local, right?
1: It's very local.
0: But it has principles in common with other groups, and other groups have principles in common with them.
1: Right.
0: And that's what I always talk up, a popular front or a united
1: right.
0: front.
1: Okay. Yeah.
0: Because our purpose now is to stop fascism.
1: Eric.
3: Just mentioning corporation again, I prefer the definition of fascism, that of Mussolini. Fascism can be best described as when you can't fit a cigarette paper between state and corporate powers.
0: Mm.
4: Yeah, government and business come together.
3: Yes, which at this point I look at America as...
0: That's what it is.
3: ...as 15 corporations in a trench coat, like from a Scooby-Doo episode.
1: Corporations,
0: wow.
1: Government, and the media are all in bed with each other.
3: Well, as always, listeners, thank you so very much for your time. Until next time, fellow workers, please take care of yourselves and each other. And in the words of Mother Jones, mourn for the dead, fight like hell for the living. Thank you again, and solidarity.
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6: 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I know that soon, all too soon, the nonchalant bulldozers will come like the voices of a newfangled doom to steal my adventurously perilous timbered floors, my bridge of Terabithian windows, my crazy red ivory green octuple shotgun romper room. In the name of progress, as the neighborhood goes from high sheen to sheenier, but in a well-heeled Leroy Jewelers meets Queen Anne sort of way, it works. 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No nights, weekends, ever, just personal days. Dusty old upstairs HQs where questionable things happened, maybe, baby, become slick new LEED-certified award-winning stations, metal warehouses crumpled to make way for high-end condos. But shh, don't tell THA they lost yet another bid. They already know 54% of us can't afford market rate, so they keep at it, bless their hearts. Click, crack, frickety frack, back and forth I come and I go over the rusty smooth track. 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My strong but weary voice falling on closed ears of planner types in khakis and sweater vests over hip plaid shirts who don't seem to care that this is my secret East Side playground. My clipper ship, my boxcar, my passage to India, a sanctuary of fleece-clad misfits of sorts, my beloved rat trap. Click-clack trickery track. They sold you in a nice package. Now there's no looking back. What once was for a century will be gone in the blink of an eye, transformed into a sleek but lovely alien creature with seductively long lashes, steady gaze, and penetrating constant smile. All aboard! The conductor is always on the engine, after all. Never the caboose. You lose.

pants now. 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I got Billy, Bobby, Jerry, Philly, Dilly, ooh, chilling, pants, ooh, little bit of ooh. This way, I got my pants.

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0: From New York, this is Democracy Now.
1: This is a fight of who belongs and who this administration wants to erase. And we won't let them do that. This victory is not the end. It is not the beginning. But it's a reflection and a pause.
0: The Supreme Court upholds birthright citizenship. President Trump says he'll go to Congress next. We'll speak to Columbia University historian May Nye. Then, in a loss for the civil rights of transgender Americans, the court upholds state bans on trans athletes participating in women and girls sports. We'll get reaction from the ACLU's Chase Strangio. Then the Supreme Court upholds mail-in ballots. But Trump continues to fight for Congress to pass the SAVE Act, which could disenfranchise millions of voters. We'll speak to Mother Jones reporter Ari Berman. And finally, ahead of July 4th, we'll talk about the fight over reparations in Evanston, Illinois, with Howard Law professor Justin Hansford.
2: After the city of Evanston established a reparations commission in 2021 that was one of the most influential around the country, the Donald Trump Department of Justice has sought to kill it. But here on the 250th anniversary of the nation's founding, we know that racial justice actually requires us to repair the injustices of the past.
0: All that and more coming up. Welcome to Democracy Now!, democracynow.org, the War and Peace Report. I'm Amy Goodman. In Venezuela, the confirmed death toll from last week's devastating twin earthquakes is nearing 2,000 people, though that number is expected to soar. On Tuesday, NASA researchers said a review of satellite images along the coast of La Guaira, near this epicenter of the June 24th earthquake, showed more than 58,000 buildings damaged or destroyed. Tens of thousands of people are still missing 1 week after the quake struck, with hopes fading that rescue teams will find remaining survivors trapped in the rubble. The United Nations warns displaced survivors are likely to face hunger and the spread of disease as the quakes have escalated. Venezuela's already dire humanitarian crisis, caused in part by harsh U.S. sanctions. Even before the earthquakes, aid groups estimate nearly 8 million people in Venezuela were already in need of urgent humanitarian support. The World Food Program is appealing for $50 million to provide food assistance to some 500,000 people in Venezuela over the next 3 months. Indirect technical talks between U.S. and Iranian teams got underway in Qatar today after Iran's top negotiator said his nation would not enter further high-level negotiations until the U.S. meets the terms of its memorandum of understanding with Iran. Mohammed Bakar Ghalibaf spoke on Iranian state television.
3: Even now that we are negotiating with America, we are not negotiating with a friend. We are negotiating with an untrustworthy enemy who will definitely take action against us whenever they find the opportunity. In truth, a person can negotiate well only if they are also prepared for war.

0: Lieboff added Iran's guarantee of free passage to the Strait of Hormuz is only valid for 60 days and that Iran would never give up its rights to control the waterway under any circumstances. He called the Strait Iran's greatest instrument of power. Following those remarks, Iran's Navy said a commercial container ship ran aground in shallow waters as it tried to circumvent the normal shipping route through the Strait of Hormuz. Meanwhile, Israeli Defense Minister Israel Katz has threatened to bomb Iran for a third time, despite the Trump administration's apparent efforts at diplomacy. Israeli Prime Minister Benjamin Netanyahu met Tuesday with Israeli soldiers in southern Lebanon, telling his forces they would continue their occupation as long as Hezbollah poses a threat. It was his first visit to Lebanon since Israel invaded its northern neighbor March 2nd. Israeli attacks on Lebanon since then have killed over 4,000 people and have continued despite the U.S. ceasefire with Iran, which requires Israel stop bombing Lebanon and withdraw its forces. In Washington, D.C., the House of Representatives Tuesday rejected a war powers resolution seeking to limit President Trump's authority to involve U.S. forces in Israel's war on Lebanon. The measure was brought by Michigan Congresswoman Rashida Tlaib, the only Palestinian American serving in Congress. It was rejected on a vote of 189-235 after 22 Democrats joined most Republicans voting against it. The United Nations is calling on donors to fill a $100 million gap in funding for UNRWA, the UN Agency for Palestinian Refugees. On Tuesday, UN Secretary General Antonio Guterres said millions of Palestinians are at risk due to the shortfall, as well as Israel's massive restrictions on UNRWA's ability to work in the occupied Palestinian territories. This comes as Israeli media is reporting the Trump-created so-called Board of Peace will soon begin managing humanitarian shelters in Gaza. The newspaper Israel Hayom reports the first site will open near Rafah within weeks and will be policed by a multinational force armed with so-called less lethal weapons. The report also stated Israel's military will continue expanding its control beyond the so-called yellow line agreed to in the U.S. brokered October ceasefire. Israel continues to violate the agreement on a daily basis. Republicans controlling the House Rules Committee have refused to allow a floor vote on a bipartisan amendment seeking to block the integration of the U.S. and Israeli militaries. The proposed U.S.-Israel Defense Technology Cooperation Initiative would accelerate U.S.-Israeli technology sharing, co-production of weapon systems and partnerships on the military use of artificial intelligence, biotechnology and more. An amendment by California Democrat Ro Khanna and Kentucky Republican Thomas Massie would have removed the initiative from the 2027 National Defense Authorization Act. Congressmember Khanna spoke out Tuesday after Republican leaders refused to make the amendment eligible for debate.
1: This is unconscionable. They're not even giving us a vote on the amendment. Thomas and I will continue to fight to make sure we don't compromise American sovereignty.
0: The Supreme Court, in a 6-3 ruling Tuesday, rejected President Trump's attempt to abolish birthright citizenship, a right that's enshrined into the 14th Amendment of the U.S. Constitution. Trump signed an executive order on his first day back in office that declared children born in the U.S. to undocumented people or immigrant parents without permanent status would no longer be granted U.S. citizenship. Conservative Justices John Roberts, Amy Coney Barrett, and Brett Kavanaugh joined the three liberal justices in opposing Trump. Chief Justice Roberts wrote in the decision, quote, citizenship, then and now, was the right to have rights to freely participate in our political community. The framers of the 14th Amendment extended that promise to every freeborn person in this land. We keep that promise today, unquote. Immigrant rights advocates gathered at the steps of the Supreme Court. This is Illinois Democratic Congressmember Delia Ramirez, who's the daughter of Guatemalan immigrants.
2: I am the proud, proud daughter of Maria Elvira Ramirez Guerra, a Guatemalan immigrant who crossed the border pregnant with me. I am a citizen by birthright. I am an American, and every single person in this country, if you're born here, you're an American, period, punto, no exceptions. Am I right?
0: We'll have more on this story after headlines with Columbia University professor, historian May Nye, also a birthright citizen. In another major Supreme Court decision, justices ruled states can prohibit transgender student athletes from competing in women's and girls' sports teams, upholding bans in Idaho and West Virginia. Justices ruled unanimously that the state bans do not violate Title IX, the federal law against sex discrimination in education. They split 6-3 over whether the trans athlete bans are unconstitutional, with the conservative majority finding they do not run afoul of the 14th Amendment's Equal Protection Clause. The ruling was lauded by President Trump, who said on social media, "Big win." Senior counsel for ACLU's LGBTQ and HIV rights project, Joshua Block, said in a statement, quote, "This is a heartbreaking ruling. The reality is that the equality of transgender women and girls takes nothing away from, in fact, promotes the equality of all women and girls." We'll have more on this story with the ACLU's Chase Strangio. In a major ruling on campaign finance, the Supreme Court has struck down a federal law that limited the amount of money that political parties can spend in coordination with a candidate for office in their 6-3 ruling. The court's conservative justices wrote that coordinated expenditure limits violate the First Amendment. In a dissenting opinion, Justice Elena Kagan wrote, quote, "The court ushers back in the same opportunities for quid pro quo corruption that the contribution limits were meant to check," she wrote. This comes as a new report by Public Citizen finds cryptocurrency, artificial intelligence, big tech and online betting corporations have collectively spent $294 million to influence federal elections in this election cycle. That's more than half the record $517 million that corporations have reported spending so far. In Colorado, 29-year-old Democratic socialist and first-time congressional candidate Milad Quirós has defeated 15-term incumbent Congresswoman Diana DeGette in the first congressional district primary. Quirós appears to have carried more than half of all votes in the three-way race to represent the Denver-based district. She won despite a flood of dark money spent to quash her campaign while supporting DeGette's reelection. That included funds indirectly funneled by the super PAC operated by the American-Israel Public Affairs Committee into outside spending groups, including pro-choice majority action. Milad Quirós spoke to his supporters at a raucous victory party Tuesday evening.
3: To take the fight to Donald Trump and the oligarchy. We will not wait. We will not wait to abolish ICE and pass Medicare for all. We will not wait to put an end to the politics of the past, to get big money out of our politics, and to reject corporate PACs and AIPAC. And no, we will not wait to end the genocide in Palestine.
0: Also on Tuesday, Colorado Democratic Senator John Hickenlooper survived a strong primary challenge from progressive state Senator Julie Gonzalez, who was backed by the Democratic Socialists of America. In immigration news, hundreds of thousands of immigrant children facing deportation orders are having to represent themselves in court. That's according to the Vera Institute of Justice and Drop Site News, which looked at federal immigration data that showed more than 400,000 immigrant children have been forced to appear in court without legal representation. In related news, a federal court in Denver, Colorado, is the latest to oppose the Trump administration's efforts to indefinitely imprison immigrants, most of whom have no criminal records without access to a bond hearing. This is at least the fourth time a federal court has rejected Trump's mass detention policy. Advocacy groups have filed a complaint on behalf of dozens of immigrants who were deported from the United States to Ghana and then returned to their countries of origin despite their fears they could face torture or persecution. The complaint was filed with West Africa's top human rights court, accusing Ghana's government of complicity with the Trump administration in deporting the immigrants, some to the countries they had fled to and others left stranded in third countries to which they had no ties. The complaint involves 27 of at least 60 immigrants who've been deported to Ghana since September under Trump's so-called third country agreements. And thousands of people rallied in different regions of South Africa for another round of anti-immigrant demonstrations Tuesday. Vigilante violence against African immigrants has soared across South Africa in recent months, driving many people to flee in fear. Thousands of immigrants, most from Zimbabwe and Malawi, have requested consular support to evacuate South Africa as they're living in constant fear of violent harassment on the streets and attacks on their businesses by xenophobic groups. Among their targets is Princess Ajay, who grew up in South Africa since moving from Ghana as a toddler. She's been sleeping on the streets outside a government office in Durban since May when an anti-immigrant mob broke into her hair and beauty salon and looted it.
4: Always awake because we don't know when they're going to attack us again. They've been here twice, so we don't know when they're going to attack us again. So we can't all sleep. Some people sleep for a few hours. You wake up, we also have to sit and watch. I can't pay my rent in the shop. I can't pay my rent at home. I can't feed my child. I can't feed my family. Everything just went zero. My whole life just went zero.
0: And those are some of the headlines. This is Democracy Now!, democracynow.org, The War and Peace Report. I'm Amy Goodman. We begin today with a landmark Supreme Court ruling rejecting President Trump's attempt to end birthright citizenship. In a 6-3 ruling, the justices upheld birthright citizenship, reaffirming the principle that children born on U.S. soil are American citizens, a right enshrined in the 14th Amendment of the U.S. Constitution. The ruling strikes down President Trump's executive order from his first day back in office last year that declared children born in the U.S. to undocumented people or immigrant parents without permanent residency would no longer be granted U.S. citizenship. Chief Justice Roberts wrote in the decision, quote, citizenship then and now was the right to have rights to freely participate in our political community. The framers of the 14th Amendment extended that promise to every freeborn person in this land. We keep that promise today, unquote. Conservative Justices John Roberts, Amy Coney Barrett, and Brett Kavanaugh joined the three liberal justices in opposing Trump. But Justice Kavanaugh wrote he would strike down the executive order based on federal law, not the Constitution. In their dissents, conservative justices Clarence Thomas, Neil Gorsuch, and Samuel Alito Jr. called the decision a serious mistake that would open the door to so-called birth tourists. President Trump, who followed the case closely, even attended part of the oral arguments in person, said on social media, quote, the Supreme Court upheld birthright citizenship, which is too bad for our country, but we can easily make it up in Congress through legislation with the support of the president that has now been determined during this process. Congress should start today to work on ending expensive and unfair to our country birthright citizenship. They will have my complete and total support, the president wrote. Well, for more on this momentous decision and long history of struggle over birthright citizenship, we go to Southern Maryland, where we're joined by a birthright citizen, May Nye, Lung Family Professor of Asian American Studies and Professor of History at Columbia University, author of several books, including the award-winning Impossible Subjects, Illegal Aliens, and the Making of Modern America. Professor Nye, welcome back to Democracy Now! Start off by talking about the significance of the Supreme Court ruling upholding birthright citizenship.
5: Thank you, Amy, for having me. It's a pleasure to be here. This is a very important ruling. It upholds a constitutional principle that was set in after the Civil War that all persons born in the U.S. are citizens of the U.S. It's extremely important because not only in upholding the Constitution, it puts a brake on President Trump's insane drive against immigrants to drive people out of the country and to deny them any rights while they're here.
0: So talk about exactly what this means for people. You yourself, is that right, a birthright citizen?
5: Yes, my parents are immigrants.
0: So talk about what this means at this point, and President Trump almost not skipping a beat in saying, okay, we'll just go to Congress then.
5: Well, Justice Kavanaugh opened that door for him, unfortunately. What it means right now is that despite all of the decisions and rulings and support for the Supreme Court for his program of mass deportations, ending immigration, ending asylum, ending temporary protective status, all of these measures against immigrants, This would have been the culmination of that campaign to deny birthright citizenship to the children of undocumented and temporary migrants. So it puts a brake on that agenda, and it also avoids, I think, what would be chaos in this country if that were to go into effect.
0: Explain what you mean with Justice Kavanaugh opening the door, and also talk about the House Speaker saying that they would take this up, although, of course, he dismissed Congress once again early yesterday.
5: Well, I think it's extremely unlikely that Congress could even pass such legislation. Maybe they could get some votes in the House where they have not been able to in the past. I don't think it could ever pass the Senate and would have to go through the Supreme Court again to see if it was constitutional. So I think it's a pipe dream, but this is a path that Trump will take to keep the issue alive and to keep fighting and to keep up his rhetoric against immigrants, especially people of color.
0: Professor Nye, you wrote a piece earlier this year for The Economist headlined, America's a Nation of Immigrants with a History of Exclusion. As we go into this 250th anniversary of the birth of the United States, can you talk about that history? What form the exclusion has taken? Are there moments where xenophobia recedes and where it, like this moment today, to say the least, rears its ugly head?
5: You know, all the discussion we're having right now about the 14th Amendment is really important for us to remember, because it is the importance of it is that it broke the tie between citizenship and race. And it laid the possibility, indeed the principle, that America is a multiracial democracy, not just for white people, not just for whites and blacks, but for all people. And that is the legacy of the Civil War and the 14th Amendment. Now, what happened, though, after the ratification of the 14th Amendment is that there were moves in the South to retake the South for white supremacy. And this was, by and large, supported by the Supreme Court in many decisions that eviscerated the meaning of citizenship for the freed black people. And this, as we know, culminated in 1896 with the Plessy decision, which created the legal fiction of separate but equal and enshrined segregation into the Constitution. Now, Wong Kim Ark, the decision that upholds birthright citizenship, is just 2 years after, 3 years after Plessy. So we have to ask what happened in between those two times. And as the Supreme Court eviscerated the 14th Amendment for black people, it also upheld Chinese exclusion laws, laws that refused naturalization to Chinese people, laws that said Chinese could be deported without any due process whatsoever. And so we have simultaneously going on in the Supreme Court an evisceration of black civil rights and a strong exclusionary agenda aimed at Chinese, but actually put into the foundations of our immigration policy. These exclusions are potentially used against all immigrants. So these are part of the long struggle to reinterpret the 14th Amendment so that it mainly serves corporations. You know, we have the emergence of the corporation as a legal person with rights under the 14th Amendment. So people are dropped to the background, and we have the power of business and money now taking over the rights of the 14th Amendment.
0: I want to go to the grandson of Wong Kim Ark, Norman Wong, who celebrated the Supreme Court decision upholding birthright citizenship in San Francisco.
6: Wong Kim Ark's victory ensured that people like me and millions of others would be recognized as fully American, not as outsiders in the country of our birth. His case transformed the 14th Amendment from the words on paper into living promise. Today, that promise is still being tested. Birthright citizenship is not just a legal principle. It's a statement about who we are as a nation. It affirms that America is not defined by bloodlines or exclusion. but shared values and equal rights. This is Wong Kim's Ark legacy. This is my legacy. It is our legacy.
0: As we wrap up, Professor Nye, the significance of who Norman Wong's grandfather was, and as we move into July 4th, as everyone is celebrating history, what that history is all about.
5: You know, Wong Kim Ark, and that statement by his descendant is a wonderful statement about the principle of birthright citizenship. But let's be reminded that why did the Supreme Court uphold birthright citizenship in 1898 at a time when it was rolling back civil rights for Black people? I think one of the things in the ruling of Wong Kim Ark that is important is that they said, if we deny birthright citizenship to Chinese Americans, we deny it to all the Europeans and their descendants in this country. And they had their eye on the fact that immigration was on an uptick from Europe in the 1880s and 1890s, and they wanted to protect those people. Today, we have a very different country, and it's not just Europeans and their children who enjoy birthright citizenship, but the children of all immigrants. And that is a different country today, and that difference is what the president and his administration is trying to attack.
0: May Nye, Lung Family Professor of Asian American Studies, Professor of History at Columbia University, author of a number of books, including Impossible Subjects, Illegal Aliens in the Making of Modern America. Coming up, the Supreme Court upholds state bans on trans athletes in women's and girls sports. We'll speak with the ACLU's Chase Strangio. We'll also talk to Mother Jones reporter Ari Berman about the Supreme Court ruling on mail-in ballots and President Trump's continuing to push for the Save America Act. Stay with us.

0: Small Things by Cassie Velaza. This is Democracy Now!, democracynow.org. I'm Amy Goodman. In another major Supreme Court decision, justices ruled states can prohibit transgender student athletes from competing in women's and girls' sports, upholding bans in Idaho and West Virginia. Justices ruled unanimously the state bans don't violate Title IX, the federal law against sex discrimination in education. They split 6-3 over whether the trans athlete bans are unconstitutional, with the conservative majority finding they do not run afoul of the 14th Amendment's Equal Protection Clause. The ruling was lauded by President Trump, who said on social media, big win. Senior counsel for the ACLU's LGBTQ and HIV rights project, Joshua Block, said in a statement, quote, this is a heartbreaking ruling. The reality is that the equality of transgender women and girls takes nothing away from and, in fact, promotes the equality of all women and girls, unquote. For more, we're joined by Chase Strangio, co-director of the ACLU's LGBTQ and HIV Project. In December of 2024, Chase made history as the first openly trans attorney to present oral arguments at the U.S. Supreme Court. He joins us here in New York. Welcome back to Democracy Now!, Chase. Explain these two Supreme Court rulings.
1: Yeah, so I think it's important for people to understand just one big picture point here, which is that we have before the Supreme Court this decision about trans athletes' participation in sports, and the court is making a ruling on both Title IX, which is the federal law that prohibits sex discrimination in education, and the Equal Protection Clause. And, of course, this is a precedential legal system. So if the court is offering a constrained reading of these statutory protections and constitutional protections, it's going to impact everyone, not just trans people. And so I just want to start with that. And then on the Title IX piece of the ruling, with sports, Congress passed an additional statute called the Javits Amendment, which does give a lot more leeway when it comes to the ways in which sports can be regulated. And so the court confined its Title IX ruling to the context of sports and, in essence, said that if we accept the premise that sex means sex assigned at birth, that this is a potentially reasonable way to manage the context of sports, which are zero sum. It's a very narrow Title IX ruling. On equal protection, we have the split in the court, in essence, saying that it doesn't violate the Equal Protection Clause of the 14th Amendment. Again, we're dealing with the 14th Amendment before this court to exclude categorically trans women and girls from women's sports. And that is obviously a devastating ruling, but again, very much cabined to the context of sports.
0: Put this into the broader context of intensifying attacks against the trans community and other decisions by the Supreme Court.
1: Yeah, I mean, I think we have to understand the way in which sports in particular was being used as a way to vilify trans people with two ultimate objectives, both from the Trump administration and from states around the country. The first is that there is an effort that we're seeing escalate to push trans people out of public life, out of our schools, out of our workplaces. And sports was hopefully going to be the wedge that conservatives used for a broad legal ruling that legitimized those efforts. And also, especially from the Trump administration, we're seeing attacks on trans people and as immigrants as part of the administration's central goal of expanding executive power and increasing the legitimacy of the Trump administration's authority over every aspect of our bodily autonomy and everyday life.
0: I want to turn to one of the plaintiffs in the case. This is Becky Pepper Jackson of West Virginia. Speaking when she first filed her lawsuit, at the time she was just 11 years old.
2: I first tried out for a school sport my sixth grade year for cross country. Everyone in my family is runners, so it was nice to get like help from them. I originally wanted to try out for the long distance team because that's what I had known and loved from cross country and running with my family. But my coach told me that if I were to just go for long distance, I wouldn't have made the team because it was much more competitive during track season. So she encouraged me to try shot put and discus, which as it turned out, I really loved. Being able to compete alongside my peers was really fun for me because it taught me teamwork. I made a lot of friends, but most of all, I just had fun, and that's all I wanted to do. When my mom told me about the fact that I wouldn't be able to play the sports that I love, I was devastated. I asked my mom what my options were, and they said that we could talk to the ACLU and Lambda Legal, and that's when we filed our lawsuit with them.
0: Becky Pepper Jackson is now a 15-year-old high school sophomore. She recently won first place in the shot put at the state high school track and field championships and came in fourth in a discus competition in May. The state governor criticized her win, writing on social media, quote, "The state track and field championship confirms the fundamental unfairness of letting boys compete in girls' sports," unquote. Becky Pepper Jackson is believed to be the only person in the entire state the ban applies to. If you can respond to who Becky is and the significance of this and this issue of the focus on going after trans athletes, I heard Illinois Governor Pritzker yesterday saying about the Supreme Court ruling, we have three trans athletes that this affects of over 100,000 athletes.
1: Yeah, we're talking about an incredibly small number of athletes. There is Becky in West Virginia, and there's one athlete in Idaho. So that's two people. And again, Becky was 11 years old when she filed her lawsuit. She transitioned before she ever went through puberty. In 2021, when that lawsuit was filed, the rhetoric was very much about this so-called unfairness was about going through an endogenous, typical male puberty. Well, guess what? Becky never went through that puberty. Becky has all the typical characteristics of someone assigned female at birth. And she was terrible at running. She could not make the team and was told, you should become a thrower. She works hard. She every single day. And here she is being demonized just for trying to participate with her friends.
0: And as we wrap up, can you talk about the other athlete, Lindsay Hickox in Idaho?
1: Lindsay Hickox also, she wanted to play on a club intramural team in college. We're talking about the least competitive context you could imagine, and she just wanted to be a part of her collegiate experience. Both Becky and Lindsay just wanted to be part of teams, and here we are demonizing them when we have serious problems in this country.
0: So where do you go from here, Chase, with your work?
1: We continue to fight. Look, these are devastating rulings from the Supreme Court, both this term and last term, and yet in the lower courts, we're still achieving important victories that are delaying some of the most egregious harms from the Trump administration's attack on trans people. So in and out of the courtroom, we keep fighting, but we need people to understand that their freedom is bound up in ours. These rulings will affect them, too. And so if we aren't mobilizing together, then we're going to get these constrained interpretations of our civil rights protections. And ultimately, that's going to serve the Trump administration's objectives to ultimately make all of our lives more constrained and less free.
0: Chase Strangio, co-director of the ACLU's LGBTQ and HIV project. In December of 2024, Chase made history by becoming the first openly trans attorney to present oral arguments at the U.S. Supreme Court for United States versus Scrimeti. This is Democracy Now!, democracynow.org. I'm Amy Goodman. In another major Supreme Court ruling this week, justices voted 5-4 to uphold a Mississippi law that allows mail-in ballots to be counted up to 5 days after an election, as long as they're postmarked by Election Day. A ruling overturning the law could have seen hundreds of thousands of voters disenfranchised in future elections due to postal delays or because they live in remote rural locations. A New York Times review of the 2024 election found at least 725,000 such ballots. Chief Justice John Roberts, Justice Amy Coney Barrett joined with the liberal justice to make the majority. The ruling is a blow to President Trump, who sought to limit voting by mail, even though he himself votes by mail, while promoting conspiracy theories about mail-in ballots. Speaking to reporters in the Oval Office Monday, President Trump criticized the court's decision.
3: Well, because of the mail-in ballot ruling, which was a little bit surprising, gives people more time to vote illegally, let's say. But the SAVE Act is even more important, and that's the right. Do you have to be a citizen of our country? Okay, you have to show you're a citizen of our country, called citizenship. Or that was a ruling that was, I think it was very detrimental to honest elections.
0: In his dissent, Justice Alito echoed some of President Trump's rhetoric linking mail-in voting with election fraud. He wrote, quote, Today's decision leaves open opportunities for voter fraud that may further undermine Americans' faith in the integrity of this country's elections. Diverse sources have recognized that mail-in ballots increase the potential for fraud, he said. For more, we're joined by Ari Berman, national voting rights correspondent for Mother Jones. His latest article is headlined "In a Rare Blow to Trump, the Supreme Court Just Saved Mail-in Voting for Now." Another recent piece, how Democrats can still win the redistricting war by 2028. Ari, welcome back to Democracy Now! Start off with the Supreme Court upholding mail-in voting.
4: Well, hi, Amy. Thank you for having me back on the show. It was a rare victory for voting rights and a rare victory voting rights against Donald Trump. And basically what the Supreme Court did is it upheld these grace periods for mail ballots so that if your ballot is postmarked by Election Day, it can be counted, in the case of Mississippi, up to 5 days earlier. The laws vary in different states. But just to contradict what President Trump said, it's not delaying the election. The election is still taking place on Election Day. It's just giving people more time for their votes to be counted if there are things like postal delays, which we saw in 2020. And so it was a big deal because a ruling the other way could have disenfranchised hundreds of thousands of voters and injected chaos into the midterms. And so that's not going to happen now. It was still very disturbing, however, to hear Justice Alito and four of the conservative justices really echo a lot of Trump's lies about mail voting and claim that mail voting leads to voter fraud, which every study shows it does not. And so even though this was a victory for voting rights, my fear is that this is going to embolden Republicans to double down on their efforts to try to get rid of mail voting, including the Save America Act, Trump's a sweeping voter suppression bill, which he seems desperate to go to any lengths to try to pass.
0: I mean, Oregon votes completely by mail. Is that right, Ari?
4: Yeah, Oregon votes completely by mail. Washington votes completely by mail. California uses mail voting in large numbers. Lots of Republican-controlled states use mail voting in large numbers. Alaska, for example, Utah, for example. There's study after study after study that shows that mail voting is safe and secure. And a lot of Republicans use mail voting in places like Florida, in places like Arizona. Trump himself has voted by mail most recently in a special election in the spring. And so basically, smart Republican strategists don't want to end mail voting. But the fact is that President Trump is obsessed with this issue. He blames mail voting for the reason why he lost in 2020, even though that's not actually why he lost. And so mail voting is just one of a number of different options that people have to vote. You can vote by mail. You can vote early. If you still want to vote the traditional way, you can vote in person on Election Day. And giving voters those options is what leads to increased voter turnout. There's no evidence of voter fraud from mail voting. And it's really just unfortunate that not just the president, but justices on the Supreme Court are now echoing so many of these MAGA lies about mail voting.
0: In the wake of the court's ruling, President Trump again pushed for the passage of the SAVE Act. He posted on social media, quote, "There's only one reason to oppose: cheating," he said. And he goes on to say, in a time when there is a powerful communist movement taking place in our country, one more dangerous than World War One, World War Two, Pearl Harbor, September 11th, all Democrats and our five Republican Senate holdouts must vote to save our country, he said. He has also called passing the SAVE Act a national emergency. Of course, what he's talking about in what is more dangerous than 9/11 and World War One and World War Two and Pearl Harbor are democratic socialists winning in this country. But can you explain what the SAVE Act is, even as Speaker Johnson just dismissed the House of Representatives?
4: Yeah, so the entire SAVE Act is predicated on a lie, which is that there's widespread voter fraud in elections, which there is not, and specifically that non-citizens are voting in large numbers in elections, which is demonstrably untrue. And so the entire thing is based on a lie, but it would do a number of things. It would not just require a voter ID to cast a ballot, which 21 million Americans don't have a current driver's license, but it would require, for example, proof of citizenship to register to vote. So you'd have to have a passport or a birth certificate to be able to register to vote. These are things that people don't carry around with them on a regular basis. It would make voter registration much more difficult. You'd have to register to vote at an elections office, which means that you can no longer register to vote online or by mail or at the DMV or all the places that people normally register. It has been expanded to essentially end mail-in voting, which would disenfranchise millions of voters. So it really is a MAGA fever dream of all the worst things that President Trump wants to do on voting in one bill. And I think there's a reason why it hasn't passed even a Republican-controlled Congress, because even a number of Republicans believe this goes too far. And by the way, it would hurt a lot of Republican constituencies as well. Rural voters, voters who vote by mail, voters who have changed their names and their birth certificate is different than their other documents. They could all be disenfranchised as well. So this bill is predicated on a lie, but it would disenfranchise tens of millions of voters if it became law.
0: In a major ruling on campaign finance, as we wrap up, Ari, the Supreme Court struck down a federal law that limited the amount of money that political parties can spend in coordination with a candidate for office. It was a 6-3 ruling. The court's conservatives wrote, coordinated expenditure limits violate the First Amendment. But Justice Elena Kagan wrote, the court ushers back in the same opportunities for quid pro quo corruption that the contribution limits were meant to check, unquote. This comes as a new report by Public Citizen finds cryptocurrency, artificial intelligence, big tech and online betting corporations have collectively spent nearly $300 million to influence federal elections in this election cycle alone. Ari.
4: Well, what it means is it's a continuation of the Citizens United decision from 2010 that gave billionaires far more power to spend unlimited sums in money. And the cost of campaigns has skyrocketed since then. And this is going to give billionaires even more influence in the political process, because now they're going to be able to give money directly to parties. They can give a lot more to parties than they can give to candidates. And that money is going to be routed back in support of candidates. And so if you're a billionaire that wants to have a big impact, you not only can give to a super PAC now, you can give millions of dollars to a political party, and that's essentially going to support candidates. Whereas before, there were limits on how candidates could coordinate with these parties. And so more dark money is going to flood the system. More billionaire money is going to flood the system. This is another way that the Supreme Court has put its thumb on the scale to help Republicans in the midterms, because Republicans have more money in these party committees than Democrats do right now. And they said this violates the First Amendment, but what's going to happen is it's going to lead to more outright corruption. If you're an Elon Musk, for example, that wants to have influence on an administration, you're now going to have another avenue in which you can donate tens of millions of dollars, and that's going to now directly support political candidates. And so it's just another distressing example of how the Supreme Court has flooded the system with more billionaire dark money.
0: Ari Berman, national voting rights correspondent for Mother Jones, will link to your pieces, among them in a rare blow to Trump. The Supreme Court just saved mail-in voting for now. Coming up on this 250th anniversary of the United States, we talk about the fight over reparations in Evanston, Illinois, and how that fits in to this look back at history. We'll speak to Howard Law professor Justin Hansford. Stay with us.

0: High Fly by the late, great pianist and composer Randy Weston. To see his music, listen to it, and watch our interview, you can go to democracynow.org. This is Democracy Now! I'm Amy Goodman. The Department of Justice is attempting to sabotage a major victory for reparative justice in Evanston, Illinois, that compensates victims of historic housing discrimination. In 2021, the Evanston City Council agreed to pay Black residents and their descendants reparations up to $25,000 for property down payments, mortgages, and other related fees, making it the first U.S. city to adopt such a measure. For decades, Black residents of Evanston were subjected to redlining and other forms of housing discrimination, which prevented them from obtaining bank loans to purchase property. The reparations program is being funded through donations and revenue from a local tax on recreational marijuana sales. But last month, the Trump administration joined a lawsuit filed by the conservative advocacy group Judicial Watch, attempting to halt the program, claiming its race-based criteria are unconstitutional. Assistant Attorney General Harmeet Dhillon of the Department of Justice's Civil Rights Division said in a statement, quote, "There are sound ways for a city to remedy past discrimination or direct resources to its most vulnerable citizens and neighborhoods. Simply handing out money based on race, however, is not the answer. It's race discrimination, pure and simple, and it's illegal," he said. Defenders of Evanston's reparations program are fighting back. And ahead of the 250th anniversary of the founding of the United States, racial justice advocates are looking at Evanston as an opportunity to redress historical grievances. For more, we go to Bethesda, Maryland, where we're joined by Justin Hansford, Howard University law professor, scholar, activist, founding director of the Ogletree Reparative Bar Association. He's been on the front lines of the legal battle for reparations as the author of Jailing a Rainbow, The Unjust Trial and Conviction of Marcus Garvey. Professor Hansford, welcome back to Democracy Now! Put what's happening in Evanston in the context of this 250th anniversary of the United States.
1: Sure. Happy to be here, Amy. Well, what's happening in Evanston right now is a trend sweeping the country. We have over 20 cities, five states, California, New York, Illinois, Maryland, Washington, Massachusetts is on the rise. Cities and states around the country starting to explore the concept of reparative justice. And that includes looking at the sweep of history in their city, in their town, in their state, and trying to find a way to make things right and pursue racial justice. Here in Evanston, we saw one of the more groundbreaking examples of that. We had a city that did the research and did an investigation, found itself guilty of engaging in redlining, zoning, deed restrictions that confined Black residents from 1919 to 1969 in just one part of the town, ultimately resulting in them being dispossessed from opportunities to gain equity and build wealth throughout half of the 20th century. And so the city decided to create a program to provide redress for those people to the tune of $25,000. For direct descendants, and now the Department of Justice is seeking to intervene in a lawsuit that wants to stop people from making things right in that city.
0: And how do you respond to Assistant Attorney General Harmeet Dhillon of the Department of Justice's Civil Rights Division? She said there are sound ways for a city to remedy past discrimination. This isn't one of them, essentially.
1: Right. Well, it's a misreading of the record. She implies that people are just giving out reparations on the grounds of race. But we saw here that there was a report done, an impact study that actually we at the Howard University Thurgood Marshall Center helped to produce, that showed specifically in detail that this was a intentional campaign that the city was involved in. And the city admitted to those facts. And the city itself is tying very specifically a remedy to the harms that it found in that report. And if you look at, you know, Students for Fair Admissions against Harvard, the 2023 Supreme Court case, even though that case sought to end diversity programs, it very explicitly said that you can seek to remedy past harms if you detail the specific harms in a report that allows you to narrowly tailor the remedy to those harms. So what we're seeing here is another situation where the 14th Amendment and the Fair Housing Act, which is what the government is using to try to say that this this program is illegal and unconstitutional, these things that were part of the effort to reconstruct our country after the Civil War, some of the greatest racial justice tools in our 250-year history in the United States, are being used as a sword against us. What was designed to shield people from racial injustice is now being used as a weapon. So it's a terrible way to bring in the 250th anniversary.
0: Robin Ruth Simmons, who spearheaded Evanston's reparations program and now chairs the Evanston Reparations Committee, criticized the Trump administration efforts, saying, quote, "This lawsuit is designed to intimidate and discourage other communities that are beginning their process of reparations inspired by what Evanston has done." Simmons added Trump's lawsuit is, quote, "an attack on the revived hope that Black communities have felt having a path through a hyper-local process to reparations," unquote. In 2021, Democracy Now! Spoke to Robin Ruth Simmons, who was then an Evanston City Council member. She explained what Evanston achieved for Black residents impacted by historic housing discrimination.
2: What we passed on this last Monday was the first disbursement or the first remedy, which is going to be in the form of a housing remedy, $25,000 direct benefits to eligible Black residents for home equity, home wealth, acquisition or purchase, any type of improvement, but something that will build wealth through home equity. And I have to say that in 2002, under the leadership of Judge Lionel Jean Baptiste, who was the second ward alderman at the time, our city passed a resolution in support of H.R. 40. So we've been working towards this for some time in Evanston.
0: So that's Robin Ruth Simmons. And Professor Hansford, if you can also put this in the context of President Trump at this point refusing to sign off on a bipartisan housing bill, since housing is such a critical issue for people across this country. Now, that is different from what's happening in Evanston. At least at this point, he is.
1: Right. Well, you know, it's all connected because we know that throughout the 20th century and into the 21st century, housing has been the primary way that families have built wealth. And we are in a country where there is a 10 times as much wealth in the white community as there is in the Black community. And that's not there through luck or hard work or through intelligence. But that gap is a result primarily of this type of dispossession on the grounds of housing. And you have stories of Evanston, like the stories of Lewis Weathers, who is a Korean War veteran who came back in 1959 ready to buy a home for his family, but was forced into this contract that ensured that he would never actually own his home, never actually build equity, never ever have an opportunity to build wealth. And now this program is allowing his son to inherit at least some type of remedy where the son might have inherited a home, equity, been able to help build generational wealth. Now there is an effort, at least by the city, to make things right for that family. And that's just an example of what could be happening and will be happening all across the country. And I just want to just add really quickly that what Robin Ruth Simmons said, and we feel that she is essentially the one of the leaders of this reparations movement, the Rosa Parks, if you will, of this movement. The effort to bring a lawsuit to stop this particular program is meant to send a message to programs and cities and states around the country that this is something that is dangerous or illegal. I want to send a message to also and say that we have your back. At the Ogletree Reparations Bar Association, we are fighting back. We're building an army of lawyers to fight these battles. We want to make sure that everyone knows that it is constitutional to pursue reparations in the United States under the U.S. Constitution.
0: I want to go back again a few years to 2021 when we spoke to the actor and activist Danny Glover, who served on the National African American Reparations Commission. In 2019, he testified before the House of Representatives in favor of reparations. This is Danny commenting on the reparations effort in Evanston.
3: I mean, we can't tell you how. I mean, there's no way to express how significant this is. It's part of this, the multiplicity of expressions by local communities. I mean, and we talk about this on a local level. Imagine how that resonates beyond Evanston, Illinois. Imagine the kind of discourse that happens, the discussions in community by ordinary citizens about reparation.
0: So that's the legendary actor Danny Glover. It's just been revealed today publicly on the Today Show that he's been living with Alzheimer's for a number of years. For people to see all our interviews with Danny, you can go to democracynow.org. But Professor Hansford, if you can comment on what he says, and as we wrap up in this last minute, to also put it in a global perspective, Ghana has recently introduced a UN resolution calling for reparations throughout the diaspora for the legacies of the transatlantic slave trade.
1: Yes, that's correct, Amy. And that resolution received over 123 yes votes in support of the reparations movement. 50-some-odd countries stood to the side, and only three countries voted no, those countries being the U.S., Israel, and Argentina. So what we're seeing right now is a global consensus that this is the right thing to do. And when reparations for many years has been seen as some sort of marginal, radical program, the truth of the matter is, when you look at the world, what is radical is the effort to try to fight these programs, to try to turn back the clock, and to try to ignore the inevitability of history. And I actually, in addition to what Danny Glover said, I want to also assert that I believe that reparations is what justice will look like in the 21st century, all across the world, because it is it's a way to redefine for our people what it means to do the right thing. It's a way to provide deterrence in a world that is in desperate need of it, and we need to move forward with this program expeditiously.
0: Justin Hansford, Howard University law professor on the front lines of the legal battle for reparations. Thank you for being with us. Tune into our July 3rd special with

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1: From Feature Story News in London, I'm Stuart Smith. The Russian armed forces have killed at least 18 people in the Ukrainian capital, Kyiv, as Moscow launched its biggest drone and missile attack yet. Officials in Kyiv have accused Russia of targeting residential areas and say that children are among the casualties. William Denslow reports from Brussels.
2: It was an assault Ukraine knew was coming. President Volodymyr Zelensky cut his visit to Ireland short, warning that Russia was planning a massive strike. Several neighbourhoods were hit in Kyiv overnight, sparking multiple fires. Moscow says it was targeting Ukraine's energy infrastructure in response to recent strikes conducted by Ukraine. The US ambassador in Ukraine called it a horrific night for the city's residents, who were forced to spend it in shelters. William Denslow, Brussels.
1: South African President Cyril Ramaphosa has arrived in the Democratic Republic of Congo's capital, Kinshasa, for an African Union solidarity visit as the country battles an Ebola outbreak that has killed more than 400 people. President Ramaphosa, who serves as the African Union's champion for pandemic preparedness, is discussing measures to contain the virus, which has now spread to four provinces. The World Health Organization has warned that around 10 countries in the region are at high risk of cross-border transmission. Chris Ochimringa reports from Kinshasa.
3: It's a very significant visit because it elevates this Ebola outbreak in the DRC to the highest political level on the African continent. You know, President Cyril Ramaphosa is not just the president of South Africa, but he's here in his capacity as the African Union's champion for pandemic preparedness, prevention and response. And so he's showing the DRC that, you know, they're in solidarity. This disease is not just affecting them, but the entire African continent.
1: Taylor Swift and Travis Kelce's rehearsal dinner for around 100 guests is due to get underway in New York City tonight, ahead of the couple's wedding on Friday. Law enforcement officials have confirmed the ceremony will take place on the main arena floor, with around 1,000 guests expected for a black tie celebration under strict secrecy rules, including non-disclosure agreements and a ban on mobile phones. The New York Police Department is deploying around 135 officers across both events, with counter-terrorism units and explosive detection teams among the security measures. Mitch McCann reports from New York.
4: We've seen police and security officials setting up fences. There's a media pen here. Lots of anticipation for this wedding between Travis Kelce and Taylor Swift, at least among Swifties. We've seen some of those here this morning as well. Now, details are scarce, but there's plenty of reports flying around that the event festivities will kick off this afternoon, where Taylor Swift will have a rehearsal dinner at one of the theatres inside Madison Square Garden behind me. But tomorrow is the big show. A big event happening here at the Garden. Around 1,000 people expected for this wedding.
5: With FSN Spotlight, I'm Simon Marks, looking again today at the impacts of a significant shift in American public opinion. For the first time, opinion pollsters in the United States are finding that a majority of American voters are more supportive of Palestinians than they are of Israel. Both Republican and Democratic parties are finding that pressure is now building, challenging their age-old commitment to supporting Israel. And Haaretz columnist Joshua Leifer says the change also has big impacts on the well-funded pro-Israel political lobby in America.
6: Trump is the slayer of all establishments, and he slays in some sense inadvertently. He also slays the American Jewish establishment because he doesn't need their imprimatur. He doesn't need their backing. He has his own guys. He comes in and policy is being made by people who are not coming from that institutional pipeline anymore. And one of the ironies of history on this issue, it's actually kind of Trump who dethrones the Israel lobby. You know, this isn't to say that like he's not very proximate to very prominent pro-Israel figures. Jared Kushner and Jared Kushner's family is a very important node in kind of American pro-Israel politics. But it is to say that he doesn't need the whole organizational infrastructure and he can kind of operate without them.
5: He spoke to Foreign Policy magazine. AIPAC, the American-Israel Public Affairs Committee, is still expected to spend over $100 million this year trying to defeat candidates in November's midterms who take a tougher stance towards Prime Minister Netanyahu. With FSN Spotlight, I'm Simon Marks.
1: To recap the top stories, Russia sent its largest drone and missile attack yet against the Ukrainian capital Kyiv, killing at least 18 people. South Africa's president is in the Democratic Republic of Congo for an African Union solidarity visit, with the country battling an Ebola outbreak that's killed more than 400 people. And Taylor Swift and Travis Kelce's rehearsal dinner for around 100 guests will take place amid high security in New York City tonight, ahead of the couple's wedding on Friday. Friday. That's the latest feature story news.

0: Stuart Smith reporting.
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0: I'm E.G. Marshall. If you had a mystery to solve, and you were given your choice of the greatest detectives in the entire world, whom would you choose? I took a little poll of my own, and most of the people I asked had no hesitation in naming Sherlock Holmes as the man they'd most like to help them. So, I must assume that it would come as a shock to hear of someone who didn't want the help of the world's greatest detective.
1: Dr. Huxtable, when I learned that the purpose of your visit to London was to enlist the services of Mr. Sherlock Holmes, I was shocked.
2: But, Mr. Wilder, the police have failed.
1: His Grace is by no means convinced that the police have failed.
2: But I cannot understand why you object to using the services of Mr. Holmes.
1: There's a great deal you can't understand, Dr. Huxtable. Suffice it to say that we neither need nor want the services of Sherlock Holmes.
0: Vanishing Herd was adapted especially for the Mystery Theater by Murray Burnett from the A. Conan Doyle classic and stars John Beale. I'll be back shortly with Act One.

0: Unfortunately, the crime of kidnapping seems never to go out of fashion. Historically, it reaches as far back as the ancient Greeks and Romans. However, I didn't know until recently that Sherlock Holmes was once called upon to solve a sensational abduction. Holmes' good friend Watson called it the case of the vanishing herd.
1: Our snug quarters at Baker Street have had some dramatic entrances and exits, but none more sudden and startling than the first appearance of Thornycroft Huxtable, M.A., Ph.D. After his first thunderous knocking, the door opening and closing behind him, he took one step forward and collapsed, almost at Holmes' feet.
2: Quick, Watson, I'll get a cushion. You fetch the brandy.
1: Yes.
2: If it's your diagnosis, if that's what our visitor needs.
1: Well, I'll check, Holmes.
2: Here's the cushion.
1: Right.
2: What's his illness?
1: Absolute exhaustion. Possibly mere hunger and fatigue. I think some biscuits and milk would be better than brandy.
3: I'd hardly, dear agent. Forgive this momentary weakness. See, Mr. Holmes, I left the school to ensure that you come with me immediately to Mackleton.
1: Dear Dr. Huxtable.
3: How do you know my name?
1: It's elementary, sir. He took your card from your pocket when he went to your aid.
3: Oh, for which I do thank you both. But I'm quite recovered now, and we don't have much time if we're to catch the next train to Mackleton.
2: I'm afraid that's out of the question.
3: Have you heard nothing of the abduction of the only son of the Duke of Holderness?
2: The ex-cabinet minister?
3: Exactly.
1: Excuse me, sir. What have you to do with the abduction?
2: My dear Watson, Dr. Huxtable is the headmaster of one of England's most exclusive schools. It's only logical to assume that the boy was taken from his school.
3: We tried to keep it out of the papers, but last night the Globe printed some rumors which I thought might have reached your ears.
2: Well, I'm well aware that the Duke is one of the great men in the kingdom.
3: Oh, and one of the wealthiest. His Grace will hand a check for £5,000 to whomever locates his son.
2: Watson, pack a bag. We're accompanying Dr. Huxtable to the north of England.
3: Yes. Excellent, excellent. You relieve my mind, Mr. Holmes.
2: And you, sir, when you've finished with your nourishment, will you tell me how it happened and what you now have to do with the matter? And finally, why you come to me 3 days after the event to engage my humble services.
3: Oh, but you told me you hadn't heard of the abduction. So how could you know it took place 3 days ago?
2: The state of your chin and the growth of your beard gives me the date. Now, finish your biscuits and milk, and we'll hear the story on the way.
3: Mr. Holmes, you seem to be familiar with my school, the Priory. It is the best and most selective preparatory school in England. But I felt that it had reached its zenith when the Duke of Holderness informed me that he wished to enroll his son and heir, Lord Saltmire.
2: And when was this?
3: 3 weeks ago. The boy was charming and soon adapted and was extremely happy.
2: Which was not the case at his home, huh?
3: Well, it is an open secret that the Duke's married life hasn't been as happy as one could hope. But the Duchess left Holderness Hall for the south of France about a month ago. The boy sided with his mother and was certainly discontented, which was the reason for the Duke sending him to my school.
2: And he disappeared
3: on last seen Monday night. His absence was discovered on Tuesday morning. His bed had been slept in. He dressed himself fully before going out, and his room was in perfect order. There was no sign of any struggle.
2: You've been very remiss in not coming to me sooner. However, it can't be helped. We can continue with this on the train.
3: Any hope at all, Mr. Holmes? I'm not sure I've told you everything, but is it enough?
2: It's enough to raise some very curious questions, Dr. Huxtable.
1: I agree, Holmes. And my biggest question concerns the missing German professor,
3: Heidegger.
1: That's the chap. Holmes, don't you think it's suspicious that he turns up missing the same day as the lad?
2: As I said, Watson, it's curious. Dr. Huxtable has assured us that there was no contact between the boy and Professor Heidegger.
3: Oh, none whatever. The boy wasn't taking German, and so far as I know, they never even exchanged a word.
1: Mm-hmm. That's all very well, but it's more than a coincidence that both he and the boy disappeared on the same day. Don't you agree, Holmes?
2: Yes, Watson, I'm in complete agreement. It's much more than a coincidence, and one which we'll look into when we get to the school.
3: Gentlemen, the Duke and his secretary, Mr. Wilder, are in my study here at the school, and I should like you to meet them.
2: Of course.
3: Then follow me, please. Mr. Sherlock Holmes and Dr. Watson, His Grace the Duke of Holderness and Mr. Wilder.
4: I came this morning, Dr. Huxtable, too late to prevent your starting for London.
3: Prevent me, Mr. Wilder, from starting?
4: Precisely. When I learned that the object of your visit was to invite Mr. Sherlock Holmes to undertake this case, His Grace is surprised, Dr. Huxtable, that you should take this step without consulting him.
3: Oh, surely, Mr. Wilder, my seeking out Sherlock Holmes...
4: You're well aware of how His Grace feels about notoriety and that Mr. Holmes' reputation is worldwide.
5: Well, I agree with Mr. Wilder that you... Dr. Huxtable would have done wisely to consult me. But since Mr. Holmes is already privy to what has occurred, it would be absurd not to avail ourselves of his services.
2: Your Grace, at the moment I assume you have received no ransom note?
5: No, sir.
2: Excuse me for the reference, but it must be asked. Do you think the Duchess had anything to do with the matter?
5: Why, I do not think so, no.
2: One more question, Your Grace. I understand that you wrote to your son upon the day this incident occurred.
5: I know. I wrote the day before.
2: Exactly. But he received it on that day.
5: Aye, so I'm told.
2: Was there anything in that letter which might have upset him or induced him to run away?
5: Certainly not.
2: Did you post that letter yourself?
4: His Grace is not in the habit of posting letters himself. This letter was with the others on the study table, and I myself put them in the post bag.
2: Thank you. How many letters did Your Grace write that day?
5: Oh, 20 or 30. I have a large correspondence. But surely that is somewhat irrelevant.
2: Not entirely.
5: For my own part, I have advised the police to turn their attention to the south of France. Now, I've already said that I do not believe the Duchess would encourage so monstrous an action. But the lad is strong-minded. And it is possible that, aided by the German, he may have fled to her. And now, Dr. Huxtable, I think we will return to the hall.
1: After the Duke and his secretary had left somewhat abruptly, Holmes and I were shown to our rooms, and shortly thereafter we met with Inspector Richardson of the local police on the lawn underneath the windows of the missing Professor Heidegger.
6: I've long been a great admirer of yours, Mr. Holmes. When I can, I try to fashion my methods after yours.
2: Well, thank you, Inspector. I take that as a compliment. What do you make of our mystery here?
6: Oh, no question but that the lad, the professor, this German, are connected.
2: I agree.
6: No, they went off together, I'm certain.
2: I've been told that only the bicycle belonging to Professor Heidegger is missing.
6: Ah, that's so. The boy had no bicycle.
2: And it's quite certain that there's no other bicycle missing?
6: Quite. I'm surprised that you haven't hit on the answer by now. The bicycle was a blind. They hid it somewhere and went off on foot.
2: Excellent, my dear Inspector. But weren't there other bicycles in the shed where the professor kept his?
6: Several.
2: Wouldn't someone desiring you to believe that they'd ridden off have hidden two bicycles rather than one?
6: Oh, I suppose he would.
1: But Holmes, you agreed with the inspector that the two were connected.
2: And so they were, Watson, so they were.
6: Oh, but how, Mr. Holmes, how?
2: That's only a theory, Inspector. You shall have to wait until I can prove it. But I'll give you a clue. The lad, young Lord Saltmire, went off fully dressed, correct?
6: Correct.
2: Now let me call to your attention, Inspector, that the professor's rooms face the same way as the missing boy's, and the professor went away only partly dressed, since your investigation showed that he'd left his shirt and socks on the floor.
6: But, Mr. Holmes, what is that supposed to prove?
2: I suggest you check out Professor Heidegger's eyesight.
1: Holmes spent most of the evening poring over a large ordnance map of the neighborhood.
2: This case grows upon me, Watson. Come over here like a good chap and look at this map.
1: Now,
2: here's the school. Now, you see this line? It's the only road past the school.
1: Yes, yes.
2: It runs east and west.
1: Very clear, Holmes.
2: Well, we can take it further, my good fellow. By a happy chance, I have proven that no one passed along that road after midnight on Monday night. We have the word of a constable and an innkeeper.
1: But can you be sure of this, Holmes?
2: Definitely. The lady who runs the inn was up waiting for a doctor.
1: Oh.
2: And the constable never left his post at the crossroads. So, Watson, we can say the fugitives never used the road at all.
1: But the bicycle?
2: Quite so. I say they must have traversed the country to the north or south. Now, if they went south, they'd encounter a number of tilled fields with stone walls dividing them, which makes a bicycle impossible. But to the north, there's a great rolling moor intersected with paths. A cyclist doesn't need a road with the moor to fool. Come in. Oh, Dr. Huxtable.
7: I say we have a clue at last. Thank heaven. Inspector Richardson found the boy's cap.
2: Where?
7: In the van of some gypsies who camped on the moor. They left on Tuesday. Richardson has the police on their trail. Today they found them and the cap in the caravan.
2: How do they account for it?
7: Well, they said they found it on the moor Tuesday morning. Of course they lied, but either the law or the Duke's purse will get the truth out of them. So we can all sleep well tonight. Good night.
2: He's right, Watson. We both need a good night's sleep, since we have to be up and about with the sunrise to see if we can find the real solution to this mystery. The gypsies may be telling the truth.

gypsies have had a bad name. I tried to do some research to discover whether or not it's deserved, but it's difficult to find any definite statistics since the gypsy people are such fierce individualists. I think we'd best leave the answer to Sherlock Holmes and his encyclopedic knowledge when we return to Act Two shortly.

0: Every fan of Sherlock Holmes knows that Arthur Conan Doyle was, in reality, a physician. They also know that he started out as a practicing doctor and only turned to writing to augment his income. However, I don't think I've ever heard any of the thousands of Holmes fans ever question why Doyle made Watson such a naive bumbler and also a physician. Was this really his opinion of the medical profession? I find this a fascinating question, which ought to be investigated by some fan of the Holmes saga.
1: The day was just breaking over the Priory School and the Northern Moors when Holmes was at my bedside, shaking me awake.
2: Wake up, Watson. Wake up. There's tea or cocoa ready in the next room. I've already done the lawn and the bicycle shed, but I must beg you to hurry, for unless I'm much mistaken, we have a great day before us.
1: I dressed hurriedly and joined Holmes, and we struck out on the russet peaty moor, intersected with 1,000 sheep paths. I say, Holmes, isn't it late for us to expect to find any traces of their passage since so much time has elapsed?
2: Ordinarily, you would be right, Watson. But the map showed a water course across the moor. In some parts, it even widens into a morass. At that part, I expect to find some evidence to support my theory.
1: Do you think the German professor was in league with the gypsies?
2: You may recall, Watson, that I asked you to think about the eyesight of this Professor Heidegger.
1: What has that to do with anything?
2: My dear chap, just look at the facts. The professor's window faces the same way as the Duke's son. The professor was known as a night owl. In his room, his socks and shirts were found. Evidence that a man had dressed in haste. Now, Watson, I submit that Professor Heidegger was looking out his window on Monday night and saw the lad climb down the vine and slip away into the night. The good man immediately dressed hastily, threw on anything that came to hand, climbed down the ivy outside his window, got his bicycle, and rode after the lad to bring him back.
1: Oh, it's Jove, Holmes. That's amazing.
2: Sheep. Sheep. Nothing but sheep seems to have been here.
1: Here are some tracks that aren't sheep.
2: Not sheep, Watson, but not the marks we seek. These are cow tracks.
1: You see, we're not going to find anything.
2: We're temporarily checked, I'll grant you. But there's another morass down yonder, and a narrow neck between... Hello? What have we here?
1: You've hit it again, Holmes. We have it. Those are the tracks of a bicycle.
2: A bicycle, certainly. But not the bicycle. I'm familiar with 42 different impressions left by tires. This was made by a Dunlop with a patch on the outer cover. Heidegger's tires were Palmer's, which leave longitudinal stripes. Huxtable was very positive on that point, that Heidegger used Palmer's.
1: This is the track of the boy, then, eh?
2: That's so possible if we could prove that the young lad had a bicycle in his possession. But this we have totally failed to do. You see, of course, that this track was made by a rider going away from the school. And we shall follow it backwards before we go any farther. We lose the tracks when we come out on the hard ground.
1: Holmes, I see the suggestion of a spring over there.
2: Excellent, Watson. Let's see if we can pick up that track again over where the ground is damp.
1: Here we are again. It's still moving toward the school. Oh, dash it. It's no use, Holmes. It disappears as soon as the ground gets hard and the cow tracks cover it.
2: It's useless to continue backwards. Let's return to the morass and see if we can't pick up some other clues.
1: Is it possible, Holmes, that the professor changed tires deliberately in order to throw us off the scent?
2: Watson? That's a truly brilliant idea. And a criminal who was capable of such a thought is a man with whom I'd be proud to do business. But I somehow doubt this is the case here. Come, Watson, back to our swamp, and let's hope for some luck.
1: It was wearisome work systematically surveying the edge of the sodden section of the moor, and I confess I was beginning to doubt Holmes and his theory when I heard a cry of delight from him.
3: Ah, the Palmer tire! He is here hiding us, sure enough.
1: I congratulate you, Holmes.
2: But I fear it won't lead very far.
1: Why do you say that, Holmes?
2: Oh, we shall see. Observe, Watson. Our rider is now undoubtedly forcing the pace. Look at this impression, where both tires are clear. See, that one is as deep as the other.
1: Which means
2: that the rider is throwing his weight onto the handlebar, as a man does when he's sprinting. By Jove, he's had a fall.
1: Oh, here's a sidestep.
2: I think not, Watson. Look at this clump of gorse.
1: I say, blood.
2: Bad. Bad. It's turning ugly. Very ugly. Now stand clear, Watson. Not an unnecessary footstep. What do I read here? He fell wounded. He stood up. He remounted. He proceeded. But there are no other tracks of any kind.
1: There are tracks of cattle on this side path.
2: Come, Watson. Let us push on.
1: Our search wasn't a very long one. The tire tracks began to swerve erratically. A gleam of metal caught my eye among the thick gorse bushes. Out of them we dragged a bicycle, Palmer tired, one pedal bent, and the whole front of it horribly smeared with blood.
2: I think we have our unfortunate Professor Watson. Right here. Give me a hand and tell me the cause of death.
1: Yes. Well, I'm sure you didn't need me, Holmes, to tell you that the man died from a frightful blow on the head. There must have been an extraordinarily strong and courageous man to go on after receiving such an injury.
2: Watson, we've progressed this morning. We've picked up several clues. But before we can proceed, we must separate the essential from the accidental.
1: I'll be blessed if I know which is which.
2: You do know. Now, let's go to the beginning. The lad was completely dressed. What do you deduce from that?
1: Well, that he planned to leave and went off on his own free will.
2: Capital, Watson. And now to our unfortunate German teacher. How did he leave?
1: In haste. He saw something from his window, or, by Jove, he must have seen the lad leaving. He went after him to try to bring him back.
2: Exactly. But now we come to a critical part of my deductions. What's the natural way for a man to pursue a small boy?
1: Well, to run after him, of course.
2: Of course. But the German turns to his bicycle. Why, Watson?
1: I simply have no idea.
2: Because he saw that the boy had some swift means of escape.
1: Ah, the other bicycle. The one with the patched Dunlop tire.
2: Perhaps. It's most certainly a possibility, but let's continue. Our courageous German teacher meets his death 5 miles from the school.
1: Yes.
2: He's killed by a savage blow to the head, delivered by a vigorous arm. So, our young Lord Saltmeyer must have had a companion in his flight.
1: My thought, exactly.
2: Yet, when we survey the ground around the scene of the tragedy, what do we find? A few cattle tracks, nothing more. So, another cyclist could have had nothing to do with the actual murder. Nor, indeed, can we find any human footmarks.
1: Holmes, this is impossible.
2: A wise remark. As I stated, it is impossible. Therefore, I must have gone wrong somewhere. Can you suggest any fallacy?
1: The gypsies. Don't forget the gypsies.
2: Are you suggesting that they have supernatural powers? They can use a caravan that doesn't leave tracks? And also their tribe leaves no footprints?
1: Leave me at my wit's end.
2: Not to worry, Watson. We've solved worse problems. We still have material. It's up to us to use it. Now, we've exhausted the Palmer, but let's see what the Dunlop with the patched cover has to offer us.
0: Mm-hmm.
1: We picked up the track of the Dunlop and followed it for some distance. But the moor soon rose into a long, heather-tufted curve, leaving the watercourse behind us. So no further tracks could be hoped for. We last saw the tracks, which could have gone on to Holderness Hall, the stately towers of which rose just some miles to our left, or to a low gray village which lay in front of us.
3: Well, Watson, shall we toss a coin? Head to the left and tails to the right.
1: I don't know about you, Holmes, but I could do with some refreshment. Tramping about in the moors gives a chap an appetite, you know.
3: Let's head for the village then, Watson. There must be an inn.
1: As we approached a somewhat squalid inn with a sign of a gamecock above the door, Holmes suddenly grasped my shoulder and groaned with pain.
3: Watson. Yeah, my ankle.
1: All right. I'll hop over to the landlord sitting in the doorway.
3: Just help me. There. Thank you, Watson. And how are you, Mr. Reuben Hayes?
4: Who are you, and how did you get my name so pat?
3: Well, it's printed on the board above your head.
4: Sure it is. You're a sharp one, ain't you?
3: I can read, if you consider that sharp. I don't suppose you have such a thing as a carriage in your stables?
4: No, I have not.
3: I can hardly put my foot to the ground.
4: So don't put it to the ground.
3: This is really rather an awkward fix. I don't know how I'm going to continue.
4: Neither do I.
3: The matter is very important. I'd gladly offer you a sovereign for the use of a bicycle.
4: A sovereign? Huh? Where do you want to go?
3: To Holderness Hall.
4: Parents of the Duke, I suppose.
3: I know he'll be glad to see us.
4: And how do you know that?
3: Because we bring him news of his lost son.
4: What? You're on his track, then.
3: He's been heard of in Liverpool. They expect to get him any hour.
4: I'll help you take the news to the hall.
3: Thank you. But first we'll have some food. Then you can bring the bicycle round.
4: I told you, man, I haven't got one. I let you have two horses as far as the hall.
3: We'll talk about that after we've had something to eat.
1: We were alone in the stone flag kitchen. To my astonishment, Holmes sprang up and walked to the window. Holmes, your ankle.
3: A miraculous recovery, huh, Watson? That ankle was for the benefit of our gracious host, Reuben Hayes.
1: Gracious is certainly not the word to describe that. Ugly. What are you looking for?
3: The answer. It's out there somewhere, I know. It's something I've seen and missed. Something about tracks. By George. Of course. That must be it. What's it, old chap? I do believe I've found the answer.

Conan Doyle also found the answers in real life. He did in the famous case of a man named Oscar Slater, tried and convicted for murder. Until Doyle wrote a book showing that the evidence which had convicted him, a pawn ticket for a possession of the murdered woman, had been pawned before she was killed. Slater was released from prison. I'll be back with the solution to our mystery shortly.

0: Another book by Sir Arthur Conan Doyle on the Oscar Slater case got Slater a full pardon and compensation for the years he had served in prison before Doyle managed to get him released. So when Doyle writes of Sherlock Holmes and his colleague Dr. Watson, he's not without qualifications on the logic of deduction.
1: I stared at an excited Sherlock Holmes as he stood over me in the kitchen of that squalid hostelry in the north of England. Quickly, he rearranged the silverware on the table as he spoke, driving his point home.
2: Watson, you remember seeing cow tracks today?
1: Yes, Holmes, many times.
2: Where?
1: Everywhere. They were at the morass, on the path, and again where poor Heidegger met his death.
2: Exactly. And now, Watson, how many cows did you see?
1: Cows? Well, come to think of it, I don't remember seeing any.
2: It's very strange that we should see so many tracks and never a cow on the whole moor. Watson, look at the way I've arranged the silverware and some of your breadcrumbs. Do they recall to you the way the tracks looked out there on the moor?
1: Well, I really can't say.
2: But I can. I can swear to it. I've been blind not to draw my conclusion before.
1: And what is your conclusion?
2: That it is indeed a remarkable cow which walks, canters, and gallops. I tell you, Watson, it wasn't the brain of a country innkeeper that conceived a trick like that. The coast seems to be clear, save for that lad in the smithy. Let's slip out and have a look in the stable.
1: There were two rough-haired, unkempt horses in the tumble-down stable. Holmes raised the hind leg of one of them and laughed.
2: Old shoes, Watson, but newly shod. Old shoes, but new nails. Mark that, Watson. This case deserves to be a classic. Let's go across to the smithy.
3: You two infernal spies. What are you doing prowling around in my barn? Tell me that now, eh?
2: Why, Mr. Reuben Hayes. One might think you were afraid of our finding something out. We've been having a look at your horses. But my ankle is so much better. I think I'll walk after all. It's not far, I believe.
3: So on 2 miles to the hall gates. That's the road to the left.
1: Holmes, I'm convinced that this Reuben Hayes knows all about it. A more self-evident villain I never saw.
2: Yes, Mr. Hayes does give that impression. But then there's the matter of the cows. The vanishing cows. We must always keep that in mind. But I think we need another look at the inn, in an unobtrusive way. Let's turn off at the road here and come upon it from the rear. Come, Watson, let's scramble up this hillside.
1: I say, Holmes, look. Look there, along the road from the hall. The cyclist.
2: Down, Watson, get down.
1: Yes.
2: Stay quite still, Watson. Let me take a look as he goes past.
1: I can see through these bushes, Holmes. Why, it's the Duke's secretary, Mr. Wilder.
2: So it is. And riding as if the hounds of hell were his heels. Come, Watson, let's see where he's headed and what he does.
1: We scramble from rock to rock, making our way to the top of the hill, to a point from which we commanded a view of the road and the inn. And by the time we reached this vantage point, Wilder had disappeared. But his bicycle was leaning against the wall near the front door of the inn. Suddenly, Holmes nudged me.
2: Mr. James Wilder. There he is now, at the door.
1: I see him, Holmes.
2: I suggest we go down and have a closer look.
1: Holmes, the bar is on the other side.
2: Quite so. These quarters are for what one might call the private guests. Now, what in the world is Mr. James Wilder doing in this den at this hour of the night? And who is the companion who comes to meet him?
1: I cannot say.
2: At least I'd like a look at the tires on Wilder's bicycle. Let's go quietly over there.
1: Right.
2: And now a match.
1: Yes.
4: Dunlop.
1: Yes, Holmes. Someone has lit a lamp in the window above us.
2: I must have a look through that window, Watson.
1: I can bend my back and brace myself against the wall. You think you can scramble up on my shoulders?
2: Easily, old chap. Come, my friend. We've done more than enough for one day.
1: At 11 o'clock the next morning, Holmes and I were ushered through the magnificent Elizabethan doorway of Holderness Hall and into His Grace's study. And there stood Mr. Wilder, courteous and courtly, with some traces of the wild terror of the night before still lurking in his eyes.
5: I know you've come to see His Grace, but I'm afraid I have disappointing news for you. His Grace is far from well.
2: He has my sympathy, but I must see the Duke.
5: I believe he's in bed.
2: I will see him there.
5: But you refuse?
2: Mr. Wilder, I told you I must see the Duke. I intend to see him. I will wait here if you ask me, but I will see the Duke.
5: Oh, very well, Mr. Holmes. I'll tell him you're here and insist on seeing him.
6: Well, Mr. Holmes, I shan't apologize for keeping you waiting. I understand you demanded to see me. What is it?
2: I think, Your Grace, that I could speak more freely in Mr. Wilder's absence.
6: Well, the fact is that Mr. Wilder is my confidant,
2: Your Grace.
5: If Your Grace wishes, I can leave.
6: Yes, perhaps you'd better go. Now, Mr. Holmes.
2: My colleague, Dr. Watson, and I had an assurance from Dr. Huxtable that a reward had been offered in this case. I should like to have this confirmed from your own lips.
6: Certainly, Mr. Holmes.
2: If I was correctly informed, it amounted to £5,000 to anyone who will tell you where your son is.
6: Exactly.
2: I see Your Grace's checkbook on the table. I should be pleased for you to make me out a check for £5,000. I know where your son is, and I know some, at least, of those who are holding him.
6: Well, where is he?
2: He is, or was, last night, at the Gamecock Inn, about 2 miles from your gate.
6: I see. And whom do you accuse?
2: You, Your Grace?
6: Mr. Holmes, how much do you know?
2: I saw you together last night.
6: Does anyone besides your friend know?
2: I have spoken to no one.
6: Well, however unwelcome the information you have gained, I'll be as good as my word and write you a check. I believe £5,000 is the sum I owe you, is it not?
2: I fear, Your Grace, that matters cannot be arranged so easily. There is the death of the schoolmaster to be accounted for.
6: But you can't hold James Wilder accountable for that. It was the work of this brutal ruffian whom he had the misfortune to employ.
2: I must take the view, Your Grace, that when a man embarks upon a crime, he is morally guilty of any other crime which may spring from it.
6: Morally, Mr. Holmes, you're right, but surely not in the eyes of the law. Well, I appreciate your coming here before you spoke to anyone else. You will at least help me to minimize this hideous scandal.
2: I want to help, Your Grace, to the best of my ability, but in order to do so, I must have absolute frankness. Mr. Reuben Hayes was arrested at Chesterfield, on my information, at 11 o'clock last night.
6: You continue to amaze me. Well, I must say I'm glad to hear that Hayes has been taken, if it won't harm James Wilder.
2: Your secretary.
6: No, sir. My other son.
2: Now it's my turn to confess amazement, Your Grace.
6: Well, I see the time has come to conceal nothing. Mr. Holmes, I have two sons. James Wilder, illegitimate. And my legitimate son and rightful heir, Arthur, Lord Saltmire.
2: I should certainly not like to sit in judgment on you, Your Grace, but...
6: Mr. Holmes, when I was a very young man, I loved a girl with such a love as comes once in a lifetime. She refused my offer of marriage because she was a commoner and she felt that the difference in our station might harm my career.
2: And where is she today?
6: Dead, Mr. Holmes. And on her deathbed, I promised her one thing. to take care of our son, James Wilder. I have kept that promise.
2: You seem proud of the fact, despite your knowing that he was responsible for the abduction of your legitimate heir.
6: I only gained that knowledge last night after he'd heard of the murder. He confessed that he'd added a note in my last letter to Arthur, telling the lad that the Duchess wanted to see him, and that he, James, would arrange it if Arthur would meet him that night in the wood behind the school.
2: And Arthur did, of course.
6: But of course. It was then that James told my heir that all he had to do was steal out the next night, and a man with a carriage would meet him in the wood and take him to his mother. That's why Arthur dressed and went off with Reuben Hayes. It's just unfortunate that the German saw him.
2: It's also unfortunate that you didn't realize how your illegitimate son felt about your heir. I cannot understand what James Wilder thought he stood to gain by this abduction. Was it to hurt you?
6: I can't explain, Mr. Holmes. You see, James has always felt that it is in my power to break the entail. He also felt that as the eldest son, he should inherit my estate. I think he wanted to bargain with me. He'd give me back Arthur if I'd break the entail. He knew that I could never set the police on him, never.
2: Well, surely Your Grace knows that you've condoned a felony.
6: I have placed myself completely in your hands, Mr. Holmes. Just help me is all I ask.
2: I think Watson and I can consider our little visit to the North a success. But there's one small point on which I'd like some light. This fellow Hayes had shod his horses with shoes that counterfeited the tracks of cows. Did he learn such an extraordinary device from Mr. Wilder?
6: No, Mr. Holmes, step this way, please. Now, look at this case here in the corner.
2: Ah, I see that these shoes were dug up in the moat of Holderness Hall.
6: Those shoes belonged to some of the marauding barons of the old days, and they were designed to throw pursuers off the track.
2: Well, thank you, Your Grace. It's the second most interesting object I've seen in the North.
6: And the first?
2: Your Grace's check. I'm not a wealthy man.

one facet of the story you just heard that amazes me. And that is, it's the only tale by Conan Doyle that shows Holmes with an interest in money. After thinking about it, I decided it was because Holmes didn't like the way the Duke treated his younger son and was punishing him for it. I'll be back shortly.

only did Sir Arthur Doyle prove his logical deductions in the field of real crime, but he also helped British intelligence. In World War I, he transmitted news to British POWs in Germany by sending what looked like ordinary books to them. However, he arranged to put needle pricks under various letters so as to spell out messages. But he started with the third chapter because he said the German censor would examine the earlier chapters more carefully. And he was right. Our cast included John Beale, Cort Benson, Ian Martin, and Ray Owens. The entire production was under the direction of Hyman Brown. This is E.G. Marshall inviting you to return to our Mystery Theater for another adventure in the macabre. Until next time, pleasant.

A Sound of Words, or 10 Variations on a Theme of Language Found by the Shores of Puget Sound. First Variation. If there is such a thing as good graffiti, perhaps it's painted on the concrete box near the pebbles and rocks of Chambers Bay. Things I hate. 1. Vandalism. 2. Irony. 3. Lists. Second Variation. On his way to the Sound, a man drives past two businesses that share a one-story building. He is amused by the proximity of their signs. Organ Service is not that far from Mattress Mania. Third Variation. A man stands by the shoreline tracks and watches a train rumble by, boxcar after boxcar, tagged by rail yard blakes, merging word and image for poets further down the line. Fourth Variation. He sits on a tree by the beach and recalls a blog about Andy Warhol's bid to paint a flower on the dome. The blogger wondered about Warhol's potential connection to Tacoma. She meant to say affinity, but wrote instead infinity. She wrote, "It's tempting to think Warhol felt infinity for Tacoma." The man smiles. If Warhol didn't feel infinity then, he certainly feels it now. Fifth Variation. Between the boathouse and Owen Beach, a promenade of poems beneath his feet, Kevin Miller has written, "Use rain for promises, smooth stones for wishes, the eye of a seal to find the way home." Sixth Variation. Because it's today and the tide is out, he can walk all the way to the point, past small walls of gray clay inscribed with the sentiments of love and youth, hearts, initials, and names fade before the forevers. Seventh Variation. While thinking about the merits of pushing on, he pushes on and is rewarded. Raccoon tracks, first one raccoon, then two. Branches of trees pulled down by the sand, an odd forest on the shore. A deer has shown the way through. He sits on a moss-covered tree near a landscape of shells. Seagulls call, but the mussels are quiet. In the fog, he hears a boat engine stop. A fisherman says, "This is the spot. This is the spot. This is the spot." Eighth Variation. The man misses his son. Carves dad in the clay at his feet. The tide washes over the word. Ninth Variation. The way back is always different. There's more light and the mixed emotions of return. The mountain is out and more visible now. He hears a splash and lingers to watch a dolphin rise and fall. Not long ago, someone scaled a dangerous cliff to leave behind a reminder. Carpe diem. Tenth Variation. He turns from the words and resumes the journey home. A blue heron pauses, lifts, flies heavily away.
The sound of the sound is small waves lapping.

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0: Russian armed forces have killed at least 18 people in the Ukrainian capital, Kyiv, as Moscow launched its biggest drone and missile attack yet. Officials in Kyiv have accused Russia of targeting residential areas and say that children are among the casualties. William Denslow reports from Brussels.
1: It was an assault Ukraine knew was coming. President Volodymyr Zelensky cut his visit to Ireland short, warning that Russia was planning a massive strike. Several neighbourhoods were hit in Kyiv overnight, sparking multiple fires. Moscow says it was targeting Ukraine's energy infrastructure in response to recent strikes conducted by Ukraine. The US ambassador in Ukraine called it a horrific night for the city's residents, who were forced to spend it in shelters. William Denslow, Brussels.
0: South African President Cyril Ramaphosa has arrived in the Democratic Republic of Congo's capital, Kinshasa, for an African Union solidarity visit as the country battles an Ebola outbreak that has killed more than 400 people. President Ramaphosa, who serves as the African Union's champion for pandemic preparedness, is discussing measures to contain the virus, which has now spread to four provinces. The World Health Organization has warned that around 10 countries in the region are at high risk of cross-border transmission. Chris Ochimringa reports from Kinshasa.
2: It's a very significant visit because it elevates this Ebola outbreak in the DRC to the highest political level on the African continent. You know, President Cyril Ramaphosa is not just the president of South Africa, but he's here in his capacity as the African Union's champion for pandemic preparedness, prevention and response. And so he's showing the DRC that, you know, they're in solidarity. This disease is not just affecting them, but the entire African continent.
0: Taylor Swift and Travis Kelce's rehearsal dinner for around 100 guests is due to get underway in New York City tonight, ahead of the couple's wedding on Friday. Law enforcement officials have confirmed the ceremony will take place on the main arena floor, with around 1,000 guests expected for a black tie celebration under strict secrecy rules, including non-disclosure agreements and a ban on mobile phones. The New York Police Department is deploying around 135 officers across both events, with counter-terrorism units and explosive detection teams among the security measures. Mitch McCann reports from New York.
3: We've seen police and security officials setting up fences. There's a media pen here. Lots of anticipation for this wedding between Travis Kelce and Taylor Swift, at least among Swifties. We've seen some of those here this morning as well. Now, details are scarce, but there's plenty of reports flying around that the event festivities will kick off this afternoon, where Taylor Swift will have a rehearsal dinner at one of the theatres inside Madison Square Garden behind me. But tomorrow is the big show. A big event happening here at the Garden. Around 1,000 people expected for this wedding.
4: With FSN Spotlight, I'm Simon Marks, looking again today at the impacts of a significant shift in American public opinion. For the first time, opinion pollsters in the United States are finding that a majority of American voters are more supportive of Palestinians than they are of Israel. Both Republican and Democratic parties are finding that pressure is now building, challenging their age-old commitment to supporting Israel. And Haaretz columnist Joshua Leifer says the change also has big impacts on the well-funded pro-Israel political lobby in America.
5: Trump is the slayer of all establishments, and he slays, in some sense inadvertently, he also slays the American Jewish establishment, because he doesn't need their imprimatur, he doesn't need their backing, he has his own guys. He comes in, and policy is being made by people who are not coming from that institutional pipeline anymore. And one of the ironies of history on this issue, it's actually kind of Trump who dethrones the Israel lobby. You know, this isn't to say that, like, he's not very proximate to very prominent pro-Israel figures. Jared Kushner and Jared Kushner's family is a very important node in kind of American pro-Israel politics. But it is to say that he doesn't need the whole organizational infrastructure, and he can kind of operate without them.
4: He spoke to Foreign Policy magazine. AIPAC, the American-Israel Public Affairs Committee, is still expected to spend over $100 million this year trying to defeat candidates in November's midterms who take a tougher stance towards Prime Minister Netanyahu. With FSN Spotlight, I'm Simon Marks.
0: To recap the top stories, Russia sent its largest drone and missile attack yet against the Ukrainian capital Kyiv, killing at least 18 people. South Africa's president is in the Democratic Republic of Congo for an African Union solidarity visit, with the country battling an Ebola outbreak that's killed more than 400 people. And Taylor Swift and Travis Kelce's rehearsal dinner for around 100 guests will take place amid high security in New York City tonight, ahead of the couple's wedding on Friday. That's the latest feature story. Story News, Stuart Smith reporting.
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0: Suspense. Autolite and its 96,000 dealers present tonight two stars, Mr. Charles Lawton and Miss June Havoc, in Blind Date, a suspense play produced and edited by William Spear.
1: Say, Hap, have you heard the one about the car that lost its head in a clutch, got its block knocked off, and hasn't had a break since?
2: Slow down, Harlow. That story won't hold water.
1: Well, maybe not, but here's one that will. The story of the Autolite Stay Full Battery, the battery that needs water only three times a year in normal car use. 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
3: The DeMarcos and Mamie had said goodbye. That left me alone backstage. I'm always late anyway. Eight acts on the bill, and I'm always the last to leave the theater. Say, just what do you mean coming into a lady's dressing room without knocking?
4: Hi, cutie.
3: I never heard of a call boy who didn't know how to say, are you decent?
4: Oh, relax, relax. Take it easy. We can't all be double-jointed.
3: All right, what do you want?
4: He's outside.
3: Who is outside?
4: Some John you won't like says he's got a date with you. Oh, baby, you're closing tonight. Tomorrow you'll be in far-off Detroit. Then you'll wish you'd done the loop with me once. Come on, let's you and me do our own circuit tonight.
3: I have a date, thank you.
4: Oh.
3: Now, will you go out and tell him to come in, if you please?
4: You can do better than him.
3: Yeah?
4: Yeah. Me.
3: Oh,
4: you know, you got real talent, honey. You need somebody to watch out for you. In the profession, I mean. Now, what's a cute little trick like you taking fourth billing to a lot of hoofers?
3: Look.
4: And... Yeah? Oh, Gloria, baby, this is your last night.
3: I told you before, I don't like to be touched by you or anybody else.
4: Hey, I'm beginning to think you mean it.
3: Get out of here.
4: Okay, okay. Your stage door, Johnny, ain't going to be no improvement. Believe me.
3: The idea, the very idea. Doggone it, where did I put that? Oh.
5: I believe I'm on time. The clock on the Wrigley Tower has just struck 11. I'm Vincent Hawthorne.
3: Oh, yes,
5: I'm... She walks in beauty like the night of cloudless climes and starry skies.
3: Huh? Come again?
5: I'm not what you expected, of course.
3: Well, I... Won't you come in, Mr.
5: Hawthorne.
3: Here, let me take your hat, Mr.
5: Thank
3: Hawthorne.
5: You.
3: I'll only be a minute. I'm leaving Chicago. I close tonight, you know. Detroit tomorrow. I was elated, packing and all. I'm not quite dressed. Props, anyway.
5: A theatrical trunk. This is a big thrill to me. Gloria LaFay. Theater. Rush. Gloria LaFay. Trends in bends.
3: Yeah, that's me.
5: Well, well, this is my first experience in meeting an artist.
3: Well, really?
5: Gloria. It's a lovely name, Gloria. It fits you. You're a very lovely girl.
3: Well, I...
5: She had a woman's mouth with all its pearls complete. And for her eyes, what could such eyes do there but weep and weep that they were born so fair?
3: Huh? Well, it's something of your own.
5: I only wish it were. That's a narrative poem of Keats about a woman who turned into a serpent.
3: Well, gee, that's a cheerful little earful, I must say. And what do you got there?
5: That's a flower, a rose for you, here.
3: Oh, well, thanks. Yeah, I like roses.
5: I thought it'd look nice in your hair, Gloria.
3: Oh, yeah, well, thanks. Thanks a lot. That's real nice.
5: For your hair, yes.
3: Okay.
5: And this. Now, this is something for both of us.
3: Is that whiskey?
5: No, hardly. It's wine. It's Chablis. It is a fine bouquet. Should lend a note of cheer to our little dressing room. Hmm? And two glasses. Gee, I thought of everything. Fine wine should always be sipped from crystal, don't you think?
3: I planned on going out. And then...
5: Oh, yes, certainly, but I thought...
3: I'll only be a minute. I'll finish dressing behind the screen. Say, Mr. Hawthorne.
5: Oh, yes?
3: What's your first name?
5: Vincent, my dear.
3: Oh, Say, Vincent.
5: Oh, thank you.
3: Vincent, just so we get everything clear on both sides, it's a funny situation, you see, because I don't quite know.
5: Are you concerned because we are having what is called a blind date?
3: Yeah, that's it. Yeah, you were in my mind. Mm-hmm. I just wanted it to be understood on both sides that I am not in the habit.
5: Of course not.
3: But lately, I've been thinking that after all, how is an artiste like myself, who spent practically all her life training for a profession and then finally goes out on the road since vaudeville's coming back now, you know, how's she ever going to meet people? Yeah. You get the point?
5: Certainly. Of course, I understand that completely. We'll just have our little midnight supper.
3: I was coming to that. When I was a little girl, say, by the way, did you ever catch an act called Diane?
5: Diane? I'm not positive.
3: Well, you'd hardly have forgotten her if you had. Diane was my mother.
5: Oh, indeed. She was an...
3: An acrobatic dancer, yeah. Mm-hmm. It's almost entirely her act that I'm doing.
5: Really?
3: Well, when we were playing Chicago once, when I was a little girl, we went to a little restaurant off the Gold Coast, which enjoyed largely theatrical clientele. Mm-hmm. It's called Gregory's. Mm-hmm. I thought we'd go there. Are you game, Mr. Hawthorne?
5: It sounds delightful. you say that your mother is dead?
3: Yes. Diane died 3 months ago.
5: I'm terribly, terribly sorry, my dear.
3: Well, thanks. I'm so sorry. They say
5: you were very close to your mother, weren't you? She was an artiste, too. And she taught you how to accomplish all of those remarkable feats that you've been performing on the stage.
3: Diane taught me everything I know.
5: It's really remarkable what you do at the end of your act, when you stand on that chair and bend all the way back so slowly and then take the goblet of wine with your teeth and drink it.
3: Well, thank you. I've worked hard. Of course, either you are double-jointed or you're not.
5: Of course. What did she die of?
3: You might say that when vaudeville began to die, Mother began to die, too. It wasn't the money, but with radio, and you see, you have to see a dancer, and the radio...
5: In view of those circumstances, you could almost say that your mother was murdered.
3: Say, where do you live?
5: I was born in London.
3: London? We were thinking about playing Australia once.
5: London is a great many miles from Australia, Gloria.
3: Gee, I'd sure like to get over to London. They say Australia's
5: London
3: great.
5: Is a very lonely place.
3: Palladium, I'll bet that's the biggest...
5: It's full of lonely people.
3: Oh, say, let's not...
5: The world is full of lonely people, Gloria. In your short lifetime, has that fact come to your attention?
3: Well, really, that kind of talk can ruin an evening. If you're going to talk like that, I don't know about us. Well, here we... Hey, what are you doing? Put away that knife.
5: I'm just opening our bottle, Gloria.
3: Oh, I told you, I don't want to drink here. I want to go to Gregory's. Come on. Come on, let's put the show on the road.
5: Well, here's one for the road. A little glass of wine will do us both good.
3: No. I don't like the looks of that knife. Nobody needs a knife that big to open a bottle with.
5: This is a trick knife, see? You press the little button and the knife's gone, just like that, disappears into the handle.
3: Well, I don't like it. People get hurt with knives.
5: No, no, you're wrong. You're wrong about that. People get... A knife's a very handy instrument.
3: Oh.
5: A good knife is hard to find. A good knife is a friend, Gloria. The only friend you can depend on sometimes. They say steel is cold, but it's really warm. It's warm as the human body.
3: Well, just for your information, I don't like your knife, and while we're at it, I don't think I like you either.
5: I'm sorry, Gloria. I'm sorry that my knife frightened you.
3: I don't know. I think maybe you'd better go.
5: Gloria, don't be angry with me. I'm most anxious to take you to Gregory's, where you once went with your mother many, many years ago.
3: I don't know. I think...
5: We'll have something that you didn't have at that time, champagne.
3: Well,
5: a quiet corner by candlelight, there'll be music.
3: See... What does a girl do when she draws a gentleman like you, huh?
5: Why, she has a little glass of wine to celebrate. good, here we go.
3: You haven't said anything about my dress.
5: It's one for you.
3: Thanks.
5: One for me.
3: All right. Here's to a pleasant evening, Vincent.
5: No, Gloria. Here's to us.
3: Well, okay, then. Here's to us.
5: Ah, yeah, that's a little better.
3: Look nice. Vincent, I'd like to ask you a personal question.
5: Certainly.
3: What does somebody like you do for a living?
5: Oh, I was a part of Rembrandt and Silvers.
3: Yeah? Sounds like a Soft shoe act?
5: No, the wine merchants.
3: Oh.
5: Gloria, when you bend back like you do and you drink out of that glass, is that wine you drink?
3: Oh, of course not. That's only colored water.
5: Oh. Did you know that the cork in the bottle is sometimes more expensive than the wine itself?
3: Hmm. You don't say.
5: Yes, it's imported from Spain, you know. Imported, that's what costs the money, you see.
3: Hmm. What?
5: You know, another thing I have wondered about. Is it true that it's bad luck to whistle in a dressing room?
3: Oh, that's silly. That's a chorus girl superstition. Artists, they don't worry about that.
5: Oh, I see. I'm most grateful that you answered my note this afternoon.
3: Vincent, why did you send the note to me with those six beautiful Cardoza sisters on the same bill?
5: I thought them very ordinary girls. They weren't in the least beautiful. I'm not beautiful like you.
3: No? Well, no.
5: What made you answer my note?
3: I had three birds this morning.
5: Birds?
3: Uh-huh. Tea leaves.
5: Oh, yes.
3: That means good luck, you know. Yes. And then when I got your note, naturally, I took it to Mamie. She does handwriting, too. And she said, you must be a fine gentleman. And otherwise, I wouldn't have answered you because I've never had a blind date before.
5: Then I'm most grateful to Mamie.
3: Well, I... Well, I think it's about time we left.
5: Oh, I don't know, Gloria. I see that you have a portable phonograph.
3: Right,
5: you travel with that...
3: It's an old one. It's no good. It doesn't work too well. I've got to have it fixed.
5: I'm very fond of music, Gloria. What have you got?
3: It doesn't work,
5: well,
3: honestly.
5: Let's try one before we leave.
3: Hey, mister, look, now...
5: What about this one? Moonlight Madonna. Why, that's the music you use in your act.
3: It's
5: just play it.
3: I told you, that phonograph doesn't work. Oh, come on. Why didn't you...
5: Well, you're wrong, Gloria. I see that. That works fine,
3: oh.
5: You see.
3: All right, now, come on, I finished my drink. Let's go.
5: Could we have another one and listen to the record?
3: No. I've had enough, and you've had enough, too, so let's
5: Must
3: get
5: you wear that fur piece?
3: For your information, Mr. Wise Guy, this fur piece was given to Diane by Mr. Nat Kalsheim of the Morris office and is practically unobtainable on today's market. You just can't get it nowadays. I can wear this anywhere at all.
5: What I mean, Gloria, is that it doesn't do you justice. Nothing is beautiful enough for a girl with lips.
3: Don't you touch me.
5: Oh.
3: Don't you ever touch me, see?
5: You shouldn't have done that.
3: When I was a little girl, one night I was standing in the wings watching Diane, and a stagehand kissed me on the neck, and I just... Well, he's still carrying the scar on his forehead. I took the heel of my shoe, and I hit him. And he... Listen, don't you ever try to touch me again, Steve. Never.
5: Mm-hmm.
3: Come on now. We had our wine, and it's a 11:15, and we're going to go. We're going right now, do you understand?
5: You didn't hear the rest of this record, Gloria.
3: You get out. You get out of my dressing room.
5: I do not want to leave yet, Gloria.
3: I'll show you, you... Hey! What are you...
5: Well, it's no use. I have the key.
3: You have... Bill! Come in here and help me, Bill!
5: Bill is the name of the stage door man that I met coming in. A liberal gratuity, a gentle hint, and he obligingly left you and me alone. Gloria.
3: And there we were. In the dressing room, backstage in that empty theater. Mr. Hawthorne, his knife, and me.
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1: 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Dear Harlow, he says, you win wager. 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
3: Get out of my dressing room.
5: There's no reason to be afraid of me, Gloria. You take your wine and sit down and listen to the music. Here.
3: I don't want it!
5: Now, why did you do that?
3: Because I don't want to have another drink here. I want to leave. Unlock that door.
5: Now, don't you be impatient, Gloria. We'll leave in a minute.
3: Well, why can't we leave now? I want to get out for some fresh air.
5: You aren't frightened?
3: No, I'm not.
5: I mean, why are you...
3: You promised to take me to Gregory's for supper. I've done 4 shows a day for 6 days, and I'd like to relax. And tomorrow I've got to go...
5: Of course you would.
3: Listen, I'll even change my fur piece, Mr. Hawthorne.
5: You know, Gloria, loneliness is a terrible thing. You can wander in a city of 1 million people and yet have no one to speak with. And you wander and you think there is no cure for loneliness. And there is a cure. Well, as I watched you there dancing on the stage, I knew that loneliness has a cure. Just a simple kiss will banish loneliness forever.
3: Well, you're not going to kiss me. Right. I'll tell you that much. I don't care how lonely you are. And I'm sick of this record, too. I wish I'd never answered your note, I'll tell you that much.
5: But you did answer it, and here we are.
3: Well, a girl can make a mistake.
5: No, Gloria, you didn't make a mistake. I'm a humble man, and I apologize to you.
3: Unlock the door.
5: I have been studying you, Gloria, ever since I came into the dressing room tonight. There is more to you than just a pretty face.
3: Oh, that kind of talk doesn't impress me. That kind of talk will get you exactly nowhere. Unlock the door.
5: Now, what if I told you that you'd successfully passed the test? I really have been testing
3: it. Oh, yes.
5: Yeah, when first I saw you 6 days ago, I knew there was a lot more to you than just a pretty face, and that's why I've been to see you dance every day. I wanted to make sure, and I came here tonight to test you.
3: Well, what do you mean
5: by that? When I tried to kiss you, that was the test. I had to find out what you were like. A man has to be careful, too, about a girl, I mean. And when you wouldn't let me kiss you, I knew you were someone that I could...
3: Yeah, I don't get you at all. Now you're almost as if you were going to cry.
5: I have a confession, Gloria. I have cried a great deal in my life.
3: Really? Have you really?
5: A very great deal.
3: Huh. Well, then, look, now that I've passed your test, you know what kind of a girl I am, don't you?
5: I know exactly what kind of a girl you are, Gloria.
3: All right, and then we understand each other.
5: I know you and you know me.
3: All right, then, come on, let's put the show on the road.
5: There is just one thing.
3: What?
5: It's your dress.
3: What? So now it's my dress, is it?
5: Yes.
3: First it was my fur piece, and now it's my dress.
5: It's a very, very beautiful dress. But before we go out, I would like to see you for the last time in the costume you wear for your act.
3: Oh, you would. Just what do you think?
5: I like the green one best with the golden spotlight.
3: Well, it's not here. I've already sent the trunk to the station. And...
5: I don't believe that. What's this, then?
3: That's my other trunk.
5: You give me the key, will you?
3: I will not.
5: All right, then I'll open it my own way.
3: Put the knife away,
5: will you? I told you, Gloria, a knife is a very handy instrument. It's a very handy instrument to have.
3: Stop that. Will you stop that? You're going to break the lock. Get away from that trunk.
5: Don't you do that. Don't you ever try to take my knife away from me. Don't you ever try to take my knife away from me. I asked you to do a simple little thing. I asked you to wear your costume for me because you look very pretty in it. A simple thing like that would take only a minute of your time. You say it's packed and shipped. And I don't think it is. I'm going to find out whether it is. It's
3: no,
5: all
3: no,
5: right.
3: I
5: am going to find out. There. I've got it. And here's the dress right on top. Your beautiful green
3: costume. I won't put it on now. Do you hear me? I won't put it on for you or for anybody else. And on top of everything else, you've broken my trunk. Well, I just have that luck.
5: Go behind that screen and put it on.
3: I will not.
5: Go on.
3: All right. I'll put it on.
5: That's a good girl. You know, Gloria, I didn't mean anything by showing you my knife. It's only just that I want to see you. I want to see you exactly as you look when you're performing on the stage. You're so beautiful, Gloria. Your eyes are greener than the sea. You're so lovely.
3: Huh. And all that isn't going to make me forget that knife or what you've done either.
5: I'm just a humble man. I'm a human being the same as you are, but I'm only lonely, Gloria. I'm terribly, unendurably lonely.
3: You've got friends, all right.
5: How does that go? I have no friends, said Lamia, no, not one. My presence in wide Corinth hardly known. My parents' bones are in their dusty urns, sepulchred where no kindly incense burns. Seeing all their luckless race are dead, save me. And I neglect the holy rite for thee. Have you put on the costume?
3: Yeah. Well, now, here it is. All right, now, you take your look, Mr. Hawthorne. Just... Well...
5: That's lovely. It is.
3: All right,
5: lovely.
3: All right, then I can... Yeah. What are you doing?
5: Well, how can you perform without music?
3: Perform?
5: Why else would I ask you to put on your costume? You're going to dance for me.
3: I'm not putting on a special act for anybody.
5: You can't imagine the effect that this has on me. It is the way you twist and turn slowly and silently, so slow, so lovely. And so alone. Oh, so very much alone.
3: Alone? How could I be alone in a theater full of
5: you
3: people?
5: You can be alone in a city of a million people. You had no one in that theater, Gloria, even though it was crowded. And now here in your dressing room, you have me to watch you, and you can perform for me alone.
3: Oh. Hey, what's the idea of turning off the lights?
5: All but the ones around your mirror. You see, that's your spotlight. You're on stage now. That's for me and no one else. Don't you scream again. Don't you scream, whatever you do. That upsets me.
3: Look, Vincent, if I do my act for you, if I do it just the way I do it on the stage, only this time just for you, if I do it for you like that, will you please go away?
5: Yes, Gloria, that's all I want you to do. I just want you to do it as if you were on the stage.
3: All right, then. Sure.
5: Oh, that's right. Oh, that's graceful. Oh, that's so graceful. Turn and twist. Down. That's right. Go slowly. Why can't you do that for me? Why you went clumsy in the theater when all those other people were watching?
3: I'm sorry, honest. I'm sorry. It's such a small room, and when I do my kicks, I can't...
5: Never mind. You go on, will you?
3: No,
5: go on.
3: No.
5: That's right. Easy. Oh, slowly. Please remember to do it slowly.
3: I don't know what you're going to do, and I don't know what it is. I just can't go on to my act anymore. I can't do it. I'm a decent, self-respecting girl, and I accepted your invitation. I thought you were going to be nice because of your handwriting. You got me so scared. I don't know what you do or say. I just can't seem to please you. Why can't you go away? Why don't you get out of my dressing room and leave me alone? I hate you. I hate you.
5: You hate me. You hate me. I knew that when I came in that door tonight that you hated me, and I'm accustomed to being hated. And let me tell you something. Every girl with a nice dress and a pretty face hates me, Gloria. I don't care anymore. I was lonely. I went to the theater. I saw you there on the stage. I thought you were beautiful. I thought if I could see you alone in the same costume, that you could wear it just for me and perform just for me, that I wouldn't be lonely anymore. That'd be enough. But it isn't enough.
3: Don't you come near me. Don't you touch me.
5: A kiss is the cheapest thing in the world.
3: No.
5: Now, kiss means nothing to you. To me, it means everything. Kiss would cure my loneliness, Gloria.
3: I'll never kiss you.
5: I think you will.
3: My knife. Oh, please.
5: Now then, just tilt your head back. That's right. Now.
3: Vincent, darling.
5: What you say?
3: I said, darling.
5: Why did you say
3: that? What would you say if I really kissed you,
5: what do you mean?
3: I mean, you said it. A kiss means everything to you. Do you want me to really kiss you?
5: I can't believe
3: it. I'd kiss you. Really, I would, but...
5: What?
3: No, I'm afraid of your knife.
5: Do you actually want to kiss me?
3: Yes. But the knife scares me.
5: Oh, I never meant to use that, Gloria. Here, you take it.
6: I'll kill you! I'll kill you!
3: What have I done?

They'd been looking for him ever since he left London. They knew all about him. So they let me go. Self-defense. Loneliness is a terrible thing, he said. Well, no matter how lonesome I get, I'll never have another blind date as long as I live.

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1: Mr. Lawton, if you'll release Miss Havoc from your clutches, I'd like to get her in mine.
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1: Well, we might say that, yes, Mr. Lawton.
2: All right, Mr. Wilcox, I'll do that. 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

0: Next Thursday, for Suspense, Van Johnson will be our star. The play is called Defense Rests, and it is, as we say,
1: a tale well calculated to keep you in suspense.
0: Tonight's suspense play was produced and edited by William Spear and directed by Norman MacDonald. Music for Suspense is composed by Lucian Morawek and conducted by Lud Bluskin. Blind Date was a radio play by E. Jack Newman and Harrison Negley. During the next 10 weeks, Charles Lawton will appear at Eastern universities and concert halls, reading from his favorite books. June Havoc will soon be seen starring in the Universal International picture, The Story of Molly X. In the coming weeks, you will hear such stars as Edward Arnold, Betty Davis, and Victor Mature. Don't forget, next Thursday, same time, Autolite will present Suspense, starring Van Johnson.
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Giovanni Perez. A cloud of ocean aroma finds its way up my nose, coaxes a cough out of me, and snaps me out of my trance. I finally put my pen down, and all at once, the crowds of smiling children are gone. The seagulls finally shut up, and there's a group of college kids by a campfire. 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But somehow, this place is prettier at night. 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

I was crossing the snowfields in front of the Capitol building. 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As the carillon sang its song, I dreamt of success. 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I would make my folks proud. I would be happy. It hasn't happened yet. It hasn't happened yet. It hasn't happened.

0: Yes, there are nods in my direction. Clap of hands, a knowing smile. But still,
1: I'm scared again.
2: I'm scared again.
0: I'm scared again. Foot slipped. Pebbles fall, and so did I. Almost.
1: I'm high.
0: On Yosemite. The big gray wall.
1: They're falling.
0: Where to put my foot next?
1: Stay here.

0: When is the mountain scaled? 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
1: I've got to get it together, man.
0: It hasn't happened yet.

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And yet, I'm waiting for that feeling of contentment, that ease at night when you put your head down and the rhythm's slow to sleep. 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At my age, I need serenity. I need peace. It hasn't happened yet. It hasn't happened yet. It hasn't happened yet. It hasn't happened.

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0: says it was targeting Ukraine's energy infrastructure in response to recent strikes conducted by Ukraine. The US ambassador in Ukraine called it a horrific night for the city's residents, who are forced to spend it in shelters. William Denslow, Brussels.
1: South African President Cyril Ramaphosa has arrived in the Democratic Republic of Congo's capital, Kinshasa, for an African Union solidarity visit as the country battles an Ebola outbreak that has killed more than 400 people. President Ramaphosa, who serves as the African Union's champion for pandemic preparedness, is discussing measures to contain the virus, which has now spread to four provinces. The World Health Organization has warned that around 10 countries in the region are at high risk of cross-border transmission. Chris Ochimringa reports from Kinshasa.
2: It's a very significant visit because it elevates this Ebola outbreak in the DRC to the highest political level on the African continent. You know, President Cyril Ramaphosa is not just the president of South Africa, but he's here in his capacity as the African Union's champion for pandemic preparedness, prevention and response. And so he's showing the DRC that, you know, they're in solidarity. This disease is not just affecting them, but the entire African continent.
1: Taylor Swift and Travis Kelce's rehearsal dinner for around 100 guests is due to get underway in New York City tonight, ahead of the couple's wedding on Friday. Law enforcement officials have confirmed the ceremony will take place on the main arena floor, with around 1,000 guests expected for a black tie celebration under strict secrecy rules, including non-disclosure agreements and a ban on mobile phones. The New York Police Department is deploying around 135 officers across both events, with counter-terrorism units and explosive detection teams among the security measures. Mitch McCann reports from New York.
3: We've seen police and security officials setting up fences. There's a media pen here. Lots of anticipation for this wedding between Travis Kelce and Taylor Swift, at least among Swifties. We've seen some of those here this morning as well. Now, details are scarce, but there's plenty of reports flying around that the event festivities will kick off this afternoon, where Taylor Swift will have a rehearsal dinner at one of the theatres inside Madison Square Garden behind me. But tomorrow is the big show, a big event happening here at the Garden. Around 1,000 people expected for this wedding.
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4: Suspense. Tonight, Mr. Jackie Cooper, as star of The Clock and the Rope, a suspense play produced, edited, and directed by William Spear.
5: Would you like to hear the old story about the innocent man facing execution and his last-minute attempts to get a pardon and how it feels when he doesn't get it? Well, I can tell you all about it, because that's my story. There's a couple of different twists to it, of course. There always are. For one thing, it happened to me. And now I keep away from people. I keep away from cities and buildings. Buildings with the cells they call rooms and the doors that don't always open. I never button my collar. You'll find out why. I earn my living as a guide for hunting parties. Me, who couldn't find my way across a city park without asking a cop for directions. I never sleep indoors. I can't. And I can't stand clocks. Most of all, I can't stand clocks. It happened so fast. I told them it wasn't murder. It was self-defense. Involuntary self-defense. You know, like putting up your arm to protect yourself. But it didn't work out that way in court. That's the other different twist I told you about. They convicted me. They sentenced me to be hanged. And they hanged me.

0: I was Nightman. Sell a little gas, do the rough strip down for some repairs that had to be done the next day, take care of any transient overnight parking. Then this girl started dropping in for gas every other night or so, late. I liked her style, but I was too shy to say anything. I guess she figured it. She would sit with a sort of little smile, half turned in her seat to watch me while I filled the tank. Then she'd pay me and pull away with a funny look in her eyes, as if she was getting a kick out of the way I acted. Then one night, instead of pulling away when she paid me, she spoke.
1: Oh, come on. Open up.
0: What?
1: Say something.

0: at plenty of time. You can say a word or two, can't you? Hello, or it's a nice night, but ain't.
1: Well, I didn't know that you wanted me to.
0: And, you're a funny fella. I didn't look like I didn't want you to, did I? Or don't I know my looks anymore?
1: Oh, sure. I thought
0: Tell me, did I hear somebody call you Hank the other night?
1: I guess you did. My name is Henry. Henry Guilford.
0: Did your girl call you Hank? Why haven't you got a girl?
1: No steady girl, if that's what you mean.
0: What would you be doing with a steady girl? Working here every night.
1: Oh, I get one night off. Go to a dance or something.
0: That's
1: better. Sure, I... Hey, say, do you like to dance?
0: I have, Hank.
1: Well, I'm off tomorrow night. You ever go to the Arcadia? They've got a good band there. I forget who it is this week.
0: Oh, I'm sorry. Tomorrow night isn't my night off.
1: Oh.
0: But, I get off at midnight.
1: Well, gee, the Arcadia closes at midnight. All the big dance places close at midnight.
0: Well, you don't have to have a big place, do you?
1: No. Oh, no. No, there's the Owl Inn out on Trapscott Avenue. They run late and have a pretty good little band and the booths and everything.
0: That would be fine.
1: Well, I could pick you up at your job, huh?
0: No, I'm way at the other end of town, and I have to drive my car back anyway. Suppose I meet you at the Owl. I'll be there a little after midnight.
1: I'll be there.
0: Okay, see ya.
1: Well, say, what's your name?
0: Till tomorrow night. Goodbye.
1: That next night, around 11:30, I caught the trolley going out along Trapscott Avenue. The motorman was old Steve Hoffman. He had known me since I was a kid, and he ribbed me about my new gray suit, especially about wanting to get off at the Owl Inn. Said I was stepping out in fast company. We got there in about 20 minutes, and I started up the driveway, kind of thrilled at the idea of a midnight date. I was just starting up the steps of the inn when I heard voices coming from a grove of trees to one side.
0: Nobody, I tell you.
2: Don't give me that stuff. I followed you all the way out there. Who are you meeting?
0: Nobody.
2: Okay, for giving me that, you get this.
0: Ow!
2: Back here.
1: Hey, what's this?
2: So this is the guy you're going to meet, huh? Swell. I'll take care of both of you now.
1: Hey, what's going on anyway?
0: What did you hit him for, Joe? He's got nothing to do with it. Get up, Hank. Run. This guy's crazy.
1: Crazy? Well, then call somebody. I'll handle him till he comes.
0: No, you get out of here. Now run.
2: Oh, you want more, huh? Well, I got it right here for you.
0: Get the black. Run, Hank.
2: No, you don't. Hey, now let go. No, you don't. You don't grab this.
0: You got him, Hank. Hit him again. Hit him. Hit him again.
1: Well, I did it, I guess. Say, who is he?
0: He would have done worse for you. We used to go together.
1: Well, I didn't know you had a steady fella. I thought when we made our date, you...
0: He didn't ask me. Besides, we were breaking up. He had no right to interfere.
1: Well, what do we do now? Mean about him?
0: You better go. I'll take care of him.
1: You mean leave him here with you? Well, he'll...
0: Please go. There'll be more trouble for you, you two of us. Go ahead, Hank. I want to leave here right away, too. He'll be all right.
1: But he wasn't all right. He was dead. I knew about it hardly 2 hours later. No, she didn't come and tell me. The police came and got me. And they didn't learn about me from her, either. They didn't know anything about her, and they acted like they didn't want to know.
3: Why did you walk home? You rode out there on the trolley. Why didn't you ride back?
1: Well, I just wanted to think, that's all.
3: Sure. Because you weren't thinking about how maybe the motorman wouldn't remember taking you out there if you didn't ride back.
1: No, why would I do that? I've known old Steve Hoffman all my life. Is that how you found out?
3: You're not very smart.
1: I'm not trying to be smart.
3: Okay. So you hit him in self-defense and to save the girl. Now, what's her name?
1: Her name? I never got it. She didn't tell me.
3: You had a date with a girl and you didn't even know what her name was.
1: Well, yes. I asked her. I've seen her often, but she didn't tell me.
3: Are you sure there was a girl?
1: Of course. Who would I have the date with?
3: Maybe just with the guy you killed.
1: I never met him before. I don't even know him.
3: You just don't know anything, do you? Well, I'll ask you a very simple question. I'm sure you can answer this one.
1: I'll try.
3: How much money did you take off the man you murdered?
1: How much
3: money? Yeah, how much? And where is it? His pockets were turned inside out. You went from self-defense to help yourself.
1: Me around some after that. They'd take me to court and then back to my cell. Half the time I didn't know what was going on. He gave me a lawyer, Mr. Hall, Bailey Hall. He'd do the talking. He kept asking for things like reduced bail, time for further investigation, continuances to find witnesses, just sort of stalling all the time. I don't know why. I told him I didn't have the money for any bail and witnesses. There was only one I wanted, that girl. But he kept on, always trying to hold up things. And one day he told me I'd been indicted. I knew what that meant, Harlan. It meant I had to go on trial for murder.
4: That's bad, boy, bad. I've done all I could to delay indictment and trial in the hope that something would turn up, but we're in for it now. I wish you'd give me something more to work on.
1: What do you mean?
4: This girl you can't even name. I can't go into a court with just that. The police feel certain there never was a girl, and there's no trace of her anywhere.
1: Well, maybe she'll show up.
4: Show up. My boy, you've got a lot to learn.
1: Mr. Hall, that's all I know. I can't help it.
4: My God, you never mentioned the girl and just claimed self-defense or a fight. It's a girl thing that's so bad, it makes your whole defense phony. Good Lord, boy, if you made up a girl, why didn't you make up a name?
1: Look, I've been all through that with the police. Now, if you're going to talk that way, too, maybe we better forget the whole thing. Maybe they'll give me another attorney or none at all, for I care.
4: Easy, boy, easy. I'm sorry I popped off, but it isn't a new attorney you need. It's a new story.
5: Yeah, that's right. Guilford rode out to the inn that night in my trolley. It was on the 4th or the 5th.
3: Face the jury, please, and talk louder.
5: Oh, louder? I say, I took Guilford to the inn that night. It was about 10 after midnight. He got out and started for the inn.
3: Did you notice anyone else around? Any girl, for instance?
5: No, nobody else.
3: That'll be all, thank you. The defense may have the witness.
6: And as soon as we started to talk to Guilford, he confessed to striking the blows. He talked about doing it in self-defense and about a girl he had a date with who witnessed the fight.
3: Have you been able to trace this girl whose existence is claimed by the defendant?
6: No.
3: No trace of her at all?
6: No, sir. No trace of her at all.
3: And then we come to the actual evidence, gentlemen of the jury. Where do we get the evidence? From the witnesses. And who is the state's principal witness? None other than the defendant himself. But the defendant can prove his story. He has a witness. The girl who saw it all. The girl he saved from a bad beat. Would any girl be so heartless as to leave such a benefactor in the lurch when just a word would save him? Why doesn't she appear? Why isn't she found? No, there is no trace of her. Not even a small-sized note. In other words, she is behaving exactly as you would expect someone to behave who is not real, but just the figment of a desperate man's imagination.
7: The defendant will rise. Gentlemen of the jury, have you reached the verdict?
8: We have.
7: What is your verdict?
8: We, the jury, find the defendant, Henry Guilford, guilty as charged of murder in the first degree.
1: Yes.

My boss at the garage and the fellas who worked their days chipped in some money. I had an uncle in West Virginia who sent Mr. Hall $50 in cash and a promissory note for another $50. And I guess Mr. Hall put up some money himself for expenses. Anyway, he kept appealing the case all the way up to the state Supreme Court. But it didn't do any good. Kept coming back to the original decision sustained, Mr. Hall said. All this time, the courts had kept changing the date. The date I was supposed to be hanged. Now, all of a sudden, I knew there weren't going to be any more changes. The last date set was it. I think I started to suffocate right then. There was something growing in my throat. Wouldn't let me breathe. The evening of the next day, McGill, the deputy warden, came into my cell with a couple of guards. He told me I was moving. I knew where. It was down on the main floor. A row of only three cells. It was the last stop. Death Row. They have a team of two guards who live right in the cell with you the last few days. One time a prison breaks down and shows a human touch, I guess. Or else they just want to make sure you don't go ahead and carry out the sentence on yourself. Anyway, whatever it was, I was grateful. Because now I was lonely. I was afraid. Not afraid like a man, but afraid the way a child is afraid. I was going someplace. The last place. And I was going alone.

The thing you feel most the last hours is the time, the clock. Remembering how often you wished it would hurry so you could get off work or out of school or see your girl or go fishing. You remember a million hours like that, when 6 hours is all you got left. Outside, you know they're watching the clock, too. Not like you are, but they're watching it. All the usual people concerned with an execution, doing the usual things. Your lawyer, the warden, the governor, maybe. Newspaper men, guards, the executioner. I know what every one of them was doing as they watched the clock that night. They told me afterwards. Now I'll never forget it. Clocks all over the state, ticking away my life.

0: You ought to get some sleep, Warden. It's only 5 hours away.
1: Yes, I know, my dear, I know.
2: I wish I could lose this pain in my chest. I think I'll lie down here on the couch for a little while.
0: Yes, do that. When shall I call you, Warden?
2: Oh, make it an hour beforehand. 5 a.m.

0: Hello? Yeah, this is Billy Hall. Yes, I'm your good friend. The who? You're the... Well, where have you been all this time? What? Hey, look. You're not just some crook that's after pub... No, I know it's for sick this morning. Where are you? All right, wait for me. I'll be right down. We've got about 2 hours. I'll stake my reputation on it, Governor. This is the girl. And me, deserves a stay of execution.
1: It's true, sir. I swear it's true. I've been in the East. I just haven't heard about it till tonight, but it's just as he said it was. Self-defense.
2: And the money that was taken out of the dead man's pocket?
1: I took it. I needed it, and I had every right to. He's been my husband.
2: Very well. Richard.
3: Yes, Governor?
2: Type out a stay of execution on the Guilford case for 3 weeks. Bring it in, and I'll sign it, and you can take it down.
3: All right. You'd better phone the warden to make sure, though, Governor. That boy's only got about a half hour left.

0: Warden's office. Yes, this is Warden Barnes.
1: Huh? Oh, yes, Governor. Young Guilford? Oh, you don't say so. Why, that's splendid, Governor, splendid. Yes, sir. Yes, sir, I'll let them know right away. Yes, sir. Oh, McGill. McGill. McGill.
2: Yes, Warden.
1: Harry, Jack, come here quick.
2: What's the matter? Something's happened to the warden. Help me get him up on the couch.
3: Looks like a stroke.
2: Yeah. Call the doctor, will you?
3: Sure. Hey, the phone's off the hook.
2: Never mind that. Call the doctor.
3: Yeah, it must have been a strain of this execution. I think he kind of liked the kid.
2: Yeah. 5:30. Well, I'll have to take over for the execution.

Gentlemen. Gentlemen. It's now 6:10. In a few moments, you will be admitted to the ground floor of Blockhouse A, where the scaffold has been erected and where the execution, which you are to witness as newspaper men and members of the medical profession, will take place. You'll find rows of benches. Please take your seats quietly in any of the rows except the first, which has been reserved for members of the medical examining committee. We ask you to cooperate with us in our duties and to respect the solemnity of the occasion by moving quietly, refraining from any loud conversation from the moment you enter until you leave. That's all. Thank you.

0: The minister was reading from the Bible when I knew it was time. They were coming for me. This was it, then. There was a group of guards. The deputy warden was with them. They opened my cell door. One of the guards came straight up to me. He was carrying a leather strap with a big buckle on it. I stood up. I felt him strapping my arms behind me. The minister stopped reading for a moment to say something.
1: Did you, my son?
2: We'll go now, Gilbert.
0: I started to say something to the deputy, but he nodded his head at the men and we started to move. The two guards who had been in the cell with me stood back, and one of them reached over me and put his hand on my shoulder for a second. I tried to say goodbye. I walked and realized I couldn't breathe very deeply, though I wanted to. Just short breaths were all I could take. The deputy turned around once and looked at me. He seemed nervous. That bothered me. I wish he wasn't so nervous. Then we got to a door in the corner. Through that, then another door. That was already open. I walked through. I was in a room full of men. But my eyes went to something else. There were the steps just ahead of me. Unpainted, wooden steps. They led up to a platform. And from above that, there, up there, was, I saw the rope. Yes.

0: movement among them. One of them had fainted, fell off the bench, and landed hard. It was like in a dream. I wondered if he had hurt himself. Then I felt something over my head, and I knew the rope was being adjusted. Then another guard was in front of me. He had a hood. He lifted it, and it came down over my head. Somewhere inside of me, a scream began, but my lips were closed, and I was saying to myself, hurry, hurry, hurry.
1: Hello. Tom, don't you know better than to ring a phone now? Guilford's on the scaffold. What? Governor's missing. What? Are you sure?
2: The trap has sprung. McGill! McGill, stop! There's a pardon! Stop it! Stop it!

always die right away when he's hanged. They talk about the neck being broken and death coming instantly. No, not always. Death doesn't come for a long time. For some men, it's nearly 20 minutes. For others, it may be less. But never under 12 minutes before the heart stops. You can check on that. Me? I was up only a few seconds. They cut me down and the doctors worked on me right on the wheel stretcher that was waiting to carry my body out. No, I didn't lose consciousness. I sometimes wish I had. I sometimes wish I'd gone then instead of being brought back to remember every bit of those last hours. There was a new trial after I was on my feet again, but I don't know what was good. I was free. I saw the girl, Judy. I know her name now, and I thanked her. Neither one of us knew what to say after that, so she just went. Yes, I never sleep indoors. I never button my collar. I don't like buildings, any building. It's got stone and steel and holds you in. I want to be out here where I can see the sky anytime I open my eyes. And I open them often. I think too much when they're closed. I hear the clock. The clock.

My name is Abe Ulloa. My poem is called East Side Tapestry. Can you see what holds me together? Is my fabric pleasing to your eye? Would you take a chance and warm yourself with me? Look deep and see that I am beautiful. Hidden for so long, do not be afraid to find me. I am the color of courage, hope, dignity, and peace. Rest within my loving arms and become a piece of my woven cloth that is the East Side Tapestry. It is this beautiful fabric that tells the story of life on the East Side. How far can a taco soar? Does the color of my skin prevent me from reaching unknown heights? Or is it just me wrapped in a brown excuse? How much can a taco learn? Does the color of my skin teach me that higher learning is for those other people? Or is it just me wrapped in a brown excuse? How far can a taco climb a corporate ladder? Does the color of my skin keep the door closed? Or is it just me wrapped in a brown excuse? I've peeled away my skin and found how beautiful the human soul can be. What is left is the vision of what can become. The human spirit is alive and well. It only requires honesty of myself to flourish. I can fly. I have learned. I am succeeding. I do belong. I am Taco Brown. You are black. You are white. It is our human spirit that makes us beautiful. It is our soul that allows us to find each other. It is our love that gives us what we all need, a better way. There's all kinds.

Check one, check. 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What's up? Yo, me and Bobby, we was walking down the street. Yo, we didn't have nothing to do. We had our pants on, but yo, these ain't my pants. I'll get them off now. Tight. Oh, they so tight. I be f***ing my ouch. Ooh-wee, ooh-wee, each. Billy, Timmy, hello there. Yeah. Cause we in the street. Talking about the Bobbies and the Billies out there. And they tight pants on. You got to loosen them things. Loosen them up. You know what I'm saying? Word up.

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0: The Records of Old Bailey was dramatized especially for the Mystery Theater by G. Frederick Lewis and stars Court Benson and Terry Keane.
1: 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I'll be back shortly with that.

of the innocent. You hear about miscarriage of justice as if it were a train you got on and off and got off at the wrong destination. And you might say the conductor of such a train is a judge. One of the most notorious in history was the hanging judge of Holborn. Ironic, then, that as our tale begins,

0: haberdasher in fashionable Chelsea. I myself, a judge of the circuit court, always stopped in at Brown's when I was in London for a silk scarf or a shirt, a pair of fine gloves or what have you, as did many of the fashionable gentry. Just Edgar Brown and one assistant. I always thought it was a very well-run, excellent business.
1: Margaret, Margaret, I think I'm losing my shirt.
2: What are you talking about, Edgar?
1: Losing my shirt means I am losing money.
2: But how can that be? You have no want of customers.
1: No, but I have a want of profits. Take a look at these books. No. Don't bother yourself, my dear. It would rattle your brain. It's too depressing. Even I can't understand it. We should be showing a profit. But I'm hardly breaking even.
2: I don't suppose your rattle-brained wife might be able to help.
1: No, I don't see how.
2: You know, we from County Clare have a sixth sense, a seventh sense. Let me come downstairs starting tomorrow and work in the shop.
1: But do you mean that I should let Jack Powell go?
2: Of course not. I work right alongside him. No one need know I'm your wife.
1: But, Margaret, what is the point of it? If I'm not saving on Powell's salary, how can that help?
2: Now, couldn't you use an extra body, especially tomorrow when you're going to do your inventory?
1: Oh, I suppose so, yes.
2: Couldn't you use someone extra in the shop, say, to handle the small purchases, ring up the cash register, and that kind of thing?
1: But the Jack does that. No, I don't suppose he'd mind.
2: You need someone to keep an eye on that shirt you keep losing.
1: Maggie, lead me to my chair, my girl.
2: Oh, I know when you're tired, Edgar. You always call me Maggie. And I should think you would be. Do you know what time it is? I came up to cook dinner at 6. He said you'd be right up. It's 9:00.
1: But we haven't finished the inventory yet. No. I left Jack down there.
2: Yeah, you should have asked him to come upstairs for a bit of supper with us.
1: Yes, I did, matter of fact. But he said he wanted to get on with it. Margaret, you were of great help today. Then I think the customers liked you.
2: The cold mutton's on the table. Help yourself when you've a mind to.
1: Inventory taking always takes longer than one thinks. Now, that's the advantage of having an older man like Jack. He may not have much of an education, but he does have a sense of responsibility. It was a lucky day for us when Jack wandered into the shop looking for work.
2: Lucky for him, you mean? How a man can get to be 50 and have no skills, no profession, nothing to rely on is beyond me. Well, even where I was born, everybody was a farmer.
1: Well, you know, he's had a hard time of it, Jack has. Jobs aren't easy to come by, especially with his kind of wife. Yeah, he was telling me.
2: Do they have children?
1: No, thank goodness, no. But that wife of his is always after him for nice things. You know, he said to me today, no matter what he brings home for her, it's never enough. He's never been able to properly provide for her.
2: Well, I have no patience with the likes of him.
1: But a moment ago you said, why didn't I invite the man up here for a bit of supper?
2: Only to keep an eye on him.
1: Margaret, what is the matter with you? One day you worked downstairs in the store and already you've taken a dislike to the man.
2: I don't trust him. I'm not absolutely sure, mind you, but I have a very good idea why your profits aren't what they should be.
1: What? You have?
2: This morning, when he rang up a sale, 3 shillings 4 pence it was, I saw...

0: into his pocket.
1: You saw that?
0: When he looked up, saw that I was watching him, and quickly put the money into the cash drawer.
1: I can't believe that.
0: Edgar, can you wait your supper a few minutes?
1: Oh, yes, I suppose so.
0: If we go downstairs to the first floor,

0: This isn't right, Margaret. Spying on a man who's working for you.
1: What's he doing with these boxes?
0: They're on the silk shirt. He's probably piling them together to write down the inventory.
1: Six boxes? It's worth about £50. He's tying them up with string. Edgar, where is he taking them?
0: That door leads to the back alley.
1: Why is he taking brand new shirts out the back alley?
0: Margaret, don't be so suspicious. But of course, that's it. The boxes are empty. He's putting them out there so the trash man will take them away.
1: Now, he's come back into the shop.
2: Mr. Brown! Oh, Mr. Brown!
0: Yes, Jack. What is it?
2: Pretty much finished up the inventory, sir. I'll be on my way now. Good night, sir.
0: Yes, good night, Jack. Thanks for staying so late. See you in the morning.

0: Now, Mr. Brown, would you care to make a statement?
1: I would, Inspector.
2: I would, too.
0: May we have one at a time, please? Sir?
1: This man, Jack Powell, he stayed late at my shop making up our inventory, and I saw him going up our back alley carrying away half a dozen of our finest shirts.
2: Silk, genuine silk.
1: I ran after him, chasing him across Russell Square, and I shouted for him to stop, and he happened to run right in the arms of a police officer, and that was it.
0: Hmm. You're preferring charges?
2: Of course we are.
1: Well,
2: I don't see how we can not. The man was obviously stealing.
0: Well, after we locked him up, we obtained a warrant and searched his premises.
1: His wife? Was she there?
0: The moment we arrived, she ran out the door. We examined the premises and recovered some merchandise, which we have laid out in the next room. Would you and Mrs. Brown care to follow me, please? We've laid most of it out on the tables. The jackets and suits appear to be brand new. The smaller items are on this table here. Ties, handkerchiefs, braces, gloves, etc., etc.
1: Great.
2: That's our stock, every bit of it. Look, the labels are still inside the cars and inside the suits.
1: Whatever was he about to do? Start a haberdashery of his own?
2: With our stock?
0: Well, there's a great deal more in this fellow's residence, which may be stolen merchandise. But this

0: came under my gavel at the Old Bailey. The facts were clear. And when I had studied what lay before me, it was evident the accused, Powell, had a long history of theft and had been arrested on suspicion very often. This was the first time, it appeared, he had been actually caught in the act. The jury retired to consider the verdict, returned, pronounced Powell guilty.
1: It's all a mistake. That's what I say, Your Worship. I didn't mean to take anything from Mr. Brown's at all.
0: How can removing 6 boxes of shirts be a mistake? Come now, Powell. This isn't the first time, you know.
1: Well, I thought the boxes were empty.
0: You thought the boxes were empty?
1: Yes, Your Worship.
0: If you thought they were empty, why didn't you leave them in the alley behind the Brown haberdashery to be removed by the ashman?
1: It's a long story, Your Worship.
0: It always is. Powell, you were apprehended at a considerable distance from the shop where you work with 6 boxes of shirts under your arm. Answer yes or no.
1: Well, I can't answer that yes or no.
0: Can't you explain yourself, sir?
1: It's because of my wife. She was threatening to leave me. I don't make enough money for her, and I was taking home those empty boxes to pack her things up, as she asked me.
0: Well, I have heard some extraordinary pleadings and pretense in my day. But yours, Powell, I must say, is one of the most imaginative. Stand up to your punishment.
1: You're all alike. Up with the rich, down with the poor. Kick them that try to better themselves.
0: If you were to walk out of the Old Bailey a free man, who did you think would employ you? A man with a record? A man found guilty of betraying his employer? You've brought this ruin upon yourself. My advice to you is to say your prayers and ask the forgiveness of the Almighty for the wicked life you've led.
1: Now you take their word against mine.
0: So did the jury.
1: I was not stealing. I am innocent. It was all a mistake.
0: The record states your flat is filled with such mistakes.
1: I bought all that stuff. She wanted it and I bought it. There's no proof I didn't.
0: In this case, Mr. Powell, there is proof. I have asked the Browns if they considered dropping the charges, and they said no. An example must be made.
1: How they turn against you. I despise them. I hate them.
0: Do you despise and hate all your other employers from whom you stole?
1: Nothing was ever proved.
0: Possibly. But the accusations are here. 3 pages of arrests. Each time you manage to get off.
1: Oh. Would you mind reading all that to me, Your Worship? I think I would like to know where I went wrong.
0: That's better. You appear to be a bit more penitent. A much better way to prepare oneself for the final punishment. I read aloud from the long list in front of me. The prosecutor came up to the bench and informed me he would have to drop the case against Powell. I was quite taken aback. And then I realized what this clever man had done. My anger had caused me to utter a prejudicial view of the accused. I should have known better. A man can be held accountable only for the offense for which he is being tried. It's a very sore point with me now. Imagine a magistrate of my experience being led into a mistrial. So, I had to let Powell off. But even as I acquitted him, I knew I had not heard the last of him.

0: He's been stealing from us for months. We finally catch him at it, and then because of some technicality, the judge lets him go.
1: The law is the law, I suppose. I was surprised, too.
0: But now that man is free to roam the streets and steal whenever he's a mind to.
1: Puzzling to me, too, Margaret. Judge Moore is called the Hanging Judge of Holborn. May he be known to sentence a man to the scaffold for stealing one penny.
0: I tell you this. If the law is that helpless, I am not. I am going to see to it that every shopkeeper in London is told what a thief Jack Powell is. He will never work again in this city.
1: Oh, no, no, no, Margaret. Isn't that going a bit far? Where is your heart?
0: I shall make quite certain that man is never employed again.
2: Margaret Brown made good her threat. Most of these haberdashers know one another, and after being turned away from job after job, John Powell began to realize why. In his strange way, he felt as unjustly done by as the man he'd robbed. An eye for an eye, then, a tooth for a tooth. If Edgar Brown and his wife had set about destroying Powell's reputation, he would take steps to destroy theirs.
1: Margaret, Margaret, come here.
0: What is it? Oh, the mail's come.
1: Read this.
0: Well, Tradesman's Bank, High Holborn, London. Dear Mr. Brown, your request to us to extend your loan for another year has been denied. Moreover, we call your attention that you are default in payments. Therefore, the loan has become due and payable in full upon demand. Unless the payments are received by Monday next, we intend to bring suit against you for the full amount of the loan. Edgar, what does it mean?
1: I don't understand it. All the tradesmen deal with that bank. My reputation is secure. Ours is one of the best shops. We have the finest clientele. They must know I'm good for the money. Why would they do this?
0: You must go immediately to the bank and talk to them. I shall be here waiting for you.
1: Margaret, I'm back.
0: What did they say?
1: Maggie, I don't know what to do.
0: Well, begin by sitting down and catching your breath.
1: Well, it's no use. I explained to the bank manager we've suffered extraordinary losses and only recently discovered an employee who was the cause of it. He says this was not only the bank's attitude, but some of our suppliers as well.
0: What suppliers?
1: Some of the firms we buy from, the wholesalers. They got in touch with Tradesman's Bank asking about our credit.
0: Well, why would they do that? Capri's, the shirt people?
1: Yes, and Anthony's and Willard Brothers, all of them.
0: But they've been our friends for years. Why did they ask the bank about our credit?
1: But I told the manager that, and he said, Mr. Brown, personal friendships are one thing, but business is business. I pressed him to know what had happened after all these years. Well, finally, I got him to tell me that certain letters had been received by our creditors and by the bank from someone, and they wouldn't say who, showing that we were overextended, would not be able to pay our bills, so the alarm went out. What it amounts to, Maggie, is that they've lost their confidence in us.
2: Unfortunately, the Browns had no way of meeting the obligation. They tried here, there, explained, promised, but to no avail. All their years of toil and effort were for nothing. But Edgar Brown was not the sort of an Englishman who gave up easily.
1: Margaret, I met Mr. Cleveland today in Regent's Park.
0: Haven't you anything better to do than stroll about London? You should be looking for work every moment.
1: Mr. Cleveland's an American. He used to come into the shop. He always liked what we sold. Yeah, he was disappointed to hear that we'd gone bankrupt.
0: I wish you wouldn't say that word. You know it upsets me.
1: But I have good news. Well, of a sort. I told Mr. Cleveland all about our unfortunate experience with the bank and our suppliers.
0: I don't think it's right you're telling every stranger of our trouble.
1: But he is no stranger, Margaret. He's a friend. I was quite frank with him. How unhappy we were to live in a city where an anonymous letter bears more weight than the word of a hard-working man. And he said, Mr. Cleveland did, why don't you emigrate to America? In his town of Boston, there's a great demand for haberdashers who know their trade. And he gave me his card, and he made me promise if we should decide to pull up stakes and go to Boston, to look him up.
0: Boston? America?
1: Yes, that's where it is. So I was thinking, why stay on here? Mr. Cleveland said America's a friendly place and people there will be helpful. And then what do you think he said?
0: What?
1: I'll advance you the steamship ticket, he said. You and your wife. But the man is practically a stranger.
0: Bless my soul, that man, the better friend of those we've known for years.
1: So what say, lass? Huh? Shall we do it? America?
0: Oh, yes, Edgar. To leave behind us that one thing that's been worrying me.
1: What one thing?
0: Who was it? Who wrote those horrible letters to the bank and the others? It must have been someone who knew us very well.
1: Yes. Someone who hated us.
2: As nearly as I've been able to piece the story together, a short time afterwards, Mr. and Mrs. Brown packed their belongings and made for Plymouth, from which the boat was to sail the following day for Boston. But they had to wait. 5 days went by and the boat did not sail, a frequent occurrence on emigrant ships. Not anticipating such a delay, the Browns were practically down to their last penny.
1: Margaret, good news. The boat sails today.
0: Oh, thank the good Lord. I hate Plymouth. I thought we'd never leave this place.
1: Well, why do you say that? I've always loved the sea. My parents have been to live in the city. You know, I wouldn't mind living in a seaport one bit.
0: I can't stand the sound of those seagulls night and day and that smell.
1: Well, you shan't have to listen to them anymore. I just spoke with the ship's master and he says we sail today.
0: Oh, I don't think I could have stood it any longer.
1: Oh, Margaret, dearest, Boston is a seaport. They've probably got seagulls and salt air there, too.
0: Oh, it isn't that so much, really. No, I'm not going to say anything. I'll just put it down in these Irish and silly things that aren't there.
1: Well, Maggie, lass, sometimes you are a bit on the nervous side. Be with me.
0: You don't know. You haven't seen or felt anything.
1: But what is there?
0: You haven't sensed anything.
1: What are you trying to say, Margaret?
0: Someone is watching us.
1: Oh, come along with
0: me. I mean it. Wherever I go, I feel those eyes on me. I see something evil. I know it. Sometimes out the corner of my eye, I see someone in the hall by our room. On the stairs. What time do we sail?
1: With the tide. About 7 o'clock to sea.
0: Oh, another whole day cooped up in this awful place. I can't stand it.
1: Well, I'll tell you what we'll do. I'll take you down to the boat this morning. The captain said we could go aboard any time we wish. Now, the dock is only a minute from the inn. You'll find our cabin and you make yourself at home. It's going to be our home for a month, you know. Walk yourself about on the deck. Now, I'll come back here and pay the innkeeper, Mr. Ferris. He'll settle our bill, close up our trunk, and in an hour or so, I'll join you aboard.
0: Oh, dear, good girl, thank you. Perhaps I am being silly and superstitious.
1: Oh, come along. Will you go there? Fetch a traveling box and I'll walk into this ship.
0: I left the trunk open in the room. I'll be sure to close it tight. Oh.
1: What is it, Margaret?
0: I'm all right. It's nothing.
1: Oh, that's it. Just not another hobgoblin, I hope.
0: Edgar, I might as well tell you. I'm going to have a baby.
1: Oh, my darling Margaret.
0: I've been carrying it for 3 months and I didn't even know.
1: Oh, my darling, darling.
0: I saw a doctor before we left London. He said I was fine.
1: And you never told me. Oh, this is the most wonderful thing. Just think of it. The three of us starting a new life in a new world.
2: So Margaret went aboard the ship, and Edgar went to pay his bill. The innkeeper noticed he'd barely enough pounds, shillings, and pence to pay in full. And when Edgar returned to his room, he was surprised to find the door open. He closed the trunk, locked it, put it on his shoulders, and left him in by the back door.
3: Mr. Brown! Mr. Brown, would you wait a moment, please?
1: Oh, Mr. Ferris, didn't I pay you the correct amount for our lodgings?
3: Would you mind very much, sir, if we went back to the inn for a few minutes?
1: No, I don't suppose so.
3: I'd like to talk to you for a moment or so.
1: Not at all. I certainly can't stand here in the street with a trunk on my back and do much talking. Well, what is it? I don't want to be too long. My wife will be worried.
3: There's been some trouble. And since you were just going out the back way...
1: What? What trouble? Hey, what's it got to do with me?
3: Our waiter, sir. He's just been to see me, and he said you were leaving by the rear door with your trunk.
1: And... Yes, yes, so I was, so I was. It's a quicker road to the dock, and our trunk is not too light, you know. Now, where shall I set it down?
3: Right here, sir. In the front hall.
1: Oh, right. Yeah. Well, now what's all this about your waiter?
3: Well, he made such a point of saying it was the back door you were leaving by.
1: Well, yes, I know what's bothering him. As you saw, Mr. Ferris, I had barely enough money to take care of our bill. I'm afraid the tip I gave the waiter was a bit niggardly.
3: Well, he didn't mention that, sir. But he wanted to know whether you'd paid your bill, seeing as how you were leaving the back way. Then the maid came down and said the gentleman in number 17 had just had his gold watch stolen.
1: Well, what has that got to do with me?
3: Now, please, Mr. Brown, I'd like to keep this quiet.
1: You are keeping me from boarding my ship. Now, what has this wretched theft of a watch got to do with me?
3: Number 17 is next to number 19, which was your room, sir. I very much regret detaining you, but I do have to search everyone here. Surely, Mr. Brown... Since you are just leaving, you would have no objection to being searched first, and then you can go.
1: There now. The trunk is unlocked and open, so search away. Oh, I've never heard of such a thing. But be careful not to mess up the clothes, please.
3: Oh, what is this?
1: Who put it there? Who has done this to me?
3: Mr. Brown, Derby.
1: I know nothing as to how that watch came into my trunk. I do not know anything.
3: Mr. Brown, this concerns the honor of my house. You understand, if word of such thieving got about, who would feel safe here?
1: I tell you, I know nothing about how that gold watch got into my trunk.
3: Oh, ill-advised. I know, Mr. Brown, you are very low in funds. But this... I'm afraid you shall have to go before a magistrate.
1: Oh, yes, by all means. Take me to the magistrate instantly, and let's have this diabolical plot unraveled. I welcome inquiry into my character and conduct, you hear? I did not take that watch and place it in my trunk, and God is my witness.
4: I'm afraid we shall have to ring down the curtain.

0: Edgar Brown's fate.
1: Come in. Mr. Hatfield, I hope I don't disturb you.
2: Oh, not at all, Mr. Ferris. Well, you have a problem, I take it. And so you seek out that one of your guests who is an attorney, myself. Am I right?
1: Mr. Hatfield, it is not for myself. I am presuming upon your kindness, but since it does happen you are a member of the legal profession, I thought perhaps you might be of help. That's what I told Mrs. Brown.
2: Ah, yes, that will be the wife of the accused Brown who is a guest here. I'm told he is fully committed for trial next month.
1: Very distressing case, sir. Very strange indeed.
2: What are you asking me to do, Ferris?
1: If you would be so good as to see her.
2: Well, by all means, have her in.
1: Mrs. Brown, Mr. Hatfield will see you.
3: Thank you. Good day, Mr. Hatfield.
2: Please take a chair, Mrs. Brown.
1: I shall leave you now, sir.
3: Mr. Hatfield, you're an attorney?
2: Well, just beginning, I'm afraid. Going on my first circuit. I confess to you, I have not been honored by more than three or four briefs.
3: I don't understand that innkeeper at all. First, he accuses my husband of theft and has taken him before a magistrate. Then, when my husband is falsely imprisoned, he offers to find me an attorney.
2: Mrs. Brown, you have to understand, Mr. Ferris was defending the good name of his inn. The gentleman who suffered the loss of his watch did, I believe, threaten legal proceedings against this house.
3: It's done now, and I do thank you for your patience, Mr. Hatfield. I am beside myself with anxiety. I know no one in Plymouth, and I have no money to pay you.
2: Well, I get a great many cases like that, Mrs. Brown. But when one begins in the law, that is to be expected.
3: I don't know what to do. I'm alone. The boat has gone off. It's sailed to America without us. My husband in a jail cell. Where do I turn?
2: And there is something quite inexplicable here, and I don't know yet what to make of it. Your husband, Mrs. Brown, and forgive me for asking this, has he always borne a good character?
3: Oh, yes, perfectly so. His business, it came to nothing. That was unfortunate, and that, too, how that happened, is as great a mystery as the gold watch in the trunk.
2: Where are you staying?
3: Mr. Ferris has kindly let me stay on here.
2: Good, good. Keep up your spirits, Mrs. Brown, and I shall pursue this as thoroughly as I can. Just try to hold on to hope. You have only each other to think of.
3: There are going to be three of us, Mr. Hatfield. I'm to have a baby. We were so hoping our first child would be born in a new world. Now what life does to you. We were doing so well, Edgar and I, until we took on that assistant.
2: I shall begin immediately, Mrs. Brown, by talking to the innkeeper. When you leave, would you be good enough to ask Mr. Ferris to join me? What worries me, Ferris, is the fact that Judge Moore will be on the bench. I've seen him in his black robes, putting on the black cap to render sentence. He is very severe, and if exculpatory evidence fails to materialize...
1: Excuse me, Mr. Hatfield. What was that word?
2: If evidence that will explain the presence of the watch in Mr. Brown's trunk is not found, then Mr. Brown runs the grave risk of the ultimate penalty. Of course, I didn't go into that with his wife.
1: But I thought hanging was at the discretion of the judge. Is it a law? Death for theft?
2: Well, let us suppose Mr. Brown is innocent. What do I have to go on? Mrs. Brown's assurance that her husband is of good character? But good character, by the law of England, goes for nothing when the Crown presents facts to the jury.
1: You believe he's innocent?
2: He's my client. Of course I do. This is not a simple case, nor will it be heard by a simple judge. Judge Moore is himself a man of spotless character, and word has it that it is no extraordinary thing for him to sentence 20 men to hang at Newgate before lunch. Gentlemen of the jury, may I point out, there is a total want of any direct evidence of the prisoner's guilt.
4: Mr. Hatfield, you will kindly address the bench and the bench only.
2: Your worship, I beg forgiveness. I forgot myself. I submit the alleged guilt of the accused.
4: Has not been proven to your satisfaction, Mr. Hatfield. It has to mine. Does the accused Mr. What's his name again? Oh, yes, yes. Mr. Angus Brown. No,
2: Edgar.
4: Edgar Brown. Does he have any statement to make before I address the jury?
2: No, Your Worship. Mr. Brown reserves that privilege after verdict has been reached.
4: By then, it may be too late. Foreman, has the jury arrived at a verdict?
5: We have, Your Worship.
4: The prisoner will stand and face the jury. Foreman, how do you find the prisoner?
5: Guilty as chalk.
3: Oh, Lord, in heaven, help us!
4: We will have no more such disturbances. Prisoner, approach the bench. Have you anything to urge why the sentence of death should not be passed upon you?
6: Oh, I could say much, Sir Hangman Judge, why the sentence should not be pronounced. Some person on this earth has sought me out to deliberately ruin me forever. And hand in hand with him are yourself, jury, and judge. Life or death at your bidding. A privilege belonging only to God.
4: Prisoner at the bar! I cannot listen to such observations. You have been found guilty by a jury of your countrymen. With that finding, I entirely agree.
6: I warn you, Sir Death, and it is a voice from the tomb, that all of you are about to commit a most cruel and deliberate murder.
4: I will not have such words spoken here.

0: down. From your habits and education, you should have been above committing so base a crime. However, now you must pay with your presence on the scaffold.
1: No! No!
2: My lord, before the leaves fall from the trees, you will be struck down and fall also. You will appear at the bar of another world to answer for the innocent life, my life, which you have cast away.
0: Take him from me!
1: You will die, Vanya! You will die. I know it.
0: A month later, on a Monday, the noose was tightened about Edgar Brown's neck. That morning, I couldn't rise from my bed. I felt a choking sensation, the very

0: After spring came summer. Then the leaves began to turn. The circuit took me to the west of England, where a certain John Powell had been put in chains for robbing a farmer of 8 shillings. The prisoner will approach the bench. Do you have anything to say before the sentence of death is passed upon you?
1: I most certainly do. There's a great deal on my mind, Your Lordship. You may remember Edgar Brown, my lord, whom you hanged on the first day of spring.
0: What of him, fellow?
1: Why, my lord, only this. He was as innocent of the crime for which you hanged him as a child unborn. A child unborn to Mrs. Brown, I might add.
0: Inhuman, monstrous villain!
1: I was there at the assizes. I heard you, my lord. Society would be dissolved if an innocent man were not hanged. A human life for a gold walk.
0: Remove the prisoner! That was yesterday. I fainted. My heart almost stopped. I was put to bed. And I lie here now, remembering. This morning I feel better. To be a judge on behalf of the crown is my calling. It is my mission in life to rid the world of such this Powell animal. Oh, I can see through him. He plots for a mistrial. There'll be no mistrial. I shall rise from bed, and at 10 this morning I will render the sentence. Prisoner, you will stand to hear our sentence.
1: I am not finished, my lord.
0: Finished? Oh, yes, you are.
1: I had not said all I wished to say. This poor Brown, I stole from him. And yet, you, yes, it was you who freed me. Freedom. Oh, it helped me not. No one would employ me. My wife left me. So I set about my kind of justice. I wrote letters to his creditors, frightened them, caused his bankruptcy. But even that was not enough for me. The madness of my revenge would not stop. I followed him to Plymouth, and when my chance came, put that watch in his trunk. It was I. It was sweet when he was jailed for theft as I was jailed. But Edgar Brown was not as fortunate as I, my lord. Judge Moore, the same hanging judge, would not let him off.
0: The prisoner will be quiet. So the sentence can be...
1: Did you know, my lord, that Mrs. Brown destroyed herself? The coroner's jury said she'd fallen accidentally into the water, the bay at Plymouth. Into the sea that she hoped would carry them to a new life.
0: Drowned herself?
1: Killed herself with a newborn in her arms. I saw her corpse with the dead infant. And then I knew that I was lost. Doomed to everlasting hell. But you and I, your lordship, shall go down together. No more hangings for you. We are both prisoners. Stand up, your lordship, and be judged at the bar.
2: Stand up and be judged. Those were the last words Judge Moore heard on earth. He cried out and pitched forward across the bench. His heart had given out. Can you imagine that not so long ago, stealing was punishable by hanging? How far have we come that even murder itself today does not warrant the death sentence? A few more thoughts on this subject.

0: Griffiths. The entire production was under the direction of Hyman Brown.
1: This is E.G. Marshall inviting you to return to our Mystery Theater for another adventure in the macabre. Until next time...

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I've been doing The Cannabis Corner since 2017, and it's hard to believe Freebase Radio turns 20 this year. And I'm proud to say 4 of those years have been right here on KTQA. 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

0: y'all gotta excuse me, man. 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
2: Hello, Hilltop. My name is Nick Kennedy, and this is the KTQA concert calendar for June 1st through June 14th, 2026. And I didn't have enough time to think of something silly or fun to say here, so here's my recipe for red beans and rice. This is enough to feed about 4 to 5 people or 2 Nick Kennedys. I'm a fat dude who loves to eat, sue me. Anyway, here are the ingredients. 1 pound of dried small red beans. 3 or 4 links of andouille sausage, 1 bell pepper, 1 onion, 3 or 4 ribs of celery, 4 cups of unsalted chicken stock, 2 to 3 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I like to use a 6-quart Dutch oven for this, and set the heat to medium. Brown your andouille and remove when it's all cooked, leaving as much of the oil behind as you can. That is tasty stuff. With the heat still on, fry your onion, bell pepper, and celery in that oil. Add the crushed garlic, turn down the heat a little bit, and stir, stir, stir. Do not burn your garlic! After everything is nice and fragrant, add your spice mixture and stir, stir, stir again. Do not burn your spices! And after your kitchen starts smelling amazing, dump in the drained beans, chicken stock, and bay leaves. Crank the heat up until it starts to boil, and then add the andouille back in. Reduce everything down to a low simmer, stir some more, and cover. If you want to add some canned chilies, now is the time to do it. And every half hour or so, uncover, stir, and check. After about an hour and a half or so, the beans should be nice and soft. And at that point, crush some of the beans with your stirring spoon in that pot, stir it all up again, and let it cook for probably another 45 minutes to as much as an hour and a half, or

0: That's some f***ing delicious food right there. Nice, classic American cuisine. Anyway, enough about food. Let's talk about who's playing in Tacoma over the next couple weeks, shall we? On Wednesday the 3rd at Jazz Bones, Kendall Lujan with Danny Rose. Doors at 7, show at 8. That is 21 and over. On Thursday the 4th at the Spanish Ballroom, the Talbert Brothers are playing at 8 p.m. with doors opening at 7. If you had tickets for their postponed event on April 2nd, those tickets will be honored. This show is all ages. On Friday the 5th at the Java Jive, Mike Votava is playing from 7 to 9 p.m. with karaoke afterwards. That show is 21 and over. At the Spanish Ballroom, Lawn Darts, No Leaders Please, Dearest Ones, I Can't Help Looking Down, and Concrete Island. Doors at 6:30, show at 7. That one is all ages. On Saturday the 6th at the Airport, Diesel Boy is coming through town celebrating the 30th anniversary of their debut album, Cock Rock. Get off my back, FCC. The album literally has a rooster on the cover. 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At the Spanish Ballroom, ooh, a ska show. Big Blue Van and Checkered Record are playing. 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That is all ages. At the Valley, the Cutwinkles, Combo Box, and Abbey Roadkill. Doors at 7, show at 8. That is 21 and over. On Sunday the 7th at the Airport, it's the Sunday Jazz Sesh with Rich Wetzel's Grooving Higher Orchestra. Doors at 4, show at 5. That is all ages. At Jazz Bones, Nathan James with Mad Kelly, A.O. Dillon, and Hotbox, and Maybe Not Safe. Doors at 7, show at 8. 21 and over. And just for the record, Maybe Not Safe is the name of one of the bands, not talking about the safety of the show. Anyway, also on Sunday the 7th at Real Art, Cold Hearts, Cinder, Gouged, and the Upchucks. Doors at 6:30, show at 7. That one is all ages. At the Spanish Ballroom, Silver Saturn, Leo Leo, and the Deep Unreal. Doors at 5, show at 6. That is all ages. And let's see, on Tuesday the 9th at Jazz Bones, Austin Brown with Jeffrey East. All tickets from the postponed February 4th date will be honored. Doors at 7, show at 8. That is 21 and over. On Wednesday the 10th at the Spanish Ballroom, Cosmic Kitten, Downsize, and Klondike Cape. 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That one is all ages. On Thursday the 11th at Jazz Bones, Recognize of Mayday with Truancy and Alibi. 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That is 21 and over. At the Spanish Ballroom, Aaron Golay and the Original Sin with Sam Parker. 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That one is all ages. On Friday the 12th at the Airport, Innocence Torn with Forged by Dread and Tizzy Teach. 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That is 21 and over. At Real Art, Hitsum Tux Himi In, I'm sorry if I mispronounced that, with Valdery and Culmination. Doors at 7, show at 8, that is all ages. At the Spanish Ballroom, Champagne, Bubble Bath, and Mega Cat, meow. 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At the Valley, Clorox Girls, the F***ing Eagles, and the Strange Chords. 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And all weekend, on the 13th and the 14th of June, at Real Art, South Sound Punk and Oi Fest is happening. 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On Saturday the 13th at the Airport, a hip-hop show, Brother Ali, is coming through town with DJ Abilities. Doors at 8, show at 9. That is 21 and over. And finally, at the Valley, Jay Martin is having a record release party with Dunce and Mini Golf Water Feature. Doors at 7, show at 8, and that is 21 and over. And that's all I got for you right now. If you've got a show you want me to know about, feel free to send me an email at nick@ktqa.org. Everything you just heard was written, performed, and voiced by me. 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
2: My roommate, Mr. Armstrong, tried to warn me that morning he left on his business trip. I remember we were just finishing breakfast and he was rather in a hurry.
3: I don't care what you say, Mrs. Gillis. I just plain don't like it. You're alone here in the house all day. There are no close neighbors. After all, you know nothing about the man.
2: Good gracious, Mr. Armstrong. You'd think I was a pretty young thing of 20 to hear you tell it.
3: And another thing. It seems very strange to me that a young man should be job hunting from door to door in this day and age. Why, there are plenty of jobs to be had.
2: This is why it's so difficult to find help these days. Oh, you're a worrywart, Mr. Armstrong. And now that I've found someone to do my heavy work, I'm not going to let your silly notions change my mind.
3: All the same, though, I'm not leaving the house this morning till I get a look at the guy.
2: I remember I kept worrying about poor Mr. Armstrong missing his train because it was getting to be 9 o'clock. He dried the breakfast dishes for me, and as he talked, he kept looking out of the window towards the long driveway.
3: Hey, huh? Here he comes. Well, I guess I needn't have worried.
2: Mr. Armstrong was smiling, for he'd seen my young man who was coming up the driveway. And I smiled, too. Even I had forgotten what a meek, harmless-looking lad he was. Why, he could hardly be called a man at all, I thought.
3: So that's the critter who's been causing me all this mental anguish.
2: There. You see, you and your silly ideas.
3: Well, the little guy's not strong enough to keep a regular job, I suppose.
2: Why, I believe Sarah's getting some of your foolish notions, Mr. Armstrong.
3: There now, Sarah. I'm sorry that we made you nervous about him. Why, you could see the guy.
2: He'll hear you. Oh, good morning. I've been expecting you. This is my roomer, Mr. Armstrong. I don't believe you told me your name.
4: I'm Howard Wilton, ma'am.
3: Hello, Howard. I'm glad you've come. I know you'll be a great help to Mrs. Gillis. And you'll be company, too. Well, I'm off. Take care of yourself. I don't think you'll have much trouble.
4: I don't believe your dog likes me, Mrs. Gillis.
2: Oh, yes, of course she does, but she's just getting a little old and peevy.
4: Oh.
2: Come along now, Howard, and I'll show you where to hang your coat.
4: Yes. Oh, yes. I always hang my coat up.
2: He followed me into the closet storeroom at the back of the house. Then I handed him a clothes hanger and a rough, heavy apron, which I kept for cleaning help.
4: Is this apron clean, Mrs. Gillis?
2: Why, of course it's clean. No one's worn it since it was laundered last.
4: There are spots on it. See?
2: Spots? Well, here, let me look at it. Oh, but that's paint. No dirt in dried paint.
4: If you don't mind, I'd rather not wear it.
2: Well, what do you wear then? You didn't bring other clothes, did you?
4: I'm a neat worker, Mrs. Gillis. You needn't worry about my clothes. No.
2: I turned, and the light hitting his face from the small window made him look so different. I was startled for a moment, and then I thought, you're a silly old woman, Mrs. Gillis. And then I smiled.
4: Are you laughing at me, Mrs. Gillis?
2: Oh, why, no. I was laughing at myself. Come along. Let's get started now. He'd only been at the den floor a short time when I heard him walk back to the closet storeroom. Can I help you, son?
4: I'm going after my coat, Mrs. Gillis. I don't like it being out there in the storeroom. It's a breeding place for moths, you know.
2: Oh, now, son, it takes longer than that for moths to do any damage.
4: Perhaps you won't think it's quite so amusing when I tell you that it's my best and only coat.
2: Oh, I didn't mean to hurt your feelings, Howard. Where would you like to put it? In the kitchen, perhaps?
4: No, the cooking fumes wouldn't be good for it. I'll take it right in the den with me. That is, if you don't mind.
2: Oh, go right ahead, Howard.
4: If you don't mind.
2: Suddenly, I was thankful that there was a phone. He was such a peculiar boy. I wasn't really alarmed. Not then, I wasn't. Still, it was good to know the phone was there. And that old Sarah was still in the breakfast room asleep. I went on about my own work that morning, but several times I went into the den to have a look at him. He wasn't doing much, I could see that. He seemed to keep polishing one small square in the corner of the room. Is there anything you need, Howard? Howard? Howard?
4: I won't be spied upon, Mrs. Gillis. I won't put up with that.
2: Well, see here, lad, I think we must have gotten off on the wrong foot. I'm not spying on you.
4: Then why do you keep popping in like this?
2: Why,
4: would you like me to go faster? Would you like me to spill out my life's blood for you here on the floor? Is that what you're after?
2: Howard, are you well? Are you well enough to work?
4: Of course I'm well. If only you'd quit bothering and pestering and questioning me. Is that too much to ask?
2: Well, look, Howard, I'm interested in young men. I have two boys of my own. They're in the service. You see that Bill on the desk there? He's a Marine. And on the table there, that's Dennis. He's in the infantry. He's overseas.
4: So that's why you hate me. I see it all now.
2: Hate you? Well, whatever gave you that?
4: Yes, you hate me. I could tell at the moment I walked into this house this morning.
2: But Howard,
4: you hate me because I'm young and I'm not in the service like your boys.
2: Why? Why, it never occurred to me. You must know I was grateful when you came looking for work.
4: Grateful? You resented me. The only reason you have me here is to work my life's blood away, to punish me for not being in the service just because your sons are in the service and I'm out.
2: Son, you're ill. Let's put the work away now, and I'll make a cup of tea.
4: Oh, so you don't want me to do the job, is that it? You're like the Army. There was a job to be done, and they wouldn't let me in. Now you'd like to stop me in the middle of this.
2: I only want you to do whatever will make you feel better.
4: Well, leave me alone, then.
2: Very well.
4: Mrs. Gillis.
2: Yes?
4: I'll tell you why I'm not in the Army, if you insist.
2: I don't insist at all, Howard.
4: If you must know, I'll tell you. They said there was something wrong with my mind. Yes, I just thought maybe you'd like to know, Mrs. Gillis. They said there was something wrong with my mind.
2: The first thing that I thought of when I reached the hallway was the phone, but it was in the den with Howard. I ran quickly to the back door, but it was locked and the key wasn't in its usual place. The front door, it was locked too. And I heard a crash. It came from the den. I rushed in to find Howard peacefully polishing away at the same spot. He hadn't moved an inch. He didn't look up at me. Then I saw the phone which had fallen to the floor beside him. But it hadn't just fallen. The wires had been torn out of the wall.
4: The phone, Mrs. Gillis, it fell.
2: But the wires.
4: I suppose you think I ruined your phone.
2: The wires?
4: That happened when it fell to the floor.
2: It couldn't have.
4: That happened when it fell to the floor.
2: But it couldn't have.
4: I don't suppose you'll be able to use it anymore, Mrs. Gillis. Not for a while, anyway.
2: No, I don't suppose I will. Sarah! Here, Sarah! Here, Sarah!
4: Mrs. Gillis.
2: Yes?
4: You looking for your dog?
2: Yes, I haven't seen her all morning. She was in the breakfast room.
4: Well, she's not there any longer.
2: Yes, I know. Where is she, Howard?
4: Where is she?
2: Yes, where is she?
4: She's gone.
2: Gone? If you've harmed her...
4: She didn't like me, you know.
2: See here, I've put up with enough, you know. You tell me where my dog is.
4: Or what, Mrs. Gillis?
2: Well, I'll...
4: You'll do
2: I'll...
4: what, Mrs. Gillis?
2: Sarah!
4: What will you do?
2: Sarah! Fisher!
4: She's gone, Mrs. Gillis. I told you that.
5: You've harmed my dog.
4: Have I?
5: You've killed her. Oh, poor old Sarah, who never heard a thing.
4: She would have hurt me.
2: You're bad, Howard. You're wicked. You're wicked. You're a coward.
4: I'm not
2: a coward,
4: Mrs. Gillis.
2: Yes, you are.
4: Cowards are afraid to kill.
2: Only a coward would kill a poor old dog.
4: Well, if I were a coward, I'd be afraid of you, and I'm not afraid of you.
2: Now, you let me out of here. Let me out.
4: I have strong hands, Mrs. Gillis. My fingers are like steel.
5: I've never harmed you.
4: No, and Sarah didn't either, but she would have if I hadn't harmed her first.
2: Let me out of here!
4: You're getting very noisy, Mrs. Gillis. Perhaps if I locked you in this closet, you'd calm down a bit.
2: Howard! Howard! And then I heard the key turn in the lock. For a moment, I had the feeling of unreality. What was this really happening? But I found out soon enough that it wasn't a dream. For the dim light from the little square window picked out a limp, lifeless object in the corner among the dusty mop. I knew without looking further what it was. Poor Sarah. Sarah, who never harmed a soul. I don't know how long he kept me there. I could hear him moving about the house, but he finally came back. He spoke to me through the door.
6: Have you calmed down, Mrs. Gillis?
2: Yes, Howard. Yes. Let me out.
6: Why?
2: Well, because it's warm in here. Because I want to get out.
6: You were looking for your dog, weren't you?
2: Well, never mind about that, Howard. Just let me out.
6: You know, Mrs. Gillis, if I kept you in there, you wouldn't be able to spy on me ever
2: again. I won't spy on you, Howard. Please let me out.
6: Do you know what I've been doing, Mrs. Gillis?
2: No.
6: I've been doing your den floors just like you asked me to.
2: And that's fine, Howard.
6: It was fine being able to work peacefully, knowing that you were someplace where you couldn't bother me.
2: I won't bother you, Howard.
6: It was very peaceful. Nobody to bother me.
2: Let me out, Howard.
6: Will you promise to do as I tell you?
2: Yes, I promise.
6: Anything?
2: Anything.
6: Very well, then. Now, no tricks.
2: No.
6: Feel my hands, Mrs. Gillis.
2: He held them out before him. They were thin, weird-looking hands. Then he turned them over slowly, and he looked down at them.
6: Are they nice hands, Mrs. Gillis?
2: Yes. Yes, they're nice hands.
6: But you haven't felt them.
2: I knew better than to argue, and I forced myself to take hold of one of them. It was icy cold, and the floor wax had made it sticky.
6: Have your sons as nice hands as these?
2: Oh, no. No, they haven't.
6: But they got into the army, didn't they? I'm just as good as they are, you know.
2: Oh, of course you are, Howard. Wouldn't you like some food, lad? You haven't eaten all day, you know.
6: Some food would be good.
2: Let me fix you some.
6: Mrs. Gillis, you know, a woman I worked for once said my hands were weak.
2: She did?
6: Yeah, but she soon found out, however.
2: Well, here. You know, lad, I have some nice cold roast in the icebox.
6: I taught her a lesson.
2: And it'll only take me a minute to fix some salad.
6: Are your son's hands strong, Mrs. Gillis?
2: Not as strong as yours, Howard. I'll set the table right away.
6: Mrs. Gillis, feel my hands again. They're like steel, you know.
2: I finally managed to get some lunch on the table. And Howard sat beside me. He didn't say much and he ate very little. I tried to appear casual, to engage him in a conversation, just anything. Do you work often, Howard?
6: Not often.
2: Well, do you have trouble finding jobs?
6: Well, people are anxious to find help these days, weren't you?
2: Yes, to find help.
6: Mrs. Gillis, they're looking for me.
2: Who, Howard?
6: Well, I don't know exactly. The people I worked for last, I guess.
2: But was that here, in this town?
6: Oh, no. It was in another town. Everyone was looking for me, so I went away. It was horrible to be spied upon, Mrs. Gillis. Do you know what it is to be spied upon?
2: No. No, I don't.
6: Would you like to know?
2: No, I wouldn't, Howard.
6: I think I'll spy on you for the rest of the day so that you'll know how it feels.
2: No, Howard. Whatever it is you want, just
5: Just take it and go away.
6: There's nothing I want, Mrs. Gillis. I only want to stay here with you.
5: I can't stand it, Howard. I can't. I am an old woman. Now, please go away and leave me alone.
6: I'm not going away, please. Mrs. Gillis. There's still a job to be done. I'll go away after I've done everything that's to be done.
5: Howard, I have some money here in my pocket. I got it upstairs for you. It's a great deal, and I'll give it to you.
6: I don't want your money, Mrs. Gillis.
5: Well, then go away.
6: That would be foolish. Then you tell him.
5: Oh, no. No, I wouldn't. I wouldn't really, Howard. Go away, and I'll never tell a soul that you've been here. I won't tell a soul.
6: I don't believe you, Mrs. Gillis, and I don't trust you. There's only one way of being certain that you won't tell, and that...
5: My heart jumped. For when I looked out the window, I saw that it was the milkman. Howard moved quickly to the window with me.
6: Tell him to go away.
5: I can't. I've ordered some extra things.
6: And go into the storeroom until he goes.
5: I can't, Howard. He knows I'm here, and he'll expect me to pay him.
6: You promised to do as I told you. Now, will you tell him to go away?
5: Howard, if I tell him to go, he'll think something's wrong, and then you'll get caught for sure.
6: All right, Mrs. Gillis. Take whatever you've ordered, but if you pull any tricks, you'll be sorry.
5: He opened the cabinet drawer, and I saw him take a knife out. Without another word, he stepped back between the stove and the wall, but he was still within easy reach of me. Oh, my hands were shaking. The milkman knocked as usual at the window over the sink. Just a moment.
3: Well, good afternoon, Miss Gillis.
5: Good afternoon.
3: Lovely day, isn't it?
5: Yes, it is.
3: Miss Gillis, I think I have good news for you.
5: Oh, you have?
3: Yeah. Beginning the first, I think we're getting some badly needed help. In the future, your deliveries will be made in the early morning.
5: Well, that's nice. I
3: don't believe you ever did like these late deliveries, did you?
5: Well, I had never really minded.
3: Well, if all our customers were like you, Miss Gillis, it wouldn't be such a bad world. Here you are. 1 quart milk, a pint of half and half. Bye, Miss Gillis.
5: But the extra things, you forgot them.
3: The extra things?
5: Yes, the extra things. Now, don't tell me you've forgotten them. The eggs and the butter.
3: I'll get them right away.
6: Mrs. Gillis, I'm going to give you one more chance. When he comes back, you're going to get rid of him. Do you hear? And if you give me away, I'm going to kill you. I'll kill you before he can get inside this house, and I don't care what happens to
5: him. I won't give you away, Howard. I won't give you away. I'll only pay him. I have to do this.
6: Shut up and remember.
3: Well, here you are, Miss Gillis.
5: Thank you.
3: Anything else?
5: Oh, no. No, that's all.
3: Miss Gillis,
5: I'm sorry, I can't stop to talk to Dan Barry. Oh, I stood for a moment behind the stove. His eyes were blazing. Then he spoke without moving.
6: You're very clever, aren't you, Mrs. Gillis?
5: What do you mean?
6: You thought you were going to put something over on me, didn't you?
5: I sent him away, didn't I?
6: The extra things you ordered, there weren't
5: yes,
6: any.
5: Yes, there were. You saw him. You heard him.
6: He didn't know what you were talking about.
5: The milkman had returned. Oh, he stood up right away. Howard looked at me, and I saw his knuckles go as he clutched his knife.
6: This is your last chance. Get rid of him.
5: Yes, I will. I will, Howard. I will.
3: Sorry to bother you again, Miss Gillis, but you forgot the points on the butter.
5: Oh, yes. Yes, the ration horn. Here you are.
3: Sorry I had to bother you, Miss Gillis, but you see, I have
5: yes,
3: to accomplish...
5: Yes, I'm busy. Can't you see I'm busy?
6: Tell me when he's gone, Mrs. Gillis.
5: I stood by the window and watched. He got into his truck, and then he drove off.
6: So that was your scheme, was it? So you wanted to give me away.
5: He's gone now, how?
6: You thought he'd save you, didn't you?
5: No. No, I sent him away like you asked me.
6: Do you know what would have happened to me?
5: I sent him away.
6: Do you? They would have taken me away.
5: Howard, leave me alone.
6: I'm going to punish you.
5: No, Howard, I've been punished.
6: No, you haven't.
5: He was standing very close now, and I knew he still held a knife. And suddenly, everything was black, and I stripped to the floor. When I came to, I was in the den, on the den floor. My head throbbed. Then I remembered everything. I laid there for a moment and listened. Then I heard a sound. A soft, swishing sound. Suddenly, the hall clock began to strike. Why, it was 5. I'd been unconscious for longer than I'd thought. I sat up. The room had already turned dark in the late afternoon light. But I could see him now. He stood in the middle of the room. He was pushing my heavy floor polisher back
2: and forth. Back.
6: What time is it, Mrs. Gillis?
2: About 5.
6: Well, I guess I'll call it a day now. I've done a nice job, haven't I?
2: Yes, Howard. Very nice.
6: I think I'll be going now.
2: I got to my feet. He paid no attention. He picked up his coat, which he'd placed over a chair when he'd taken it from the storeroom. Then he looked at the floor again.
6: Doesn't it shine nicely, Mrs. Gillis?
2: Yes. Yes, it does.
6: Was it worth $5 to you?
2: Oh, yes, Howard.
6: I have nice hands, haven't I, Mrs. Gillis?
2: Yes, Howard, you have. Here, take the money.
6: Thank you. You know, it's a pity they have to be used to polish floors.
2: You've done such a good job, Howard. I'm going to give you a few extra dollars.
6: Thank you. Will you be needing me tomorrow, Mrs. Gillis?
2: No, thank you, Howard.
6: The door's locked, Mrs. Gillis.
2: Yes, Howard. Do you have a key?
6: Yes, I do. I just remembered. I just remembered a lot of things. Mrs. Gillis, there's someone at the door.
2: Yes, Howard. Will you open it?
6: Oh, should I?
2: Yes, Howard, you have the key.
6: I have? This it, Mrs. Gillis?
2: Yes, it is. Open the door. Open the door, Howard. Open it.
6: All right, Mrs. Gillis.
7: Hello. I'm Mr. Stevens of the phone company. Your phone's been reported out all day. I'm sorry we couldn't get around any sooner, but we're really swamped.
6: Mrs. Gillis, is your phone out of order?
2: No, there must be some mistake.
7: Well, now, that's strange. We've had several reports. Maybe I better run back and check my books in the truck.
2: Just a moment, Mr. Stevens. Could you do me a favor?
7: Well, certainly.
2: This boy...
6: Mrs. Gillis...
2: This boy, he's worked here all day. He's done a good job, but I don't think he's well.
6: I'm all right, Mrs. Gillis.
2: Oh, but you're tired, aren't you? Aren't you tired, Howard? Doesn't your head ache?
6: Yes. Yes, I am tired. And my head does ache.
2: Well, maybe Mr. Stevens will be kind enough to drive it to the car line.
7: Sure, I'll be glad to, Mrs. Gillis, but I can't wait long.
2: Well, right away, and I'll go along, too. I have some marketing to do. And, Mr. Stevens, as long as you're here, would you mind checking the phone just to make sure?
7: Of course.
2: I'll show you where it is.
6: Can I show him, Mrs. Gillis?
2: No, Howard, you wait here. We'll be right back. I moved quickly towards the den. Mr. Stevens followed me. Once inside, I closed the door behind us. He spotted the ripped wires at once.
7: Say, this...
2: Boy, that man is dangerous. Drive us to the police station as fast as you can. Where is... Howard! Howard! We've got to find him. We can't let him get away.
7: We'll take the truck. Come on.
2: But when we reached the car, I suddenly saw him. He was sitting in the front seat, with his coat folded neatly over his lap.
6: Were you looking for me, Mrs. Gillis?
2: Yes, Howard. Yes, I was. Are you ready to go?
6: Yes, I'm ready. It's very kind of you to do this for me. I'm very tired. I can't seem to remember things.
2: Well, don't try to, Howard.
7: Well, we all ready?
2: All ready, Mr. Stevens.
6: All ready, Mr. Stevens.

And so closes To Find Help, starring Frank Sinatra and Agnes Moorehead. Tonight's study in Suspense. Suspense is produced, edited, and directed by William Spear.

want you to be you. 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But everything else, I want you to be you. I want you to dance whenever you feel it. 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

0: Pursuant to Bupa's orders dated April 1st, 1952, I was detached from temporary duty with Naval Defense Command, Washington, and reported to Andrews Field for immediate transportation to New Haven, Connecticut. From there, I was directed to proceed without delay to Naval Base Charlie, where I was to report to Admiral R.L. Carruthers, commanding. After a routine flight, I landed at New Haven, Connecticut, and at 18:15, I reported with orders to the office of Admiral Carruthers.
1: Richard?
0: Yes, sir. Reporting for duty, sir.
1: Please sit down, Commander.
0: Thank you, sir.
1: Did I?
0: No, thank you, Admiral.
1: Commander Richard, what do you know about Project Sailfish?
0: Atomic big boat, submarine, sir. Authorized by the Secretary of Defense. Begun May 1949. Designated experimental vessel X-915. Cost about $50 million.
1: What about the timetable?
0: Well, I believe the first atomic sub is scheduled for test runs in May of 1953.
1: You've been reading the newspaper.
0: And the file in the bureau, sir.
1: Suppose I told you both new ships and the daily papers are wrong.
0: Wrong?
1: Deliberately wrong.
0: Oh, I see.
1: But since this base was activated, Commander, world conditions have changed. The Navy is no longer satisfied with the 8-hour day, the 40-hour week. For this reason, we've been on a round-the-clock basis for almost 6 months. Project Sailfish is 1 year ahead of schedule. If we could publicly display our accomplishments.

0: One fire. It fell to the deck, made completely inoperative. The cable on the crane lifting it into place snapped. Steel cable.
1: Had it been cut, sir?
0: No, it had not. In fact, the lab technicians assure me it simply broke under the strain. That cable was designed to support 100 tons. The Steinberg periscope weighs less than 20. All right. Now, there are two possibilities. One, that the cable was faulty to begin with. A manufacturer's mistake. I'm having Washington check that for me now. Second, that someone on this base somehow weakened that cable.
1: Sabotage?
0: Exactly. Commander, only one thing matters to me right now, that the X-915 completes the first trial run. They must proceed according to plan without interruption. That's why I requested Washington to send me a top man from ONI.
1: Yes, sir. I'll open any way I can, sir. When do you plan to test the sub? Sometime this month?
0: Not this month, Commander. Tomorrow.
1: $2,100, Tuesday, April 1st, 1952. I looked up Lieutenant Commander Stanley Linden, Chief Engineering Officer on the base. At his quarters, I was told Linden was at the docks working. Naval Base Charlie was surrounded by barbed wire, yet within the base itself was still a smaller area surrounded by more barbed wire, patrolled by an armed sailor every 20 yards. Even with my high priority yellow pass, I was given the same check I'd received by any other visitor to this inner barbed wire area. For it was here, behind the wire, that the United States ship X-915 was moored, the first atomic submarine. Floodlights covered the area and brought a glaring whiteness over the faces of the men working. But that wasn't what caught my eye. It was the thing that lay alongside the dock. The iron and steel monster that nestled against the pier like a giant pig. Here she was. Black, hideous, and beautiful. The X-915. 3,000 tons, $50 million. The Navy's first line of defense in any future war. The atomic age gone down to the sea in ships. I found Lieutenant Commander Stanley Linden just outside a 6x6 wooden shack near the docks. He invited me inside.
2: The old man phoned you were coming down, Commander.
1: Well, what's the story, Linden, about the Steinberg periscope?
2: I wish you could tell me.
1: How do you feel about it? Personally.
2: Me?
1: Yeah, you. Not official Navy.
2: Sabotage?
1: I see.
2: And
1: something more than just the periscope?
2: I think so. Something else has happened to the men, the crew, the officers.
1: Oh, could it be the speed-up?
2: It could be. 24-hour days, 7-day weeks, even with 3 shifts, you get the feeling of rush. Get it done right now. Get it done yesterday.
1: Your crane operator. You think he might have had something to do with it?
2: Thompson?
1: Yeah, that's it.
2: No. But then I could say that about almost every man on the base. They were hand-picked, Commander. Not just stray workmen with know-how, but the best. Nobody applied for a job at this base, not even me. We were all chosen.
1: And the loss of your periscope doesn't postpone your trial run set for tomorrow, huh?
2: Commander, Washington didn't take chances with anything on Project Sailfish. 2 periscopes were made. The second was installed less than an hour ago.
1: What's your ETB for tomorrow, Linden?
2: 0700.
1: Good. I'll be aboard. 0700. Wednesday, April 2nd, 1952. Captain Z.L. Unger, U.S. Navy commanding officer, set special sea detail aboard the USS X-915. X-915 left the berth under auxiliary power. 0830, the X-915 was in the open sea.
3: Now hear this. All ship personnel. X-915 is switching to and will proceed under atomic power.
1: I joined Linden in the control room.
2: Engine sound good.
1: What's our speed, Linden?
2: 30 knots, traveling at 2/3.
1: Cruise at 50?
2: That's what the book says. 50 knots.
1: 30 knots submerged.
2: You've been reading the same book, Commander.
1: Today's test is speed maneuverability.

0: stable.
1: That right?
0: Right. Tomorrow we go for dinner.
1: If we're successful today.
2: $1,000. Captain Unger gave the command at standard speed. The X-915 responded quietly and efficiently. We made 50 knots. $1,100. Captain Unger gave the command at flank speed. We made good 60 knots. Nothing in the United States Navy could catch her. At $1,700, the exercises were secured. At 1730, the X-915 tied up alongside the dock at Naval Base Charlie. The pig boat of tomorrow was everything the Navy had hoped for, and then some. Lyndon and I went up to the BOQ, changed clothes, and joined Admiral Carruthers for dinner in his office. Lyndon reported, and I listened. If there was sabotage aboard the sub, it had kept itself well hidden. Everyone was pleased. The Admiral suggested I continue my investigations on shore the next day instead of joining Test Run Baker, and I agreed. Lyndon and I said goodnight to the Admiral and headed for our quarters. 0700, Thursday, April 3rd, 1952. USS X-915 underway for depth test. 0800, I began an investigation of the dock area. 0930, I was summoned to the office of Admiral Carruthers and the messenger said it was urgent.
3: Never mind that. You get me the Secretary of Defense. I don't care where he is now, you get him.
0: All right, call me back. Hand me those charts, will you, Commander?
2: Yes, sir.
0: Hello. What? What do I care if he's in a meeting? No, I don't care if he's with the President. You get him.
2: I have the charts, sir.
0: You know the test area for today's trials, Richard? Circle them.
2: Yes, sir. I believe this covers area store, Captain.
0: Yes, good. Hello? Yes, this is Carruthers. Oh, yes, sir. Yes, that's right. No, nothing's changed. No, sir. I want authority to put Plan Zebra in effect. Yes, at once. Thank you. Yes, sir, right away. All right, Commander Richards, here it is.
2: Sir?
0: The X-915 began depth tests at 0800. She was to remain at various depths until 0900. It is now 940. She hasn't surfaced.
2: What about radio contact, sir?
0: Silence. She hasn't answered a radio message since 845.
2: You think they're in trouble?
0: I don't think so.
2: Sir,
0: a sub was equipped with any number of special emergency devices, including an automatic marker which would immediately rise to the surface should any trouble develop with the engines. No markers have appeared.
2: Well, Admiral, she isn't in trouble.
0: The X-915 is deliberately maintaining radio silence and is proceeding under her own orders to some unknown destination.
2: Have her destroyer escorts lost contact with us, sir?
0: The accompanying destroyers report the sub disappeared off their sonar screen at full submerged speed, 30 knots. Commander, there is only one possible conclusion. The X-915 has fallen into enemy hands.
2: 1000 hours, April 3rd, 1952. Admiral Carruthers' office. The Admiral explained Plan Zebra.
0: There are 15 plans covering each phase of the trial runs of Project Sailfish. Now, each plan covers a particular contingency. Of all of them, Plan Zebra is to be used only in the case of extreme emergency. It covers the possibility of capture of the X-915 by enemy forces. Even though it's very unlikely, every possibility has to be provided for.
2: And the Secretary gave you permission to put this plan into effect, sir?
0: Correct. Within half an hour, a task force will steam out of 3 separate bases on the Atlantic coast. They'll rendezvous at this point here.
2: That's about 100 miles southeast of this base.
0: Correct. When the task force is rendezvoused, they will begin search Able, which is the second step in Plan Zebra.
2: And that is to find the X-915?
0: Not to find a commander. The sinker.
2: 1100 hours. Destroyers escorting the atomic sub in a second trial run reported they had watched her dive and never regained either visual, radar, or sonar contact. This supported the Admiral's theory that the X-915 was not on bottom. Either the crew was composed entirely of traitors, which was unlikely in view of the exhaustive loyalty checks made on them, or some small portion of that crew, perhaps but a handful of men, had succeeded in taking over command of the vessel. 1130 hours. Admiral Carruthers established radio contact with the task force, which have now begun to rendezvous at Point Stork. The task force commander, Captain Elton R. Stevens, was designated by the code name Red Dog 1 for radio communication. Admiral Carruthers is using Pierpoint 5 on a wavelength unavailable to the sub.
1: This is Red Dog 1. This is Red Dog 1. Hello, Pierpoint 5. Hello, Pierpoint 5. This is Red Dog 1. How do you read me? Over.
4: Hello, Red Dog 1. This is Pierpoint 5. I read you 4x3.
1: Pierpoint 5, this is Red Dog 1. Group is met at Point Stork. We are beginning search plan Able. Over.
4: Hello, Red Dog 1. This is Pierpoint 5. How's the weather?
1: Pierpoint 5. Wind 20 to 25 knots per hour. It could do a lot better with a calmer sea. Over.
4: Red Dog 1 from Pierpoint 5. Execute search plan Able. Good luck. Over.
1: Pierpoint 5. Land skipper. Over and out.
4: Now we wait.
2: Well, this sub's got a pretty fair lead, Admiral. We haven't got anything in the fleet that can make good 30 knots submerged.
0: I don't know who's commanding the X-915 right now, Richards, but if he's smart, he isn't traveling submerged.
2: Well, I don't understand your point, so what about air search? They'd spot him in a minute if he surfaced.
0: The sub is equipped with Mark 10 radar. That means she can pick up a plane 100 miles away. By traveling on the surface, she can make good 60 knots. She'll have plenty of time to dive before being spotted by the air forces. Yes. Yes, just a minute. Commander, it's for you. Take it in the other office, please.
5: Yes, sir.
2: Richard speaking.
6: Commander Richard, sir.
2: Yes, who is it?
6: Sir, this is Lieutenant Hammond down at the torpedo shack.
2: Yes, go on, Lieutenant.
6: Well, sir, you remember you were inspecting the torpedo down here this morning about 9 o'clock?
2: That's right.
6: Remember you checked the cases containing the atomic warheads? You told me to report to you if anything funny happened.
2: All right, Lieutenant. What have you found?
6: Well, sir, that's just it. We didn't find anything. You see, one of the cases came open a while ago, and we could see it was empty. Somebody had removed the atomic warheads during the night.
2: What?
6: So we looked down here at the torpedo shack, Commander. Perhaps you'd like to come down here and have a look for yourself.
2: Never mind that, Lieutenant. You get some men. Search the entire storeroom. Search the base and check back with me.
3: Oh, we haven't got time for that now. See why that second fighter group hasn't contacted our task force yet.
0: Right. Anything, Commander?
2: That was Lieutenant Hammond at the torpedo shack, sir. He told me he found the atomic warhead crates empty.
0: Empty?
2: That's right, sir. They're conducting a thorough search, but I don't imagine they'll find them.
0: Those crates were marked torpedoes, but you know as well as I do what they actually contain.
2: Yes, sir. Atomic warheads for the guided missiles aboard the X-915. They were scheduled for use in the final trial run.
0: Equipped with those warheads, that sub could launch a full-scale atomic attack on any city on the eastern seaboard.
2: Yes, sir.
0: Well, right about that. Not only has an enemy force succeeded in capturing our first atomic submarine, but now they've taken along the greatest single weapon the United States Navy owns.
2: Admiral, the captors of the X-915 pulled off one of the greatest coups in military history. Wouldn't you think they'd be satisfied to let it go at that? But this enemy went to the added risk of stealing a shipment of atomic warheads for guided missiles. Now, why? Why take that extra gamble unless you had plans to use it?
0: I see your point.
2: If they wanted the sub and were planning to make a run for it, they've accomplished it. But they included in their plans atomic warheads. Admiral, it's my guess they're going to use those rockets in the near future. Like, well, say today.
0: I'll go along with that reasoning, Commander. Let's get to work.
2: $1,300. April 3rd, 1952. Admiral Carruthers and I studied the charts of the Atlantic coast. We agreed the nearest major target for atomic attack would be the city of New York. Figuring the effective range of the sub's missiles at 50 miles, we then sketched in the launching area the sub would have to use. Once that was established, there remained one simple detail. Stop those rockets from leaving the sub's deck. Admiral Carruthers had a plan.
0: All right. Now we've settled on the probable site of their attack. That becomes our bullseye. Around that bullseye, we draw a circle, 10 miles out. And like this. Then another circle. It's another 10 miles. And still another. Until the outer circle around the bullseye measures a 100-mile radius.
2: In other words, sir, our outer circle is out of the atomic sub's radar range, right?
0: Exactly. Now, calculating their speed and course, we should arrive at their ideal launching site, the center of our circle, just about the time we're able to complete a ring of ships 100 miles out.
2: With the X-915 in the center. Except if we close in, sir, the sub will submerge and escape under us.
0: We won't close in.
5: Sir?
0: We'll send one ship in toward Bullseye, alone. The sub will pick up contact.
5: Oh, and they'll figure for a stray vessel, not enough of a threat to frighten them, but it will force them to shift their position before launching their missile.
0: Correct. And it also forces them to travel submerged, and that negates the 100-mile radar.
5: Right.
0: Now, we send in another ship. The sub shifts position again to another segment of our circle. Then we send in still another ship. We're constantly narrowing their corridor for attack.
5: And then when they do break service in the last remaining segment to launch the missiles, we're surrounding them.
0: We hope to God we are, Commander. Hello. Red Dog 1. Hello, Red Dog 1. This is Pier Point 5. Over.
1: Hello, Pier Point 5. This is Red Dog 1. Over.
0: Discontinue search plan Able. I repeat, discontinue search plan Able. Over.
1: Pier Point 5, this is Red Dog 1. Would you repeat your last transmission?
0: Red Dog 1, this is Pier Point 5. I repeat, discontinue your present search plan. The following plan supersedes all previous orders. It is to be executed immediately following this transmission.
5: For 5 minutes, the Admiral gave facts and figures. And at 1600, the plan was in effect. The Admiral clicked off his radio transmitter and we stared at each other. We had to pray for one thing, that whoever had captured the X-915 was now proceeding to the launching area and once there, would attempt to destroy the city of New York. 1715. The sun was low outside the Admiral's office. The sun was low outside the city of New York. Sundown is made for submarines. It is their witching hour. Their time for attack. Dorothy? Yes, thank you, sir.
0: What time is it?
5: It's exactly 1720, sir.
0: Beautiful sunset.
5: Yes, sir.
0: Used to seem like this off on a wheat top. Pacific. That's where you have the sunsets.
5: Linden served in the Pacific.
0: Yes. What happened to Linden and Captain Unger? Unger was a classmate of mine at the academy. He didn't sell out.
5: None of them sold out, sir. They were Shanghai. I didn't bet on it.
0: And they're all aboard that sub right now. Linden and Unger and a lot of good men. The sub, it's our job to sink.
1: Pier Point 5, this is Red Dog 1.
0: Well, I should be at the launching point now.
1: Over.
0: Pier Point 5 to Red Dog 1. Go ahead. Over.
1: Pier Point 5, we have completed the ring. I repeat, we have completed the ring. Over.
0: Red Dog 1, Pier Point 5, have you sent in your first messenger?
1: Pier Point 5, Red Dog 1. Roger. Over.
0: Red Dog 1, proceed with plan. Please advise any contact. Over and out.
5: The Admiral sat down behind his chart-cluttered desk. The wind-stained lines of his face were more noticeable now. Together we waited.
1: Pier Point 5. I'm sending in second messenger. Ring closing. No contact as yet. Over and out.
5: 10 minutes. Minutes. 30 minutes.
1: Sending in third messenger. Closing to Bullseye. No contact. Over and out.
5: One by one, the single ships were slicing across the big target that we'd drawn on our chart. Each ship slicing in closer toward the launching area, forcing the enemy we had never seen to change plans, change positions. Yet not frightening him enough to make him forget his attack.
1: Pier Point 5, Red Dog 1. Sending in seventh messenger. No contact as yet. Closing within 10 miles of Bullseye. I repeat, no contact.
0: Well, one way that's good, Commander. At least we can feel certain the sub hasn't surfaced.
5: Well, we're safe from the radar, then. Our sound range is only 10,000 yards.
0: I'm going to order the task force to patrol that range. Red Dog 1. Take position 5 miles from Bullseye. I repeat, take position 5 miles from Bullseye. Over.
1: Pier Point 5, this is Red Dog 1. Okay, Skipper, that's as close as we can get.
0: Report to me every minute.
1: Yes, sir. We're closing in. Over and out.
0: He's worried.
5: I don't blame him, sir.
0: Well, he's only worried. I'm scared. Suppose we're sub-headed for Siberia.
5: Well, sir, then we were out of luck anyway.
1: 8.5. Closing to 10,000 yards. No contact. Destroyer group is... 8.5. Destroyer group off my port bow has sighted enemy. I repeat. Destroyer group has sighted enemy. The sub is servicing. 8.5. You hear me. Over.
2: Red Dog 1, I hear you. Over.
1: Enemy has surfaced. Destroyer group opening fire.
2: Red Dog 1, come in. Red Dog 1, this is Pier Point 5, come in. Red Dog 1, are you receiving me?
1: Pier Point 5, this is Red Dog 1. I am receiving you. Air Force and destroyer groups have attacked. The X-915 is sinking. I repeat, sir, the X-915 is sinking. Proceeding to pick up survivors. Over.
0: Red Dog 1, this is Pier Point 5. Well done. Over and out.
5: $1,000. April 4th, 1952. Task Force Able reported in to Admiral Carruthers. Of the crew of 40 men and 8 officers, there were 11 survivors. Captain G.L. Unger and Lieutenant Commander Stanley Linden were not among them. The 11 survivors told us the story. The X-915 had been captured during maximum depth tests. It had taken only 8 well-trained enemy agents to do it. Where did they come from? For 1 year, they'd been trained for this assignment. All 8 were seamen with brilliant naval records. All 8 had been living and working within Naval Base Charlie for over 6 months. What of the Steinberg periscope? Why had they sabotaged it? The answer was they had not. Just as the lab technicians had told us, the cable had broken from strain. A manufacturer's mistake. A mistake that brought about an investigation that saved the city of New York. End of report.

0: Suspense, in which Stacey Harris stars with Jack Crucian in tonight's presentation of Report on the X-915. 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
1: Good afternoon, everybody. Joe Boma here with another Grit City story on behalf of the Tacoma Historical Society. I have the unique pleasure to be sitting here with Mr. Trenton Chiocho, the curator of GATHA, 27 years of Hilltop Artists that's just opening at the Tacoma Art Museum. How are you doing today, Trenton?
2: I'm doing great.
1: Thank you for coming out today for this amazing, amazing show. How did you get involved with this to begin with? How did this idea come to be?
2: This idea is... it's been years in the making. Mm-hmm. The original thought was introduced in 2020.
1: Oh, wow.
2: And then the pandemic hit.
1: That little thing that slowed a few things down.
2: Yeah. So it slowed things down. And the person I was in contact with, you know, it was all through email. And the conversation went back and forth. And then it fell off and picked back up in July 2021. And then we had a scheduled Zoom interview, I believe, at the start of September. Mm-hmm. In that interview, I thought it was just another, you know, conversation. But when I went to the interview, we sat down and talked, and they said they wanted to move forward with the idea of the show.
1: Always good.
2: And it was a shocker, but it was also amazing.
1: There are worse surprises than having someone saying they want to show off all you guys' art, I guess.
2: Yeah. But overall, I think the timing couldn't be more perfect. For those that don't know, we have the Glass Art Society that'll be here in May.
1: Okay.
2: And so that's a big, people that aren't into glass, that's a big conference that travels around the world.
1: Oh, wow.
2: And it brings artists, glass artists from all around the world to the, basically a convention kind of thing.
1: That's incredible. And that's, when you say here, is that just Tacoma General or with you guys at Hilltop Artists or here at the Tacoma Art Museum?
2: It'll be linked with a lot of places downtown, so we're going to have the Museum of Glass is included. Okay. They partner a lot with the Carr Museum, so they'll be included. The Convention Center, TAM, of course. And there'll be a couple other pop-up mobile hot shops involved.
1: Okay. Oh, that's awesome. It's in the name itself, 27 years of Hilltop Artists. How did Hilltop Artists really come to be, just because it is such a prevalent name in artistry in Tacoma? Like, how'd that story begin?
2: The program was founded in 1994, and one of our main founders was Dale Chihuly and Kathy Kaparik, who was a gallery owner at the time. Mm-hmm. And their vision came together to create this program for at-risk youth in the Tacoma area, because at that time, you know, Tacoma had a pretty rough, you know, it was really gritty back then, I would say, and a lot of gang violence, and so... the thought was to bring this very, you know, exclusive medium, and glass is very expensive, to the Hilltop community and have youth involved in making glass art.
1: Oh, that's awesome, and I love to see that it's flourished so much, again, over these last 20 years. I'm new to the city, so I love seeing programs like this that have not only taken over and helped so many lives.
2: Yeah, it's definitely, I mean... I wouldn't be where I am today without the program and all the individuals in the gallery that you see in the Gather show. I think it's the same kind of story.
1: Yeah.
2: We're very community invested. You know, we work with youth basically just to promote them to better futures. We're not here to make artists or glass artists per se, but a lot of the basic fundamentals of glass blowing kind of teach you life skills, teamwork, leadership. And it helps, I think, build confidence.
1: Definitely on every count. And it's, I mean, founded by Dale Chihuly, so you know it's going to be glass involved, and all the pieces seem to involve glass in some form or another. Do you guys offer, you know, other mediums, or is glass kind of the heart and soul of the Hilltop Artists?
2: I would say I think glass is the heart of Hilltop Artists. We provide, before the pandemic hit, it was 650 students annually.
1: Oh, wow.
2: Over three different locations.
1: Yep.
2: We provide glass fusion. We do glass flame working, which is kind of like glass blowing, a little smaller scale. So we use torches and we make beads and other things. And then we provide glass blowing. Well, that's... all very expensive mediums.
1: Yeah. No, that's... for that many students, that's incredible to do every year, obviously, pre-pandemic. But
2: yeah.
1: Now that you guys have both this exhibition and the pandemic's, you know, knock on wood or knock on glass, anything lucky charm you have is slowing down. What's kind of the way ahead now for you guys? Do you have, you know, any plans for the future, or just getting back and bringing those students in and helping them?
2: I mean, that's our main goal, is just working with the youth and working with the students. We do have some plans in the work that I can't talk about publicly, but
1: I always try to get a sneak peek. I'm sorry.
2: it's the program's come a long way in the 27 years, and every year, you know, it's definitely hard to one up, but it's like, we seem to do it. But,
1: yeah.
2: I'm not sure after the show, like, what's next.
1: Hey, well, I'm excited to see whatever you guys come up with. Speaking of the show, any artists you want to give a big shout out to, or any, you know, favorite pieces of yours that come to mind? Just the whole experience.
2: I think if you come see the show, you'll be amazed. I think a big person for the show for me is one of my first instructors, who's also a friend in the program, is Tony Sorgenfree.
1: Mm-hmm.
2: You know, I had to give a big shout out to him. I gave him a whole wall. So he's got three amazing pieces in the show.
1: That's awesome. And have you ever curated an exhibit before this?
2: I've never curated an exhibit. It's been a lot of learning on the fly. I've had a huge support from Tacoma Art Museum staff, my friends at Hilltop Artists.
1: Having obviously never attempted anything like that myself, I'm totally lost at that world. Was it at least fun, or was it a lot more, you know, stress than you envisioned? Like, how'd it go?
2: It's definitely a lot of stress. There's you know, a lot of grammar and like coming up with text panels and labels.
1: Oh, yeah.
2: Not my cup of tea. My thing, you know, as a glass artist and a maker, like, I love making. So a lot of the stuff you see, some of the stuff I help make. I think my biggest thing is I wanted to be there for the installation, so we did that over the past couple weeks. That's what I was looking forward to.
1: Yeah,
2: there's a lot of other stuff that you don't think about that go into curating a show.
1: Mm-hmm.
2: I learned a lot, and I think if I did it again, I you know, could use all the things that I learned here to do it better.
1: Well, fingers crossed I can do it again soon with, you know, another Hilltop show at the TAM or at the MOG, just anywhere around town, really.
2: MOG's been a huge thing for us, too. They've been part of working with our program since they pretty much started. And Tony Sorgenfree was one of their first interns at the Museum of Glass, I believe, in, like, 2003.
1: Okay.
2: But they're huge. We work with them. We do Third Thursdays.
1: Oh, yeah, yeah.
2: That's all the museums in Tacoma are free that night from 5 to 8. We do that. They help us make our centerpieces for our major luncheon fundraiser we do every year. And for my own career, working with the Museum of Glass team, like, they've definitely helped me a lot. Love that place. Some of the best glassmakers in the world work there.
1: Yeah, I was, you know, more than pleasantly surprised when I moved out here, just seeing not only is there amazing artwork and glass artwork specifically, but it's a global hub of the medium. It's incredible. No, you know, I never thought of that as Tacoma.
2: It's very strange, because growing up, until I was in the program, I never knew really about blown glass or glass art. And I think a lot thanks to Dale Chihuly, this whole area, this greater Seattle-Tacoma area, is like the hub of glass right now in the world. There's more, well, I don't know about after the pandemic, but there's more hot shops in this area than there is anywhere else in the world.
1: Tough place to be when you're leading the charge in that. You heard it here first, listeners. Come check out Gather, 27 years of Hilltop Artists, curated by Trenton Kyocho. Also, you can see his work and that of about another dozen Hilltop artists, all local names, local faces. Come check it out. Come check out Hilltop Artists, actually. It's right up on Hilltop. Great for you guys. I'm Joe Boma. That was another Grit City story.

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3: From Feature Story News in Washington, I'm Jagruti Dave. Russia has launched a massive strike on Kyiv, firing nearly 500 drones and more than 70 missiles at the Ukrainian capital, killing at least 21 people and injuring dozens more. The assault comes after Ukraine targeted Moscow with 61 drones, hitting what Ukrainian President Volodymyr Zelensky said was a satellite communications center used to coordinate Russian military operations. Dasha Chernyshova reports from Moscow.
4: The Russian officials insist that this is their retaliation against Ukrainian military for their actions that Moscow labels as terrorism on the Russian territory. The Kremlin also saying that Russia is going to continue to step up pressure on Ukraine because they are seeing the increased Ukrainian attacks on the Russian territory.
3: Indirect talks between the US and Iran in Doha have concluded, with Qatar saying positive progress was made. The discussions centered heavily around the Strait of Hormuz, where shipping remains at roughly a third of pre-war levels. While US President Donald Trump has sought to portray the reopening of the strait in a positive light, experts say Tehran understands the strategic value of controlling access through the strait. Kate Fisher reports from Washington.
5: He knows that domestically, the cost of filling up your car at the gas station is really important to American voters. And he knows he needs to keep those fuel prices low, especially ahead of the midterm elections coming up in November. So keeping free transit through the strait is vital for the US president. And the Iranians know that, of course, and that is why they know they can use this as leverage to try to put pressure on the Americans at the negotiating table.
3: Taylor Swift and Travis Kelce's rehearsal dinner is due to get underway at Madison Square Garden's Infosys Theatre in New York, ahead of the couple's wedding at the arena on Friday. Around 1,000 guests are expected for the black tie wedding celebration under strict secrecy rules, including non-disclosure agreements and a ban on mobile phones. Mitch McCann reports from New York.
6: I know that many people are speculating what is on the menu for Taylor Swift and Travis Kelce. Well, some reporters have been hanging outside the garden here in the last couple of days and have seen workers carrying in boxes of blackened meat, boneless chicken breasts, chicken legs, French fries, onion rings, orange peppers, eggs and heavy whipping cream. I don't know what that tells us, but there's likely to be a big menu for the celebration over the next couple of days.
3: From bureaus worldwide, this is FSN.

Many of us are no strangers to late-night phone scrolling, only to find ourselves afterward unable to sleep, staring at the ceiling like owls. Indeed, research from around the world has shown that the quality and quantity of sleep has diminished. For years, the prevailing explanation for this insomnia has been that blue light emitted from our devices tricks our brains into thinking it's daytime.

0: scientists now doubt the link, but don't let our phones totally off the hook. And they zero in on other explanations. It's Skeptic Check Blue Light Special. The blue light is special. When the blue-colored light-emitting diode, or LED, was invented in the 1990s, it provided the crucial missing component to produce bright, energy-efficient white light. The breakthrough revolutionized electronics. We swapped our incandescent bulbs for efficient LEDs, and the screen displays on our phones, TVs, and monitors became more vibrant. So transformative was the blue LED discovery that its inventors received the Nobel Prize in Physics in 2014. The sun, though, is our biggest source of blue light. It produces it naturally. The short, energetic blue waves are one part of the rainbow of colors emitted from our star that combine to produce white light. And it's the blue light in sunlight that prompts your body's wakefulness. But as we know, we're exposed to more blue light than ever. The LED bulbs illuminating our ubiquitous devices bathe us in artificial blue light. And for years, studies have attributed the growing epidemic of insomnia, particularly among teenagers, to the blue light from our glowing screens. But recent studies challenge the conclusion that blue light means a bad night of sleep.
1: Back in 2011, we did a review paper looking at the relationship between technology use and sleep. And we were even under the belief that technology caused sleep issues, and we proposed all these different mechanisms. And then over the period of a decade or more, we were doing research to test this. Other people were, and suddenly it was like, hang on, something's wrong here. I'm Dr. Michael Gradisar. I'm a sleep researcher and a clinical psychologist who specializes in the treatment of sleep disorders.
0: Michael, what I found most interesting about your conclusion that blue light from our phones may not be the sleep stealer we once thought is that you drew this conclusion years before the idea that blue light affects sleep took hold in the popular consciousness.
1: Yeah, that could be said. I mean, it really sort of started when we were doing a review of what aspects of technology could affect sleep, and we kept seeing in the research literature, and we're sort of talking like 2011, 2012, that a lot of people were mentioning that the blue light from screens could affect sleep, but we're also noticing that no one was testing it. And so, you know, we had the luxury of being able to do that. You know, we had a sleep lab, and so we thought, well, let's go and test it. And so, technically speaking, when it came to this whole concept that potentially the blue light from screens could make it difficult to fall asleep, the study that we published in 2014 was the first one in the world to demonstrate that really that isn't the case.
0: Okay, so what it sounds like is that people felt strongly that the artificial blue light was keeping us up. Are you saying that this idea has stayed in circulation for almost a decade while you have tried to chase it down? Do you call it conventional wisdom? Is it a rumor? Where did the idea come from?
1: Yeah, I think it's been a series of events. I mean, you know, if you go back, say, for example, early 2000s, it has been demonstrated that compared to other colors, blue light can suppress melatonin and it can make us more alert. Then what happened is probably circa 2012 or thereabouts, you had Apple releasing their iPad 2, and they actually had this kid that was looking at this iPad with this glow of light that had this blue tinge to it. And there was this massive uproar amongst the sleep community. So that's when we started to think, well, let's actually test it. No one's tested it. We went and tested it, and we couldn't find strong evidence for a bright screen affecting the time taken to fall asleep compared to a dim screen. We published those results in 2014. And I think the next major event happened the next year. There were actually two studies that came out that were still testing this idea. One came from Switzerland. It similarly didn't really show that there was much effect on the time taken to fall asleep, but it was the study that came from Harvard that got massive attention. And in their summary of their study, they say that the time taken to fall asleep was significantly longer. When you dig into the actual study, it took about 9.9 minutes. Now, that's a bit questionable. You know, is that really a meaningful difference?
0: But it sounds

0: Like when the researcher said it takes significantly longer, that was the phrase that stayed with the public.
1: Exactly. And what that means is it was, from a statistical point of view, longer. But the next step that you have to take is really, what does that mean? Is it a big enough effect? We found a difference, I think, from memory, it was an average of 3.3 minutes longer if people used a bright screen that had this peak of blue light coming from it compared to a dim screen. And I think a lot of people understand units of measurement in terms of time, and they understand how long things take. So is 9.9 minutes really that meaningful? We found it was 3.3 minutes longer. And so what really happened is that in parallel, you had the research field that was still testing this idea, yet what was happening on the internet and through the media was this sort of rise in this belief that blue light from a screen will dampen your melatonin and make it harder to fall asleep.
0: It's really fascinating that, I mean, I just have to say personally, because I thought your research was very new, that this was established science and that you were in some ways an outlier, but it was the other way around. Because, Michael, you know, it feels right. Maybe that's why the idea had this currency, because it feels like staring into your phone for hours does turn you into an insomnia owl. So the causation felt right at a gut level.
1: Exactly. And I think this is, besides the frustration I was feeling that because people kept saying this and it started to amplify, more people were saying it, yet the science wasn't really backing that up. I think my frustration also turned to a typical sort of curiosity, like what is happening here with the human condition where we go and provide this objective evidence, we do the thing. This is a great aspect of science when you're getting multiple people, independent groups, doing research, asking this question and finding the same thing. This whole concept of replication, which is, it's helping us understand the way the world works. But then you're getting people who you're explaining this to who are so resistant and wouldn't want to adopt this new information. They just reject it. And it really does show the power of people's own personal experience. If a scientific study or scientific finding doesn't match their own experience, they're more likely to reject that scientific information. I think that's a part of the conclusion I'm currently at. There's a whole bunch of people that sort of go, yeah, I've had one experience, maybe a few experiences that I can remember when I was using technology and it affected my sleep. But those experiences, they also stand out. You're not going to remember the things where you use technology and you slept fine. And I think that it's interesting that you sort of say that this was thought as new research when it's been going on for a decade, because I think it's very hard to break through the noise of the internet. And one aspect I think that we are learning about science is the translation of science to the community. So what we did is that we got as many studies as we could find. It ended up being 11 studies by the time that we published this review in 2024, so that we can actually show people that if you look at the result from every single one of these studies, you're not getting this massive difference in the time taken to fall asleep. In fact, if you eyeball it and you average it, you're only talking about a few minutes longer to fall asleep after using a bright screen compared to a dim screen or reading a printed book or having blue light blocking glasses on.
0: Michael, let's bring it back to your research and to some of the specifics. So, and I really appreciate you laying out for us what it's been like to wade through the dense forest of the internet with your message, trying to get to the other side. One thing that was interesting, very interesting, is that when we're staring at our glowing screens, they sure seem bright, especially at night. But what you found was that the screen light intensity was too low to actually suppress melatonin or to disturb our sleep. This gets us into a discussion of lux. Can you take us there, what lux means and what you learned about the lux of our screens?
1: Yeah, sure. So it needs context because probably 14 years before we published that study, I was doing clinical work helping people with their sleep, primarily their circadian rhythms. Circadian rhythms are our 24-hour body clock. Some people can be in their own time zone physically, but their body clock can drift. And so therefore, they're sleeping at the wrong times. Now, for context, you need a minimum of 500 lux intensity to be able to change the timing of their circadian rhythm. Ideally, we have like 1,000 lux.
0: Can I jump in there with just comparison? I believe a bright sunny day is 100,000 lux and an office desk lamp is 500 lux. Do I have this right?
1: Yeah, that is definitely the ballpark. And, you know, if people want to experiment, they can actually like download a lux meter on their phone, like an app, and just play around with it and point the camera at different directions so they can get a relative sense of how bright it is outside compared to inside.
0: And if they focus that meter on our screens, what's the lux level? And we should say once again that lux is the standard unit of measurement for light level intensity. So what is the intensity of our screens?
1: I actually haven't done it with one of these apps, but I can say that when we were doing this study in 2014, that got published in 2014, when I measured the lux, it was below 50 lux. And so I was sitting in the dark. I had an iPad 2 that had a white background. I had it on full brightness, and I basically had it sitting on my lap as I was sitting on this bed. And I had the lux meter right near my eyes to be pointing at this screen. And I realized that's not bright enough. We're not going to do anything with that. So then I actually raised my knees up. So I had the iPad resting on my knees closer to my face. Then I measured it and we had about a minimum of 50 lux, depending upon what was on the screen. And I will tell you now that it was so uncomfortable perceptually to have that bright screen. Like it was like, I don't really want to look at this, especially for an hour. Yet the lux coming from it was 50. So I think people can certainly have this perception that it is bright, but that doesn't match physiologically what is happening. And as a result, we don't see the outcome of people taking longer to fall asleep.
0: So you're saying that the intensity of the blue light matters. Now, blue light is in the visible wavelength, of course, and it is the shortest, most energetic. They are the shortest, most energetic waves of visible light. Just stepping aside to have a short discussion here about the physics, how do you compare the, what is the role of these energetic waves to intensity of light in producing a biological effect? Because they're still intense waves, but you're saying that the overall light intensity is not enough to have a biological effect.
1: So two concepts is intensity, which we're talking about lux, just to keep things simple. And the other concept is wavelength. So wavelength is really the color of light. So when we're talking about the colors of light, we're talking about almost like the rainbow. Like when it rains and you've got sun going through basically a water drop, it then breaks apart and you get the rainbow. Very similar to that Pink Floyd white beam that's going into a prism and then it's having those rainbow colors. And it's really the cooler colors, the blues and the greens, that are energetic, that have this ability at lower intensity levels, lower lux levels, to be able to suppress melatonin and shift the timing of the circadian rhythm. But one thing, that's not the end of the story. If you have red light, which is completely on the other side and has often been thought of as a placebo, if you have that at a higher intensity, we actually find that that has an effect. So we did a study where we compared green light versus red light in helping people change the timing of their circadian rhythms, like what I spoke about before, but just in the opposite direction. These were teenagers. So teenagers need the light in the morning. So we had basically our active treatment, which was green bright light, and we had our placebo, which was red bright light, and both of them worked. So that's when we were sort of like, okay. It's not just the color of light, it's really the intensity of the light. So at lower intensities, you'll see this effect with blue light and not so much the other colors. But as soon as you raise the intensity up, then you're starting to see that there's really not that much difference.
0: Let's be clear about why correcting this conventional wisdom about blue light is important. And you've been talking about that, but I thought I'd give you a chance to say it clearly. With all the ways that phones can disrupt life, why is this misunderstanding about the role of blue light important to correct? In other words, what's at stake, Michael?
1: What's at stake is that if that's not the cause of the issue, then we are not addressing the issue. And I say that with a full belief because when people come to us with sleep issues, they come from a whole range of different career, occupational, and educational backgrounds, but we guide them, and anyone can improve their sleep is what I'm under the belief of, if they're shown the right direction. And I think we are not showing them from a public health point of view, from a journalistic point of view, and a social media point of view. We are not educating them and pointing them in the right direction. And I think that that means that we're going to continue to have problems.
0: Well, Michael Gratizar, thank you so much for joining us.
1: And thank you so much for listening, because it's, you know, been a pain in the ass not getting people to listen.
0: Michael Gratizar is a clinical psychologist and sleep researcher who has spent decades studying sleep disorders. Well, Roland, we turn to you now. What did you make of Michael Gratizar's conclusions about the role of blue light and sleep?
2: I think one of the things which is comes out of this is how enormously sensitive and adaptable the human eye is. So that if you think about it, it's easy for you to go outside on a bright sunny day and your eyes adapt to it, and you go inside and you can see everything quite clearly. But if you do that with a camera, it gets overexposed in the bright light outside. You can bring it inside and suddenly all the details are grainy, blurry, so on. You know, we don't appreciate how adaptable our eyes are. It just feels natural. And in fact, so coming up, I've been talking to one of the pioneers in all of this, Jade Dunlap, who, you know, was one of the people who worked out not only how our body clock works, but how it keeps in sync with the rising sun and the setting sun.
3: Defining characteristics of circadian rhythms, that they can be reset by changes in the environment. Light and temperature are the most common terms

Next, we get in step with our circadian rhythms and the biological mechanism by which blue light waves tickle your brain into wakefulness. This is our regular look at critical thinking on Big Picture Science, Skeptic Check, Blue Light Special.

0: Inside each of us is a clock that regulates our sleep and our wakefulness.
1: I'm Jay Dunlap. I'm a geneticist and molecular geneticist at the Geisel School of Medicine at Dartmouth. And I work on the molecular basis of circadian rhythms using genetics and molecular biology.
0: To better understand the role that artificial blue light might play in keeping us awake, we need to explore the fascinating science of natural blue light. After a 93-million-mile journey from the sun to our eyes, blue light waves signal to our brains that it's time to start our day. They set our circadian rhythms. But before the molecular genetics revolution of the late 1980s, the idea that our bodies were regulated by internal clocks was akin to pseudoscience.
1: Even when I was beginning, it was not respectable. I got grant reviews that likened rhythms to studying spoon bending. Because it sort of defied logic.
0: Now a lead researcher in a respectable field, Dr. Dunlap told Roland Pease that light sets our internal clocks, which generate our circadian rhythms. That's circa for around and dian for day, which in turn regulate almost all of our biological functions.
1: These are rhythms that have a period length of about a day, but not exactly a day, under constant conditions. And they're characterized by persistence. That is, they're robust and they continue to run under constant conditions. They can be reset by abrupt changes in the constant environment. So abrupt changes in light or temperature or other things.
2: These are cycles, as it were, in things like metabolism, I guess.
1: Yep, you name it. Metabolism, behavior. Almost any physiological parameter you can think of is controlled in a bigger, little way by circadian rhythms.
2: And it's not just us. I think amongst the organisms you're interested in is bread mold.
1: Yeah. Well, fungi are interesting, and they're sort of having a renaissance. Now, the fungi are the group of organisms that share the most recent common ancestor among the panoply of life. So if you go back, fungi are more similar to animal cells than our plants or bacteria or green algae or whatever. And things that fungal cells do, they tend to do in the same way that animal cells do. And so they eat carbon, eat glucose the same way, they make proteins the same way, they shuffle proteins around the cell in the same way. Their cell division cycle is very much the same. And the molecular basis of their circadian clock is very much the same.
2: What's a daily cycle look like with a fungus?
1: You mean what does it control?
2: Yeah, what do you see?
1: The most obvious thing is the way they grow. When they're growing in the daytime or late in the day, they will send hyphae up into the air and make spores. And when they're growing along at night, they will just run along the surface of whatever they're growing on, a piece of bread or an auger plate or whatever. But like with any organism, different fungi will use the clock to control different things. So the model system that we study is one of the classic genetic model systems called Neurospora, the bread mold. It controls this growth habit. So the most obvious thing is this growth habit. But when you start digging in, just about everything is controlled in some way.
2: I mean, that sort of slightly surprises me that they would do that. For us humans, the point is, in effect, that, for example, we're ready to wake up when the sun rises.
1: That's right. People are ready to wake up when the sun rises. But clocks are adaptive, so they're not required. You can eliminate the clock, and a cell or an organism will still be alive. But they don't deal as well with the environment. So clocks are used to anticipate these regular changes. So in that context, a fungus needs a clock just as much as people do, because it's a big deal when the sun goes down, right? It gets cold. There's no more DNA damage from ultraviolet rays. The availability of food could change. And, you know, for people, obviously, there's a gazillion things that are different when it's dark outside.
2: So we've got this sort of internal mechanism essentially to keep ourselves sort of maybe even slightly ahead of the game, but in sync with the environment in which we're living. And that changes throughout the day and night. And therefore,
1: it's to anticipate changes that the organism knows or can know will happen so that you're ready.
2: Background, I'm a physicist, and so this is a question which has always interested me. If you have a clock, then you have a mechanism that's driving the clock. And so, for example, with a classical clock, that's a pendulum that's swinging backwards and forth, and that regulates the way that the clock progresses. What's the pendulum inside me?
1: So it's an oscillator, as a pendulum is. But it's a self-sustained oscillator, so not like a relaxation oscillator. And it's a negative feedback loop. And in fungi and animals, it's a single-step negative feedback loop. You have two proteins that work together, a heterodimer, and that acts as a transcription factor. So transcription factors are proteins or complexes of proteins that drive gene expression. So this transcription factor, this heterodimer, sits on the DNA of clock genes, and it drives their expression.
2: So it's not a mechanical clock, as a pendulum would be, right, but it's a sort of genetic molecular clock.
1: That's right. That's exactly right.
2: That sort of you get more of these proteins during the day or less, and or it's driving the rate at which the proteins are made and so on?
1: That's right. You get more of the proteins at some time, and then the proteins physically form a complex, and that complex feeds back and interacts with the heterodimer and turns it off. So you can sort of imagine this heterodimer makes RNAs, makes proteins, proteins feed back, touch the heterodimer and make it not active. So you make less protein.
2: And that's sort of going up and down during a day, over 24 hours. Is that the idea of it?
1: That's right.
2: You have this genetic pulsing, as it were. I mean, it's incredibly slow. I always think of chemistry going on in my body being incredibly fast, but this presumably is taking 24 hours to do that sort of swing back and forth.
1: That's right.
2: Is it? Is there one place? Is there a bit in my brain or something which is doing this, or does every cell have something like this?
1: Almost every cell, with a very few exceptions. People used to think it was, and this is an interesting case of history of science, I think. People used to think it was all in this part of the hypothalamus called the SCN, the suprachiasmatic nuclei.
2: So some kind of master clock, as it were.
1: Yeah, that was right. People thought that was a master clock, and they thought it was a master clock because the output they were looking at was behavior. And through many years of hard work, they figured out that if you made a lesion in this suprachiasmatic nucleus, you lost the behavioral clock. So ergo, it must be that the clock was in the SCN. But then when a guy named Uli Schibler, in working in Switzerland, fell upon the fact that looking in cells in culture, these are mammalian cells in culture, that they had a clock too.
2: So even disembodied cells do this.
1: These are cells that have been in culture for 25 years. And if you could synchronize them, then they had a clock also. So then people started looking in organisms, in insects, in multicellular organisms. And sure enough, almost all the cells have clocks, and they all run in the same way.
2: So it sounds like they're all talking together. It's collective action in a way.
1: That's right. They are all talking together, and they're talking together. So obviously neurons can talk to each other through electrical signals, but non-neurons can talk to each other by touching each other and by sending out chemicals that have receptors that can talk to each other. We have a rhythm in body temperature, and that impacts all the cells. So all cells are kept pretty much in synchrony.
2: Now, the other part of this, which I think is where we come close to what the subject of this edition of Big Picture Science is about, is that if I have a pendulum clock, I tend to have to go back there every few days because it's drifted out of sync with real time and I have to correct it. And as I understand it, our own body clocks need the same thing, that they will just drift off real time given the chance.
1: That's correct. So this is the, I think it's probably the second characteristic or third I gave for defining characteristics of circadian rhythms, that they can be reset by changes in the environment. Light and temperature are the most common terms. In the jargon, these are called Zeitgebers, from the German.
2: Zeitgebers, I like that.
1: For time givers. So fungi and mammals are reset in the same way, that you have this negative feedback loop. And light acts to increase the expression of these negative elements. So the heterodimer sits on DNA, makes proteins, and those are negative elements.
2: So it's sort of
1: Like,
2: nudging it from out, nudging the cycle from outside in a funny way.
1: that's right. That's right. Nudging the cycle from outside. So you can sort of imagine this. You can see my finger here drawing the curve. If the negative element and it's they're cycling in amount. Okay. So if you're on your way up to the peak and the organism sees light, you immediately increase expression. So that's like immediately jumping to the peak. So if it's on its way up and you see light, then you get a phase advance,
2: It sort of pushes it forwards.
1: pushes it forwards. If it's on its way down and the organism sees light, it goes to peak, and that's like setting it back in time, back to the peak. So you get a phase delay. So it's, as you say, it's nudging it.
2: And that's what keeps it, that's what means that, in a sense, every day when I wake up and I see the sun in the sky,
1: That's right. It sets it to a point.
2: and it keeps it going.
1: And then it just runs from there, and the next day it does it again.
2: I guess the one other aspect then to tie this all together is these circadian rhythms are pretty important in terms of our health because there are times when we need to be doing things and when we're not doing things, the body does sort of maintenance and so on. Give me a sense of why we have evolved these sort of daily cycles in the first place.
1: So we evolved them in order to anticipate regular changes, but they've come to be very important for how we normally operate. There's a great case in point, I think, are experiments done in Joe Takahashi's lab. They took a mouse and knocked out the clock in the pancreas. So it's a typical mouse. It runs at night. It doesn't run during the day. And the only thing that's wrong with the mouse is it doesn't have a clock in its pancreas. Okay. And if you give it glucose, it still makes insulin. All that's normal. But within about 10 or 12 weeks, the mouse becomes diabetic. Okay. And that's because, presumably, because loss of circadian regulation, because that's the only thing that's been changed. You've lost the clock. So it can still respond to insulin, respond to glucose, but the regulation has been screwed up. And there are other cases like this that clocks are used to integrate in a large sense all of our physiology so that your liver is talking to your kidneys and your muscle cells are talking to whoever they need to talk to, and your brain is sending out signals, and the receptors for the signals are there when they need to be there. And this whole thing is working together quite well.
2: But why does being, out of sync feel so awful?
1: It's a great question, and I'm not the best person to answer it. Things that are happening at the wrong time of day. And when you disrupt this sort of mutual regulation, then you tend to feel badly. And a good example of this is jet lag. So it takes a couple of days to reset these things for everybody to get back into sync. So that's when you're jet lagged. When some of you're clocking at one time a day, and the receptors for other things are tuned to that, and the other part of your clock, your brain is saying, no, it's the other time of day. So we all experience, or most of us have experienced, this circadian dysfunction. That's why blue light at night is bad, because it makes your brain think that it's not nighttime anymore, that it must be morning, or it's a long day.
2: So you think it's plausible then that seeing blue light at the wrong time of day can be disruptive to our sleep patterns, or at least to our, I guess, physiological cycles?
1: Yes. Yeah, I think that's been demonstrated, and I'm not the best person to talk about that, but I think that's established fact.
2: Okay.
1: Seeing blue light at the wrong time of day will disrupt your sleep.
2: Jay Dunlap, thanks very much for talking about this to Big Picture Science.
1: Yep, it was fun.

0: Jay Dunlap is a geneticist and molecular geneticist at the Geisel School of Medicine at Dartmouth.
1: Molly, I think you'll get now why it is that I bought into this idea that blue light could actually change our sleep patterns if we were using our devices wrong. You know, the physiology is there, the biology is there. And I never even thought to question it when people started saying, change your habits with your devices, because I was all set up for it.
0: Kind of amazing that this research that Jay was describing just a few decades ago was not deemed credible.
1: Well, you got to think that it's, I come back to this idea that it's so instinctual that you wake up in the morning and we don't particularly worry about it, that actually what's happening is this body clock is getting your blood pressure raised a bit in the morning. It's getting your heartbeat ready. So basically, it's like when the pilot is doing the systems check on the plane before you take off. You've got to do that, and then the plane's ready to go. And if you wake up suddenly without that preparation, you feel groggy. So to work out that this is going on, and this is this sort of chemical, molecular pendulum that swings back and forth over 24 hours, and there's so much chemistry going on in any case, in your body, I can understand why people were thinking this is all a bit wooshu wooshu stuff. It's hard to do.
0: Is that the British term for it?
1: I'm sure I borrowed it from an American.

0: Coming up, an expert who has studied the effects of blue light on people's health.
1: I think there's a lot in the literature discussing the impact of light at night on health and well-being, and there's no question that there is an effect. But I think the biggest effect, and something that we are not talking too much about, is the fact that we are being exposed to too little light during the day.
0: It's Skeptic Check, Blue Light Special on Big Picture Science.

0: As we heard, the complicated biology of our body's clock is guided by exposure to light. Natural blue light from the sun prompts wakefulness, but we also heard research that suggests that the intensity of the blue light emitted from our phones isn't strong enough to keep us up in the wee hours. The reality is that the interplay of light and sleep cycles is complex.
1: Hi, I'm Mariana Figueroa. I'm a professor and director at the Lighting Health Research Center at the Icahn School of Medicine in New York.
0: Dr. Figueroa has studied the effects of light on our health. In a conversation with Roland, she sheds light on this interplay, including a surprising finding about sunlight.
2: I'd like Mariana to take you back to some of the earlier research she did, which, rather than talk about too much light at night affecting our circadian rhythms, you've also done work on too little light during the day. And in fact, that sounds like quite a big deal.
1: That is absolutely right. You know, I think there's a lot in the literature discussing the impact of light at night on health and well-being. And there's no question that there is an effect. But I think the biggest effect, and something that we are not talking too much about, is the fact that we are being exposed to too little light during the day. When you think about the built environment, and that's particularly true in the United States, for example, where they have those deep core buildings, or if anybody has ever visited nursing homes, for example, in the United States, these tend to be extremely low light levels during the daytime hours. And what's important is that your visual system, it's much more sensitive to light than your circadian system, for example. So all of us are able to navigate in the space during the day. We're able to do our visual tasks. We're able to see what we need to see. But that doesn't necessarily mean it's impacting our biological clock, because we are designed to be outdoors during the day. And if you think about how much more light you have outside compared to what you have indoors, it's a huge difference.
2: So that's really interesting to me, because I think of the classic office space, for example, being all those glaring strip lights, which I think have having lots of blue light in them, and quite cold, as it were, kind of light compared to natural daylight. But it sounds like that's still not enough to sort of excite this daily regulation.
1: Yeah, it's interesting, because being glary doesn't necessarily mean it's being effective, right? It could be glary simply because you are able to see a direct view of the light bulb. That alone is glary, right? And yes, it is true that offices tend to be higher light levels than, for example, the homes. There's no question about it. But it is still border of activating your biological clock. So to give you an idea of numbers, you're probably exposed to about 200 lux at the eye in offices without any windows, just indoor offices. And outdoors in a bright sunny day, you are being exposed to 50 to 100,000.
2: So my question then is, if we go back to this idea that some people, office workers and so on, aren't getting enough light during the day, have you actually seen that having an impact on these sort of signals or on people's sleep patterns? That's the important part.
1: You know, there is some studies that show that getting more light during the day increases the amplitude of your melatonin levels at night. So the hypothesis is if you have lower of melatonin during the nighttime, you have less of a signal that it's nighttime, so it gets confusing, for example. We underestimate the importance of that light during the day and how important it is to improve sleep at night. So some of the work that we have done have shown that by increasing that amount of light during the day helps people sleep better at night.
2: I mean, you have brought us to the nub of the program, which is this question of whether sitting there with your iPad or your tablet or your phone and you're scrolling or whatever and you're getting the blue light from the screen, is that actually disturbing our sleep patterns, or is that really an overstated effect?
1: Well, it could be both, because I think the most important thing that people don't talk much about it is the amount and the duration of that exposure. So people just focused on the blue light, which makes sense because we know that we're more sensitive to short wavelength or blue light. But if you are below threshold in terms of the amount of light, it doesn't matter if it's blue. 0 times 0 equals 0, right? So it won't have an effect. So higher light levels are worse because are more likely to have that effect. And the second thing is, if you do it for 5 or 10 minutes, it may not have enough duration to have an effect. But if you do it for 2 or 3 hours, it may have an effect. That's one thing. And the second thing, even if it's lower light levels and it's not having a physiological effect on your biological clock, it could be alerting you by, if you're watching an exciting movie or if you're reading things that are getting you upset, that in it itself can alert your system and it can make it harder for you to fall asleep.
2: Taking the risk of giving people a health advice, which I'm certainly not qualified to do, from what you've told me so far, it would probably be far more useful to get away from your screen and go out for an hour at midday and enjoy the outdoor environment for that time than to avoid, you know, or take special measures with your screen time late at night. And absolutely, it may be good in other ways as well.
1: Yes, absolutely. And if I can recommend, I would say go out in the morning earlier. And the reason why earlier might be better, it's because it helps advance your clock, because we humans have a biological clock that it's slightly longer than 24 hours. So for what we call entrainment, we need to advance by 10 or 15 minutes every day. And that morning light does that. And the second reason why this is very important, and again, any time of day would be good, it's because we have what we call photic history. So in other words, if you're exposed to higher amounts of light during the day, you're less sensitive to light at night. So what you're doing is you're minimizing your sensitivity to that screen at night. So if you're in a dark room all day, you might actually be more sensitive to that screen than if you do your walk and you get that light during the day. That helps with increasing sort of your threshold for that evening light to affect your biological clock.
2: A lot of people don't have this choice. They're actually shift workers and they're working in hospitals or in factories. And my understanding is that the disruption of their circadian rhythms is actually quite profound and has big health consequences, more so than any of this discussion about teenagers and their phones.
1: Yeah, I have to say my heart goes out to them because we need them. We are a 24-hour society. We need to have nurses and physicians in hospitals, and it's a very tough job. We have been doing some very interesting work. Two things. One is we have shown that red light, which does not affect the circadian system, is like a cup of coffee. It helps with increasing alertness in this population. So that helps shift workers at least stay awake and cope with trying to be awake when your body's telling you to be asleep. And the second study, which we're currently finishing up and we're getting pretty interesting results, is we did a lab study where we showed that if you covered one eye, instead of reducing your melatonin suppression by light by 50%, you actually reduce it by 90%. So you almost don't have suppression if you simply cover one eye. So what we're trying to do is have an orange filter, which removes all of the short wavelength and allows you to still have vision in one eye. And we're trying to see if that helps them with keeping them alert, but not suppressing their melatonin levels. And the reason for that is shift workers are at higher risk for diabetes, obesity, cardiovascular disease, cancer. And one of the hypotheses is that not just the circadian misalignment, because they're basically opposite to what their body is telling them to do, but there's also a hypothesis that the light they're being exposed to at night is suppressing their melatonin levels. And melatonin has what we call an oncostatic effect, so it helps with protecting against cancer.
2: Given what I've heard previously about the way that blue light can influence my daily circadian rhythms and so on, it felt reasonable the idea that now we were all looking at our mobile phones and so on at night, that really was being a disruptive thing. I mean, was there some kind of moral panic? Were we seizing? Were people seizing on this particular mechanism as a kind of way to explain teenagers in particular their behaviour now that they have their hands on small devices and so on?
1: I think yes. I think it would be an easy explanation. Obviously, the cell phones started. I believe before the cell phones, probably the teenagers were staying awake doing something else because it's natural for them to stay awake. And when the phones came, we could basically point to something that could be the cause of them staying awake. And obviously, it makes sense to think that because we are more sensitive to blue light, it makes sense to link to the phones. But I think that we're now learning that this is not the only thing that could affect. And honestly, teenagers staying awake till late are things that used to happen even before the phones came up and before they were staying looking at their phones.
2: It's annoying. I can't find it again, but I did see a headline from about the 1920s saying that there's a study in the New England Journal saying that children reading books at night was damaging their mental health. Well, poor kids, they're always doing something wrong.
1: Yeah, well, I think that it's so natural, especially for teenagers, to tend to be more delayed, and they will find something to do except falling asleep, right? And I think the phones end up being a great sort of excuse to explain something that it's a physiological mechanism that happens with teenagers.
2: In a sense, the phones here are the symptom rather than the cause, probably.
1: Correct. They're sort of like they got the fault for something that it's physiologically known.
2: Mariana Figueroa, that's been an absolutely fascinating conversation. Thanks so much for joining us on Big Picture Science.
1: Thank you so much for having me.
3: Mariana Figueroa is a professor and director at the Mount Sinai Lighting Health Research Center in New York.
4: Well, Roland, that brings us to the big picture perspective in the show. Can you shine some light on what we've learned about blue light and the role of natural light on our biological clocks and on our health?
2: Well, I'll say it's only reflected light. But reflecting on what Mariana just said, yeah, the light from your tiny little device compared to the brightness of the daylight sun, I can see that they're just chalk and cheese, or I don't know, whale and minnow or something.
4: I'm sorry.
2: Well, why would your eye be sensitive to the tiny amount of blue light from your phone at night when it's actually set up to capture the warmth of the brilliance of the sun? I think that's the
4: point. Okay, what's interesting here is you're sounding certain about the latest science.
2: I'm quite convinced.
4: When earlier in the show, you were talking about how you thought it seemed very natural and logical that this blue light coming from our phones would affect our biology. And now you're saying it seems very logical that it would not affect
2: it's that thing, a little knowledge can be a bit dangerous. I think it's the point of skeptic check is to go back and re-examine those presumptions that you have. So, you know, because, yeah, I've been lazy. I just went along with it.

0: We are bright-eyed and bushy-tailed about the talents of senior producers Seth Shostak, Gary Niederhaus, assistant producers Shannon Rose Geary and Brian Edwards, and contributors Sikon Akbon and Roland Pease. I'm the executive producer of Big Picture Science, Molly Bentley. Also, a big thanks to our listeners and our Patreon supporters. The original music in the show is by Dewey DeLay and June Miyake. And this episode of Big Picture Science that considers what's keeping us awake at night is called Skeptic Check Blue Light Special.
1: 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Trimberger.org.
2: I'll let you know. And go ahead.
3: Eric Carlson, take 2, 30th Street. I imagine ice melt from the steep mountainside, but over the concrete, leaves wash over the drains and flood the street. I run down each block with abandon. I trust the water more than the sidewalk. The moss is not so slick with this river borne over it. I see the looks of passing cars. The automatics have their pedals pressed and eyes adrift in rain, finding me running for no other reason. I am smiling at the manual drivers, hyper-aware of the weather, caring far more than me. I reach the bottom and catch the traffic light's instruction, the only light today. I stretch against a sign, Old Town, a wood carving of a ship. I look up one block at a time. I make the rain keep coming. I find the top with my eyes cast over the disappeared street above the hill's crest. I hit the street light with an open hand. I listen to the metal resonate as I turn around.